last week. The Baltimore Ravens signed kicker Jake Moody to the practice squad today, giving the team another option if second-year man Tyler Loop continues to struggle. Loop went 1-for-4 from 50 yards and beyond last season. From the Canadian Press, I'm John Kennedy.

0: Yeah, welcome back to it. It is Drex from the Edge Radio Network covering for Bendel this week. I usually do a daytime show between 2 and 3 on 640 in Toronto. And the last couple of weeks here, I've been going back to this one particular person to interview them over and over. This will be my third time chatting to them. Right now, as we go to where, we're in, I think, six different radio markets across the country, including Joe's home market, which is London, Ontario, where he listens to 980 CFPL. I want to give you a bit of background on this, because for all of our listeners across the country, you need to know about this story. This is a story that plays out in every single province in this country at least once or twice a year. Sometimes they get media attention, sometimes they do not. And that is the age-old story of there is someone in this province that needs extra medical care, and it's going to cost hundreds of thousands of dollars, but it's not covered by that province's medical service plan or premiums. It may be drug coverage. It could be life-saving operations. And in this particular case, Sydney Giswaldi is a young woman who was the victim of a rear-end car accident that changed her life forever. She currently is spending a lot of time in bed. She's not really allowed to move too much because she needs life-saving spinal surgery. But OHIP, the health insurance plan within Ontario, doesn't cover the $500,000 needed for this. So Joe has to somehow figure out a way to be able to find $500,000 to take his daughter to New York State to figure this out. He's got an MP on his side. He's probably got a couple of MPPs that know about this as well. But he is undergoing this incredible walk from London, Ontario to Queen's Park in Toronto, which is that province's legislature, not only to raise $500,000 for his daughter's operation, but also to raise awareness the fact that there are people in our society every single day that have afflictions that are no fault of their own, yet are just told by the provincial government, sorry, we don't cover that. Joe Giswaldi on the line with us this afternoon, live in London, Ontario. Joe, welcome back to the show for a third time.
1: Drex, I'm so grateful to be on here with you, and thank you so much for having me on for a third time. I'm so grateful to be able to talk about our crowdfunding effort for Sydney and the problem that you just so well articulated that so many Canadians are experiencing these intractable barriers to care that are in many cases just inexplicable and defy logic.
0: You have right now, as we go to where, you have a national Canadian audience. So you got people listening to you in British Columbia. You got people listening to you in Alberta and Manitoba and here in Ontario as well. What do you want to tell them about your daughter, Sydney?
1: Well, I want to thank everybody from coast to coast because I have heard from so many of you from coast to coast. And what I would like to tell my fellow Canadians is that Sydney was denied access to care as a young woman with fully documented medical evidence from her neurosurgeon here in Toronto, and we were applying for out-of-country funding through in Ontario the OHIP funding process. We went to New York to get medical evidence because we could not get the diagnosis here through the referrals to surgeons here in Canada, and thought that we would have very strong evidence to support funding, and thought it was a slam dunk scenario, and that we would just simply get the treatment. And I would just like to tell to the people of Canada that Sydney was a 24-year-old, very vibrant young woman who had life at her feet and was ready to live it, and has been reduced at the age of 27 to living in a neck collar and starting to see her life and her future slip away from her. And I'm not giving up on her. And I know that the path many Canadians have gone to outside of the country to seek surgery for this condition is available. And I am taking up the cause and fighting on Sydney's behalf to get her surgery, and by extension, trying to help all the people of Ontario and Canada break down this this system that seems to deny care in an adversarial manner and bias against the patient instead of in favor of the patient.
0: So you've got 10 surgeons in Ontario saying, yeah, I don't want to do that surgery. But you got one surgeon in the estates that said, yeah, absolutely, I'll take on that challenge. You have a website. It's milesforamiracle.com, correct?
1: It's miles for a miracle with the number four, yep. milesforamiracle.com. Thank you so much. Yes, that's our website.
0: And people can go there to donate to your GoFundMe as well, yeah?
1: They can help give gifts direct. Thank you so much at milesforamiracle.com to help fund Sydney's surgery in the United States. If they go there, they can get our entire story, and also if they choose to make a gift to help Sydney access surgery, we would be deeply grateful as a family.
0: I know that you're planning on wrapping up your walk to Queen's Park on the 16th. There'll be a rally on that day as well. I'll try and do my best to be there to support you, because I think the more people that come out and support you, the louder that becomes. Let me talk about the political angle here. Have you got a federal MP in your corner on this, and have you got a provincial MPP in your corner on this?
1: We have a provincial MPP, our local MPP in London, Ontario. We don't have a federal MPP as of yet, but all are welcome, and you are certainly welcome. And anybody is welcome to join us on the 16th at Queen's Park, Drex. Teresa Armstrong, our local MPP, has made two statements on the chamber floor in the legislature of Ontario, validating Sydney's medical condition and validating the barriers to care. And she intends to walk with me on the final leg into Queen's Park at the legislature, and has opened up the media room for a press conference on that day.
0: I know that the Doug Ford government in Ontario would get daily reports of how they're talked about in the media. It'll give them a red light or a green light, green for positive, red for negative. Do you think this has come up in their daily reports of, hey, they're talking about the the health ministry again, not looking after people? And I wonder if that's what we need to happen, where they get those reports every day of you doing all these different media appearances, like, okay, we got to do something for this guy's kid. Like, we have to do this. That's really what we need to have happen here, right?
1: It's shameful that this current government in Ontario 10 years ago advocated for the same pathway to care, and is now the stewards of our healthcare system, and has taken no action. And I do believe that this attention is making an impact at the Ministry of Health and at the provincial government and the Premier Doug Ford. And I do hope that the attention to this process and the amount of media attention reflecting the how important and serious this topic is to so many Canadians comes to their attention, and that it puts them into a mode of action and fix this problem.
0: George Oswaldy is my guest this afternoon. He is the dad of a young Ontario woman by the name of Sydney, and he's doing everything in his power to make sure she can get the medical treatment she deserves as a Canadian citizen. Joe, thank you so much. I know it won't be the last time we chat.
1: Bless you, Drex. I appreciate you so much. Thank you for this time again.
0: There you go. George Oswaldy in London, Ontario for us. That website again is miles with the number four, amiracle.com. You can donate there as well. Remember, Joe and his family are looking to raise about $500,000 to get this surgery for their daughter. Right now, they're sitting at about $150,000. So on this last day of the month, I think we can maybe top that pot up a little bit. So if you can help, milesforamiracle.com. Okay, it's the Ben Mulroney Show. More on the way after this.
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1: All right, welcome back. It's Drex here from the Edge Radio Network covering for Ben all this week. Do you have any friends in your circle that have a pair of those smart glasses that can film? I do not. In fact, I am so embarrassed. I got to tell you, here's the background for you. All throughout the 90s and early 2000s, my dad only wore Ray-Ban Wayfarers. When I bought my first pair of sunglasses, it was a pair of Ray-Ban Wayfarers. I got tortoiseshell because he had plain black because, you know, he was like a bit of a mod from the 70s, man. He liked his music and stuff, like dancing. So I get this pair of Ray-Ban Wayfarers, and I lose them. After about 10 years, I lose this pair of Ray-Bans. So I go buy myself a new pair, and it's around the same time that their Ray-Ban recordable eyewear comes out. And then I start to see stories about, oh, men filming women with glasses. And I'm like, I cannot in good conscience wear these Ray-Bans anymore. Because they're the same shape and style as these high-tech filming cameras. So I've actually made a choice to stop buying Ray-Ban as a brand because of this. But Ray-Ban isn't the only company. Like Luxottica, the big Italian eyewear maker, is all in on this stuff. The eSafety Commissioner in Australia has made a decision there saying that if you operate smart glasses in that country, people's faces should be automatically blurred out when you start filming. Now, whether that can be done or not, I don't know. But this clearly is an issue because some people don't want to be filmed. Now, in certain places, you can be filmed in public, and guess what? You can't do much about it. But in most cases, you know that you may be filmed in public because someone's holding a big camera or they got a cell phone out. Whereas this is embedded into a pair of glasses and brings just a whole other level of creepy to it. Francis Sims is in the Faculty of Applied Sciences and Technology at Humber College. Francis joins us today. Hey, Francis, how you doing?
2: Hey, thanks for having me.
1: What's your take on this? Obviously, you sort of deal with this sort of stuff every day, changes in technology, where it's going. Obviously, we want to be able to film stuff more conveniently. You know, I follow one Instagram food influencer that eats edibles and go, let's have Peruvian food. And she films it all with her Ray-Ban glasses. But she's not going in with a level of creep. She goes, by the way, do you mind if I film with my glasses? She opens with that.
2: Yeah. And we've been carrying cameras around in our pockets for, 15 years now. But when you hold up the phone, people know that you're filming them. And I think part of the problem and the reason we're starting, and Australia is starting to get really, really anxious about it, like we all should be, is you can go to Amazon. Any listener can go to Amazon.ca today and buy a pair of these glasses that will record. They're not the Meta Ray-Ban glasses, but for less than $100. And so we've hit that moment now where you can buy them cheaply. And the problem is, like the Meta Ray-Ban glasses, when they record, a light is supposed to come on. And Meta said that light's going to stay on so that you know you're being recorded. But the problem with a lot of this cheap stuff now is you have no idea that you're being recorded. And so anybody, I mean, the Ray-Ban glasses, you know, they look nice. They don't look nice. You may not want to wear them, like you said, because you're concerned. But now any pair of glasses in principle might have that little camera in it. And so Australian regulators are taking notice. And I think, you know, people around the world are taking notice, too.
1: How easy would it be for the Australian government to put in a rule going, okay, if you film with these glasses, you're going to blur? What is the background of that? It seems like it might be quite intricate to make that happen.
2: Yeah, I think it's pretty easy. Like anybody that buys like a camera, like a home security camera, you can buy them at any, you know, consumer electronics shop, and you look at them online, and there's also often a little thing that says person, person, person. So somebody rocks up to your front door. These AI tools detect that there's a person there. And what's happening, and they thought that there was a feature maybe going to be released by Meta, but then they backed away from it, was that they could tag a person and identify who that person is. Just like if anybody's used Facebook or Instagram, you can tag the person on it.
1: Yeah.
2: And so in principle, you could be tagged walking around everywhere you go. So that technology is there. And all it is really a flip of the switch, whether or not they enable it or not. And I think in Australia, anybody that's being recorded, they should argue that, you know, they have to be notified they're being recorded, maybe give permission, but also their face should be blurred by default. And And I think that's a reasonable thing to do, and it's easy for these technology vendors to do that.
1: So it's easy.
2: So it's whether they will.
1: So it's easy for them to do it. Whether or not they do it is another thing. Have any of your students worn a pair of these to a class?
2: You know what? I've not noticed. And that's part. Now, the Ray-Bans, we've seen a student come in with the Ray-Bans from time to time, but they talk about it. It's as if it's a gimmick and they're showing it.
1: Yeah.
2: Now, you know, the expectation is if you're in class, well, you might be filmed if you're a professor, because lots of people, sometimes students come in and want to film because they have accessibility issues, right?
1: They want to go back and see what you've taught them that particular lesson. And that's why I wondered if any of your students had actually thought, you know what, I could actually wear this, because it makes sense, right? It makes sense in a university sort of lecture hall where you're getting a lot of information over a long period of time. And I know that some students take notes, or notes are handed out, or, you know, AI versions of notes. But I would imagine if you're filming it, you could go back and reference it anytime you want.
2: Yeah. Now, we haven't come across a situation where somebody tries to film it and then post on social media to create some influencer style deal, video. But I have seen, not at my school, but I have seen that happen other places. You know, maybe you have a professor or teacher that's very dynamic, or, you know, teaches a little differently, and people want to record it and have some narrative on it. I've seen that situation happen. But I mean, the reality is that we all kind of assume that we could be recorded anytime, anywhere. But it is definitely creepy. And I think in Canada, what we're starting to see is there's a few bills that are coming through Parliament now. And one of them actually says it deals with biometrics, that you cannot take somebody's face and potentially put it in a database without their permission. And so if you did that, then it would kind of, you know, limit the ability for somebody to kind of track where you are at all times. But the recording piece, it still falls through the crack in Canada. There was actually a massage parlor, I think, in Toronto last year. Somebody went in and filmed it and with the Ray-Ban glasses, and that, you know, Meta didn't do anything about it until the reporters got involved. And then they shut the guy's account down, because it's a gap in the legal system right now all around the world.
1: There's only been 7 million of these particular Ray-Ban ones anyway, that have been sold since they launched. How many pairs of actual sort of recordable glasses do you think could be currently on the planet right now working?
2: Well, if you look at the ones that are being sold on Amazon, there, you know, it could be, I would say it's probably in the hundreds of thousands anyway, right? If not millions that are being sold. You know, they're cheap to make, right? And the cameras, I mean, anybody that watches a spy movie can tell that these cameras are incredibly small right now. And it's just, you know, the problem is for personal, this is a gap in the legal system. For personal use, people are filming, and as long as they're not making money off of it, most countries, most jurisdictions don't yet have laws in place. And so it's easy, because people wear them and think that it's not a big deal. And, you know, there's lots of good purposes for them. Like, you know, maybe you're dyslexic, right? And these things can help you read the sign better, or you speak a different language in Toronto and, you know, they help to translate that. So there's lots of good reasons, but I think the concern is if you're being recorded without somebody's permission or knowledge, that's where the gap is. I think that'll close pretty quick. I'd say by the end of the year. Like, even in California, they're passing a bill, I think Bill 1130 or something, where they're trying to deal with this altogether. And I think it's just a matter of time. And it's like any new technology. There's always a gap in the beginning before people figure out how to address it and regulate it.
1: Francis Sims, inside the Faculty of Applied Sciences and Technology at Humber Polytechnic in Ontario. Francis, thanks for joining the show. I appreciate your time.
2: Thanks so much for having me.
1: What an amazing conversation to have, too, because you really got to wonder who's actually using these, and is it a fad? I don't, like, every single one of these glasses, you guys have seen them. Like, Georgie, you've seen them. These glasses are hideous. They're so ugly.
3: Yes, I've seen those.
1: They're not stylish in any way. Name a brand that has a camera in the frame, and it's a hideous-looking frame I would never want to put on my face. It's just the strangest thing. I feel it feels popular now, but I think it will just, I think it will die off. I think the thought of walking around with a camera on your spectacles is just the oddest thing ever.
3: And I can still understand what they're doing with the Ray-Ban one, the Meta one, but I don't know if you have seen the Snapchat version of it. Have you seen the Snapchat glasses?
1: It's even more hideous.
3: Exactly, and they're way too expensive. I don't know who affords them first.
1: Yeah.
3: And if someone affords them, who would like to wear those? Those are really bad.
1: Well, the fact that Francis said you can go on Amazon right now and buy a pair of recordable glasses for under $100, that's incredible to think that. So 7 million Ray-Ban pairs have been sold. What about the generics? I'd love to know the numbers on that. That's a wild story. My thanks to Francis Sims from Humber Polytechnic. When we come back, I want to talk about AI food posters. Man, I see so many posts about this on Instagram. It's becoming a problem in every Canadian city. I'm going to speak to a graphic designer about this next.
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1: All right, welcome back. Drex here from the Edge Radio Network covering for Ben. Oh, man, I'm so upset by this. I'm finally so happy that I get to speak to a professional about this. I'm a bit of a design nerd. I had planned on becoming a sign writer before I got into radio. Started going through my apprenticeship to learn how to do these things. And, you know, that took a backseat to radio, but it's always been something that I've just been just so into, buying books about typefaces and fonts or design styles or picture books of classic graphic design. And it just hurts my soul when I walk along a street now, pick a Canadian city, anyone, and I see an A-frame out the front of a restaurant. And it's got AI food art. And you know it's AI because it doesn't look like food. Rice looks like maggots. Shrimp look like, I don't know what the hell shrimp look like. They look like bagels. I'm sure you've seen this on the internet. In fact, the reason I'm talking about this more today is because I saw this new movement of people in Toronto who are starting to not support restaurants that use AI art. Now, that can be dangerous because you've likely got restaurants who are struggling to exist anyway. And likely don't have money to spend on their marketing. Now, in a traditional business sort of proposal, you'd always be making sure that 8% of your profits are going back to promoting your business. But I don't think people can afford to do that. Hiring a graphic designer is a costly exercise. But at the end of the day, you do get a better product. In fact, I went by a Banh Mi restaurant yesterday. They didn't have AI artwork. You know what they had? They clearly had someone who'd taken photos of their food on an iPhone, gone into, say, you know, Word Art or whatever, and built a poster. And I was happy. I was actually happy to see that because it looked like real food. Richard Hunt is a professor of graphic design at OCAD, the Ontario College of Art and Design. Richard, thank you so much for joining me to talk about this. I'm assuming you've seen the signs I'm talking about.
2: Yes, absolutely. I've seen them. I've seen them in real life, and I've seen them on the internet.
1: Do they hurt you?
2: Yes, they do. I mean, for many reasons.
1: Yeah, let's go through that. Why do you think? And I think my reason is probably sound, that most people probably can't afford to hire a graphic designer, or have bothered to even look up how much or how actually cost effective it may actually be to get a real graphic designer to do these things for you.
2: Yeah, I think that's probably true. The thing is that I would agree with you that even graphic design done, you know, with an iPhone and some word art, it may not be the best graphic design there, but it's real. It has an actual connection with the restaurant, whereas that has completely fallen apart with the AI. There's no connection between the food, the restaurant. Nobody has thought about it. There is no designers involved, which hurts me. And so I think it's really important that people look out for this stuff. And as you say, I think people become more and more kind of attuned to when they're seeing it. When things first come out, they might just go, oh, food. But now they're kind of recognizing as AI slop. And they're recognizing it as being not legitimate.
1: All right. So you've walked past signs. I've walked past signs. I walk past a sign and I can tell from probably 20 feet out that it's an AI poster. And when I get up to it, I'll take a really good look at it. What is happening in those pictures? What do you know from what you do for a living? What can you tell me about these particular AI posters? They seem to look kind of similar. They seem sort of alien-like. They seem to use a lot of the same fonts. They seem to use a lot of the same graphics like swooshes and things like that. Why is that?
2: Well, it's because AI in graphic design and in text, whenever you answer things, it's kind of an amalgamation of all the things that people have written before. There's no real creativity in there. It's just a derivative of what's already out there, which what humans have done. And, you know, when you mash all those things together, you get a similar kind of mush.
1: You know, we have a rich history of having some of the world's most incredible graphic designers and logo designers in this country that have given us just things that we can look back on in history and go, look at that. You know, the CN logo, for example, or the old Hydro logo in Ontario. They both had the same designer and they changed their logos a few years ago, but they would you know, when a company changes their logo, they invest money into it. They go to a design agency most of the time and go, okay, this is kind of what we're looking for. These are the types of shapes and colors we like. And we go from there. Is this just mom and pop stores going on the internet going, I need a poster, got to sell my food, what do I do?
2: I think that's it. I mean, this isn't completely new. Things like Fiverr or, you know, $5 logo, whatever they're called, you could get logos that didn't really fit your business, that didn't really suit your business the way that, that you know, the kind of logos that were done in the past by designers who really analyzed the business and carried on with it. People like Alan Fleming, as you referenced, people like, you know, Paul Rand, those designers, you know, of course, not all of them were really famous designers, but, you know, any graphic designer isn't going to just design a logo that looks good. They're going to design a logo that really that fits in with your business. You know, they'll interview the business owner. They'll look at the business. They'll consider the competition, and they'll come up with some kind of imagery that makes sense. Well, AI can't get all those non-concrete things. So it just ends up coming with something that might look plausible, but doesn't really fit the purpose that it's needed for.
1: We've seen this become a lot more prevalent. I'm going to say in the last 12 weeks specifically, because I kind of clocked it before. I'm going to say about June or so. So here you are, graphic design professor. You got students coming back to school in the next couple of weeks here. Is this something you're going to be talking about? Does this come up in daily conversation with you and your students?
2: It comes up in daily conversation. It comes up in their work sometimes, them using AI, not particularly the imagery, but, you know, when we ask for commentary or analysis of something, they might just hop on ChatGPT and ask that. And, you know, and the answer you get, it's kind of like the images. It's kind of generic. It's not, it doesn't really come from the person themselves. And you know that person, you know how they think. Mm. And what you're reading is nothing to do with them. And it's the same thing with this kind of AI imagery. It really doesn't have any, I mean, besides it being bad, it's bad now. It'll probably get better in terms of not having unrealistic looking shrimp and rice that looks like maggots. But it's still not going to have that real connection with the business and you know, that be that interface between the real business and the real customer.
1: We've seen so many different industries, you know, say we have AI coming for us. You're in the business of teaching young minds the skills of graphic design, how to design well, how to design pleasing to the eye. Does graphic design have a healthy future, do you think?
2: I mean, there's certainly debate on that. I think we believe that, yes, that it does have a healthy future because, again, it's that kind of personal connection where a designer goes out to meet somebody at a business, talks to them, gets their take on the business, learns who the customers are, you know, looks at the visuals of the restaurant and makes a, you know, uses that as part of their design brief. AI will get better, but I don't think it'll ever be that good. I think it can be certainly helpful to designers in coming up with ideas and things, but the editor is going to be the designer. It's a bit like when photography was invented. You could take pictures of anything, but the good photographer was the one who chose, of all the pictures they'd taken, that's the good picture.
1: That's the good picture, I think
2: to some degree that's what's happening right now.
1: Richard Hunt is a professor of graphic design at OCAD in Toronto. Richard, thanks so much for your time and giving us some insight on this. I appreciate it.
2: Thank you very much.
1: All right. AI posters, they're quite something. If you see it, point and laugh. That's what I think. Okay. More of the Ben Mulrooney Show next. Stay there.
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7: All right, welcome back. Drex here from the Edge Radio Network, covering for Ben all this week. David Boris joins me. He has a podcast on the Curious Cast Network. It's called Hostile History. You've probably heard it. Hey, David, welcome back to the show.
8: Hey, Drex, how you doing, buddy?
7: I'm good, man. Look, this is such a fun topic to talk about, and you've got the coolest job ever. You get to do a podcast every week where you get to dive into one particular thing within history. Yep. And you have this ongoing series about women in early European armies. I don't think we've ever dove into that before. That's not something I'd see on the History Channel.
8: Yeah, no, it's a bit of an unusual topic. And one of the fascinating things, and the reason we kind of tackled this, is because obviously when we think of the history of armies, and in this case Europe, but armies around the world, frankly, most of us think of men because we think of soldiers, right? And what we wanted to do with this series is we wanted to dive in and take a look at the different ways in which actually women were ever present in the armies of what specifically early modern Europe. So we're talking like 16th, 17th, into the 18th century, those time periods there. And the crazy thing here, Drex, is that without women, these armies couldn't function.
7: It's so fascinating you say that, because I think in many people's minds, they would automatically go to, and I think histrionically our brains would say, oh, these women were in support roles, but they were not. Many of them had very important jobs.
8: Yeah, absolutely. I mean, I think one of the most important and probably easiest ones to understand is that an army marches on its stomach. You know, if you can't feed the soldiers, your army doesn't move. And I'll tell you right now, right today in modern militaries across the world, they understand the importance of logistics, supplies, food, all of these things. Well, that stuff just wasn't done by the nations or kingdoms that existed at the time. In fact, most of the time, the soldiers were left to fend for themselves. And so guess who's doing a lot of that supply management? It's a lot of these women that are moving with the armies. Now, sometimes they're married or girlfriends or sisters or mothers, but a lot of the time it's just women who are using these as economic opportunities, believe it or not.
7: Yeah, it's interesting when we look, and obviously you're looking at the older history in Europe, but when we look at any sort of military action, women play such an important role. And I guess, you know, more recent history, we learn stories through film of women that have done astounding things.
8: Yeah.
7: Through wartime. The one I saw recently was the group of women in the U.S. Army that managed to get under control the mail system, which had had months of backlogs, and a group of about 60 women were able to get a proper mail center together, and they did that all by themselves.
8: And it's phenomenal when you bring that. That's a great example. Not to mention the race element that was involved in that too. But the fact of the matter is,

0: it's really interesting that these sort of unsung heroes in many ways, or at least unsung players that are crucial for certain aspects of a military to function. And you know, there's a lot of examples of this in a variety of ways. And we even actually take a single individual and we talk about her life. We have a woman named Hannah Snell that we talk about, who actually fights in the Royal Navy, believe it or not, during this time.
1: And she disguised herself as a man to make this happen, right?
0: That's correct. So she's basically born in the 1720s. And by the late 1740s, after basically a failed marriage, but a husband who ran out on her, she has no options. She's living in dirty London. She's just stuck in a rut, like very little money. And she disguises herself as a man, joins the Royal Navy, and ends up serving for several years in the Royal Navy. In fact, takes part in actions against the French. She takes part in actions against various Indian princes throughout the Indian subcontinent, you know, a very active member of the Royal Navy.
1: And what happened when she came back? From what I understand, what you've told me, she became a massive celebrity, right?
0: That's right. So she comes back and, as a very smart individual, decides to capitalize on her story. And she sort of does this because it's really important to point out that all of this time, she's disguised as a man. She's actually wounded at a naval battle and still is able to hide her sex. Then she comes back to Britain and she basically announces, "I am not a man, I'm a woman." And she writes a book and she becomes like a national celebrity, touring around England, giving talks. She's wearing the uniform. She even got a pension from the Navy, believe it or not. Now that's like incredible. Just think about that for a second. This is not supposed to be a service where women serve.
1: Yeah.
0: And yet the Navy goes and gives her a pension in recognition of the service she gave.
1: Is it kind of odd that we have this one woman, Hannah Snell, from history, from the 18th century, that proved that women can do anything? Why don't you think we picked up on that? If women can do anything, let's get more women into the army. Or do you think? I think I know the answer. Yeah. But misogyny was still very much rife.
0: Yeah,
1: wasn't it?
0: And I think it's really important to point out here that Hannah Snell would have never called herself a feminist like we'd understand it. She didn't think of herself as breaking barriers. She was desperate. She had nowhere to turn to economically, and she chose this path, a very, very dangerous path, a very risky path, and it worked out for her. But I don't think in any way, and we don't have any evidence to suggest that she was somehow saying women can do anything, women should serve. In fact, probably the opposite. She was the oddity, and that's what made her so famous. That's what allowed her to sort of carry this sort of torch as this celebrity, because she wasn't asking for the norms to break. And let's be honest, the patriarchy will dominate for centuries and centuries still to go forward.
1: Yeah, it's interesting then that you said, she had fallen on hard times. She was desperate to get out of her situation, so she made a decision to take on a very dangerous job, which is fascinating because it's not unusual for that exact same sort of scenario to play out in 2026 with someone who has no other options left for them, but they need to be able to be employed. They've got a certain set of skills and they go into the armed forces with those skills.
0: Yeah, I think this is a story as old as time. The minute that the economy's suffering, early modern Europe, wherever you want to be, you can be in Asia, wherever. The minute you find an economy that's suffering, jobs are hard to find, and you have young bodies, guess who needs those bodies? Guess who needs young people serving? And in the 21st century, it's men and women. And in history, it was primarily men. But you're right. This is a consistent historical theme in how militaries get their soldiers and sailors and air personnel, etc.
1: When does the Hannah Snell episode go live?
0: It's going to go live Wednesday morning. It'll be coming out fresh for listeners, and it's going to be an exciting one. I can't wait to even go further with Hannah Snell and talk deeper about this incredible topic.
1: You must have so much fun sort of putting this stuff together, because while you probably know a lot about history, I would say, every so often you learn something new yourself, right?
0: Oh, I'm learning something new every single day. And that's the beautiful thing. I mean, I am a historian. I'm a trained military historian. But any historian should be the first person to say, I'm always learning something new. And that's the joy of this podcast, is while our listeners, our thousands and thousands of listeners are learning something new, I'm learning something new making this content and helping create it and get it out there for our listeners. So it's awesome, man. It's a great job.
1: David Boris is the host of the Hostile History podcast. It's on the Curious Cast Network. You will see that brand new episode drop on Wednesday, where they dive into the life and times of Hannah Snow. What an amazing story. I can't wait to hear more about her.
0: Thanks, buddy. I think it's going to be a great episode. I'm excited for it.
1: All right, David Boris on the line with us this afternoon. It's Drex from the Edge Radio Network here, filling in for Ben Mulrooney. A bunch of stuff we're going to have coming up for our Toronto listeners. We got a bunch of rain coming to Ontario. They're putting out warnings this afternoon. Yeah. We're going to dive into that coming up after 5 o'clock as we continue. And we dive into it. The final hour of the Ben Mulrooney Show. Stay there.

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15: From the National Newsroom of the Canadian Press, I'm John Kennedy. Prime Minister Mark Carney will have to call six more federal by-elections following a wave of recent resignations from the House of Commons. Liberal Stephen Guilbeault left his Montreal seat over disagreements with the government's direction on energy and the environment, while Conservative Cathay Wagenthal is expected to step down. Other recent departures include MPs Simon-Pierre Savard-Tremblay, Alexander Bourice, and Sean Chen, with Conservative Larry Brock also planning to resign on September 18th. Federal law gives the Prime Minister between 11 and 180 days after a seat becomes vacant to call a by-election. Foreign Affairs Minister Anita Anand says 10 Canadian officials are now in Nepal and are helping locate missing Canadians and support family members affected by the catastrophic flooding. The team includes an RCMP member, while 30 Canadians and permanent residents remain unaccounted for, though that number could change as more information continues. The flooding followed a glacier collapse in the Himalayan border region between Nepal and China, killing roughly 800 people and leaving roughly 3,000 missing. Ottawa has also announced $5 million in emergency humanitarian funding for Nepal. Police have charged a Quebec man for allegedly making a bomb threat at an airport in Western Labrador. The Royal Newfoundland Constabulary says officers were called to the Wabush Airport around 8 p.m. on Sunday. Canadian Press reporter Brenda Molina Navidad has the details.
14: Police say the man had been removed from an aircraft by the time they arrived. The airport was then evacuated and searched, with police determining the bomb threat was unfounded. The 30-year-old suspect has been charged with public mischief, uttering threats, causing a disturbance, and breach of probation.
15: Transport Canada owns and operates the airport, which serves the area of Wabash, Labrador City, and Fremont, Quebec. Montreal's public transit agency is telling employees they can no longer pray on workplace property as the province's secularism law comes into effect tomorrow.
16: Quebec's ban on prayer rooms in public institutions is now affecting employees at Montreal's transit agency. The law, adopted in April, also prohibits public prayer without explicit permission from municipalities. The Société de Transport de Montréal says four rooms once available for prayer can now only be used for silent activities such as mediation or yoga. Signs reminding employees of the ban have been posted outside the rooms, and supervisors are expected to intervene if they witness religious practices. The National Council of Canadian Muslims says the law undermines religious freedom and is creating further division in Quebec. David Augustine, The Canadian Press.
15: The committee monitoring the responses to the 2020 Nova Scotia mass shooting inquiry say a significant amount of work remains on gender-based violence, policing, and community safety. It's the third and final annual report that ends a three-year mandate tracking progress on the Mass Casualty Commission's 130 recommendations. This is The Canadian Press. In sports, Stefanos Tsitsipas says he was not surprised that Nick Kyrgios was suspended from tennis for drugs. Kyrgios was banned earlier this month after he revealed he tested positive for cocaine in June when he was in Spain to play an event. The Australian could be suspended for 4 years, though a lighter punishment is expected. Denver Broncos linebacker Jonathan Cooper has pleaded not guilty to charges stemming from altercations with his now ex-girlfriend in June. A jury trial has been scheduled to begin on November 10th, and Cooper was placed on the commissioner's exempt list yesterday, meaning he'll continue to get paid for the time being. Rookie Cade Klubnik will head into the regular season as the New York Jets' backup quarterback behind Geno Smith. The fourth-rounder out of Clemson received the bulk of the snaps during the three preseason games and had a solid training camp performance. Klubnik was 21 of 34 for 190 yards with no touchdowns and one interception in three preseason games. From the Canadian Press, I'm John Kennedy.
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18: Welcome to the show today. I'm Lisa Wexler. I'm subbing in for David Cooper. And today on the show, we're going to have Dr. Isaac Bogosh talking about the Ebola outbreak. We'll have a psychologist with thoughts on the Lindsay Clancy trial, still in deliberations. And we're going to hear from a Singaporean journalist on the effect of GLP-1s on our local restaurant menus. So stay tuned. Don't miss it. You're listening to The Last Show. It's an extraordinary thing Pope Leo decided to make a pronouncement about this outbreak of Ebola in the Congo. And more than 5,200 cases have now been recorded. The country passed 100 days since the outbreak was declared. Over 16,250 doses of the vaccine called Ervebo was touching down at the airport when the Pope decided to speak about it. But here's the thing. The case fatality rate has now climbed to nearly 48%. And one out of two patients are dying, not because this particular strain of virus has grown more lethal, but because the response system increasingly finds patients only after they've died. Now, we're living in 2026. How and why is this possible? Joining us now is Dr. Isaac Bogosh, professor at the University of Toronto in the Department of Medicine. He has a really impressive resume. Not only is he a medical professor, teacher, doctor, with a focus on tropical diseases, HIV, and infectious diseases in general, but he completed his medical school and internal medicine residency training at the University of Toronto. He specialized then in infectious diseases at Harvard. He's completed various fellowships. The guy knows what he's talking about. And he lives right in Toronto. Dr. Bagaj, hello and welcome to the last show. Hi.
19: Thanks for having me on. Great to chat, Lisa.
18: It's a pleasure. So, Ebola. Last time I remember it, I think it was during the Obama administration. And it was a very, very scary thing, but it seemed to be squashed relatively quickly. Now, not so much. What's going on?
19: Yeah, I mean, the Democratic Republic of Congo is in the midst of currently the world's second largest Ebola virus outbreak. It's sort of like, remember wildfire season earlier this year when there was a number of wildfires and they were out of control? It's that. This is not yet under control. There are obviously significant efforts by the country and by the international community to quell this outbreak, but it's still spreading. And the tide hasn't even started to turn. It's not even the end of the beginning yet, unfortunately.
18: Really?
19: Yeah, it's really upsetting. There was an outbreak in the exact or very similar part of the country, 2018 to 2020. A lot of people don't remember it because COVID overshadowed the tail end of that outbreak. But that outbreak, it wasn't as big, and it took 2 years to get under control. And that was a strain of Ebola virus where they actually have a dedicated vaccine and a dedicated therapeutic.
18: This one is not?
19: Yeah, that it's called Zaire Ebola virus. What makes this outbreak challenging is, number one, it was probably grumbling along for weeks and weeks or months and months before it was identified. So it's already way bigger than it should be. Number two, it's in a difficult neighborhood. There's significant security issues in that area. So all the public health responses have to contend with that. Number three, it's with a type of Ebola virus called the Bundibugyo strain of Ebola virus, where we don't have a dedicated vaccine or therapeutic, which makes it harder. And, you know, that's an uphill battle. That's an uphill battle.
18: You're asking people to risk their lives to save people who will likely die anyway.
19: Well, here's the amazing thing is, God forbid someone gets Ebola virus. If they make it to medical care, even in the absence of a dedicated therapeutic or a dedicated vaccine, if they get appropriate medical care, which is really, you know, I don't want to oversimplify it, but intravenous fluid hydration, balancing of electrolyte, oxygen support if you need additional oxygen, treatment of other infections that go along with Ebola, like sometimes malaria or bacterial infections. If you get that basic standard medical care, your probability of survival goes way up. Now, listen, it's still a deadly disease, but instead of having a 50% chance of death, it might be as low as 5 to 10%, which is not great, but a hell of an improvement.
18: Do you think the people in the Congo know that that's the truth, that if they can get a loved one to a hospital, that they drastically reduce their chances of dying? I mean, because, you know, this statement of 48% because we're finding them after they die implies the obstacles that you just set forth, which is it's difficult to get to these people for a lot of reasons.
19: Yeah. One of the biggest, there's multiple pillars of outbreak response, right? You have to have good data collection, good medical advances, good healthcare, good infection prevention control. But one of the weight-bearing pillars of an outbreak response is community engagement, which means you're building public trust in health and public health in the healthcare system. And that's going to be different for different communities. But here's a community that, you know, continues to distrust the medical teams. And you're seeing people taking their family members who are dead or dying and taking them home. Of course, then infecting the family. You're seeing people wanting traditional burials where, again, love and respect to everyone, but some traditional burials involve touching the dead body.
18: They should be cremated, right?
19: Or just buried in a manner where you don't touch the deceased.
18: Ouch.
19: So, you know, there's a lot of work that happens. In 2014, there was the world's largest Ebola virus outbreak. It was in West Africa.
18: Yeah.
19: And they did a really smart thing. It took a while to get that under control. But what they did was they had dedicated radio stations that just pumped out smart public health information to the public, local language, local people, respecting local customs, just telling them how it was. And that, I think that stuff like that goes a long way.
18: By the way, Ebola. Is it caused by eating monkey meat?
19: Well, what happens is it's in bats.
18: Oh, it's in bats.
19: And what happens is a bat will get either, you either go from bat directly to human. More likely, the bat will infect another animal and a human will interact with that other animal. So let's say there's, I'm just going to make it up. Maybe there's a monkey or a antelope or some other animal and they get sick with Ebola. Well, it's easy pickings, right? You're hunting, you see an animal, it's easy to kill. You butcher the animal and then you contract the virus. You get sick. Your family members care for you. Then your family members get sick. Someone goes to a local healthcare facility. They don't have the appropriate infection prevention and control measures. It amplifies in healthcare facilities and on and on and on.
18: We're talking with Dr. Isaac Bogosh of the University of Toronto Medicine, and he's an infectious disease specialist. And we're talking about the Ebola virus and the outbreak, which is considered, Dr. Bogosh, a very major outbreak. And I think the challenge, well, it's two things. Number one, in America, the American healthcare system or lack thereof, not within America's borders, but in terms of our funding of WHO, et cetera, we're largely being blamed or blaming ourselves for the fact that this outbreak got so bad. As an infectious disease doctor, is it the fault of America that it got so bad?
19: I wouldn't put it solely on the United States, but, you know, I think when you defund global public health programs, you can't get surprised when you see A, more frequent outbreaks, and B, more protracted outbreaks. And certainly we've heard now in retrospect that some of the funding did impact countries' abilities to prevent, detect, and respond to outbreaks, including Ebola virus. So, yeah, there's probably some contribution. But, you know, I think there's a lot of factors that go into that. And if we're making a pie chart, that will be one piece of pie. There's other pieces of pie in the pie chart as well. I'm sure we could debate, if you put 100 people here, we could debate how big that piece of pie is that's directly involved with the Americans pulling funding. But it's there for sure. It's certainly a component.
18: Dr. Isaac Bogosh, I hope you're going to stay with us because this summer it's been all about washing our lettuce and this cyclosporiasis thing, which I'm proud of myself for relatively not butchering the pronunciation. So can we talk about that right after this?
19: Sounds good. We'd love to.
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18: And welcome back. You're listening to The Last Show. I'm Lisa Wexler. I'm subbing in for David Cooper, who's having a great time at Burning Man this week and next. So I'll be with you, and we're going to have some fun. We've been chatting with Dr. Isaac Bagosh, who is a brilliant doctor at the University of Toronto who specializes in infectious diseases. And this summer has been all about washing our lettuce because of this immense outbreak that seems to have originated from Mexico. And the last time I checked, it's over 16,000 cases as of this week. And a lot of people are afraid. They're not even eating produce. They get very sick by this diarrhea. One or two people have died, but the overwhelming amount of people who get it are not dying, but they are being rather sickened. And so this is just another conversation about what's going on with foodborne illnesses. One year it's our eggs, the next year it's our lettuce. It just seems to be something all the time. Dr. Bagosh, welcome back to the show. And tell us a little bit about, well, first of all, what is cyclosporiasis and how come I never heard of it before?
19: Yeah. Well, first of all, thanks, Lisa. I didn't know our friend was at Burning Man. Is that for real?
18: Yeah, of course he is.
19: That's hilarious.
18: Yes.
19: Wow. Well, we're going to see some funny photos of him, I'm sure.
18: He's actually there setting up a radio station there in the middle of the desert. Yeah. Very cool.
19: Very cool. You know, this is like when we hear cyclosporiasis, if you're, you know, people who see patients for a living, you're thinking of one of two things. Number one, you're seeing a patient who is returning from travel, typically in a lower middle income country where the sanitation and hygiene infrastructure isn't the same as it is at home. Or number two, you're seeing a locally acquired case in the context of a small outbreak. Keyword small.
18: Okay.
19: Now, most people listening to this are in Canada. We've had cyclosporiasis outbreaks here in Canada. Not many, but they do happen because we import a lot of food. They're identified very quickly and they're quelled pretty quickly. But currently in the United States, there is a massive outbreak, multiple states, probably over 10,000 cases, lots of people sickened by this.
18: It's at least 16,000 cases, USA Today. And the vast majority, which is important to Canada, are in Michigan and Ohio.
19: Yeah, where Canadians travel. Exactly. So this is a parasite. This is a parasitic infection. It's gross to think about, but it is found in human feces. So when human feces contaminates produce, typically lettuce or berries, but it can contaminate other produce, and people accidentally ingest it, they can get sick. They can get sick with diarrhea. Now, as everyone knows, there's about 8 trillion causes of diarrhea.
18: At least.
19: Infections are one.
18: Yeah.
19: And of course, there's many different types of infections, bacterial, viral, parasitic, fungal. And this is one of many, many causes of infectious diarrhea.
18: Is it curable? I mean, if you get this.
19: Of course.
18: And by the way, how do you know you've got this versus some other reason for diarrhea?
19: So you don't.
18: Ah.
19: You don't. Diarrhea is diarrhea, okay. Right? You know, there can be different types. And again, we're getting into the nitty-gritty
18: so
19: here.
18: Sweet.
19: And I know some people are getting squeamish. But listen, sometimes it's extremely watery. Sometimes it's less watery. Sometimes it's bloody. Sometimes it's not. Sometimes it's associated with other symptoms like fever and weight loss. Sometimes it's acute. Sometimes it's chronic. So the symptoms matter. But the key is with acute diarrhea, it can be a bazillion different things. It's not hard to diagnose. There's a stool test that can diagnose it very quickly. And to confirm what this is, and the treatment is relatively straightforward.
18: Yeah. I mean, the reason I think that this came to public notice this summer, we're chatting with Dr. Isaac Bagosh, and we're talking about the cyclosporiasis thing here on the last show, is because apparently it's a particularly painful one. In other words, people kept feeling like they were almost going to die and then didn't when they got this particular strain of this parasite. Like, not good.
19: I would remind every single person listening to this to remember the last time they ate something horrible that was where they contracted diarrhea. And of course, they felt like they were going to die. They have cramps. They feel terrible. But here's the interesting thing about this one. It's not hard to diagnose. It's not hard to treat. But this outbreak is massive. Why? Why is it taking so long to A, identify the cause, B, remove the cause, C, move on with our lives? And the answer is unfortunately more political than public health. In the United States, there has been a tremendous slashing of public health infrastructure, of expertise, of personnel that are trained to identify this quickly, and of state public health systems as well, not just federal. And, you know, when you start removing these safeguards, you're going to start to see more frequent and larger.
18: CDC, what's the CDC? CDC, what is the CDC? And who was there yesterday and who's your best friend? I know.
19: It's terrible. Like it's a once world famous institution that's getting decimated, and you're going to see more of this. Sadly, this is going to be increasingly more common if we don't refund this.
18: Well, you know, as long as I have you here, Is Canada have any measles? Because, you know, we don't have a measles outbreak anywhere the likes of which when I was growing up 1,000 years ago, everybody got the measles. And people died of the measles and they got very sick from the measles. But compared to almost eradicating it, we've moved backwards. And certainly in Texas and different places. And the MAHA movement, the Make America Healthy movement of Robert F. Kennedy Jr., who is the big head honcho right now, has had to significantly backtrack on their pronouncements against vaccines because reality has confronted what they wanted to believe and what they proselytized about the danger of vaccines. And in the wake of reality, they've had to walk it back. I'm just curious, Dr. Bagosh, do you guys have measles in Canada?
19: Sadly, yeah. We lost our measles elimination status in November of 2025. Embarrassment. We're actually hosting a very large international scientific meeting at the time. Believe it or not, it was the American Society of Tropical Medicine and Hygiene being hosted in Toronto. And then it was announced on national media that we lost our measles elimination status because we had unchecked transmission for an entire year. Awful, embarrassing, preventable, right? We have a free, safe, widely available and extraordinarily effective vaccine that has all but crushed measles in places where the vaccine rates are high enough, and people are choosing not to get it. And to no one's surprise, we're seeing a resurgence of this disease, which, might I add, still kills about 100,000 people on the planet every year. The vast majority of them are kids. And then you hear people say, well, yeah, but those are kids in lower income countries that are malnourished, that are more prone to death. And the answer
18: is
19: yes, that's true.
18: Who would say that?
19: People say that, and it's not fair, but it is true. But it still doesn't make it any less tragic. But even in high income countries, you look at Canada, the United States, the hospitalization rate is anywhere from 5 to 15%, depending on the outbreak you look at, right? That's terrible. And this is all preventable, all preventable. So, you know, we talked a little while ago about building back public trust and public health. That is an ongoing and uphill battle, and it's worth fighting for. It's absolutely worth fighting for.
18: So, Dr. Bagosh, what did you make of what some say was the pillorying of Dr. Anthony Fauci in front of that Dr. Rand Paul hearing in front of Congress, that contempt hearing? You know, as I'm just curious, what did you make of that, of the way he was treated and the layering of that, if you thought that there were any recriminations that he should have owned up to, or you just, you know, I'm just curious what you thought as a colleague of his. What do you think about that?
19: There's, you know, not time for jokes, but there is a joke in medicine where it's like, what do you get when you miss medicine and politics? Politics. That's what you get. And that's what you got, right? There's very little in the way of truth, uncovering truth, looking at data, looking at facts. Listen, I'm all for taking a very important and deep retrospective look back to learn what went right, what went wrong, what can we do next time? But that ain't how you do it.
18: Thank you so much, Dr. Isaac Bagosh, University of Toronto infectious disease specialist. We've covered the gamut of all the ugly things you don't want to get. 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I'm Lisa Wexler subbing in for David, who is Burning Man at Burning Man, and he'll be back in a couple of weeks. We'll be right back.
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18: Welcome back to the show. I'm Lisa Wexler. I'm filling in for David Cooper. As we speak, the jury in the Lindsay Clancy trial is deliberating. It's been 18 or 19 days of a trial that many people can't look at and can't look away from, including me. And what I am looking through in my lens is that I'm a probate judge in Connecticut, and it is my job to commit people, to put people into a psychiatric hospital against their will, against their consent. They would rather not be there, and the doctors think they ought to be there. And I have presided over thousands of those kinds of hearings because we have a psychiatric hospital in my district, and I'm there sometimes every day of the week. And so I recognize psychosis. I recognize schizophrenia. I recognize bipolar disorder with manic features. I recognize postpartum depression. I recognize severe depression. I recognize it because I have listened to the testimony of thousands of doctors over the last 13 years, thousands of them. And there is something that is striking a chord within me as I am listening to the Lindsay Clancy trial. I am also a sitting judge, and I am certainly not willing to impose my judgment, having not been in the trial all day long and really listened to all of the testimony, of which there were 70 prosecution witnesses alone and a few for the defense. But I am taking note of some of the psychiatric testimony, what the psychiatrists are saying. And I'm interested as well in having this conversation with our next guest, Dr. Michelle Maidenberg, who is a psychotherapist herself, a professor at NYU, founder of the Through My Eyes Foundation, and author of a book called Ace Your Life, Unleash Your Best Self, and Live the Life You Want. She recently wrote a piece on her thoughts about psychosis, which, let's be very clear, means a break with reality. We are not using it in the everyday sense of the word. We are using it in the clinical, medical sense of the word, a true break with reality, where you hear voices, where your reality is not the reality that the rest of us can share. And in the story that she wrote, which was published in the article that she wrote, which was published in Psychology Today, Dr. Maidenberg talks about the alternative treatments that she thinks that all of us should know about when it comes to these very severe diagnoses of mental health disorders. Welcome, Dr. Maidenberg. Hello and welcome.
16: Hi, thank you.
18: A pleasure. So, Dr. Maidenberg, I was very interested in your thoughts, first of all, in general about Lindsay Clancy. Through your lens as a mental health professional, what, if anything, do you conclude, do you wish to share about what you would conclude about her mental state?
16: So I think those are two questions.
18: They are.
16: Yeah, because I think you're asking whether, you know, which is the big question, you know, whether she's culpable.
18: Well, first I'm asking whether or not you think she was psychotic. That's what I'm really asking.
16: So in terms of the symptoms she had, and it appears she had, yes, she definitely had psychotic symptoms. You know, the question is what drove her to actually do what she did? Was it the depression, right? Which could then lead to suicidal ideation, and my children are better off dead, and I am better off dead, right? Or is it actual psychosis in the moment where she had absolutely no rational thinking and she was led by these, obviously, you know, hallucinations, somebody telling her what to do? And that's the big question.
18: Doctor, do you treat people with schizophrenia often?
16: I don't, not necessarily, not schizophrenia.
18: The reason I ask that is because schizophrenia is a disease very much characterized by psychosis on a regular basis.
16: Absolutely. Absolutely. I do treat many with depression, and I have treated, you know, patients with postpartum depression. I haven't treated anybody with psychosis per se, but, you know, again, if you look at the specific symptoms that she had, you know, one thing that strikes me, because you said, you know, something that evokes feelings in you. For me, I am just amazed at all the testimony about how she was as a mom, right? All these years, you know, her devotion and her attunement to her children, you know, across the board, even her mother-in-law, you know, her husband, her mother-in-law. So something's not right, right? Something doesn't add up.
18: Well, what doesn't add up is a mother is not supposed to kill her children, Dr. Mayberg. No. Let's be very real about that. That act fundamentally shows you something aberrant has happened.
16: Absolutely.
18: Okay? It's aberrant. It's not human nature to kill your own children.
16: No. And even if you think about it, just the act of doing it, right? Like the lack of compassion that you have to see somebody, especially somebody you love, suffer.
18: No, it's not about that in that moment. See, I have been around a lot of psychotic people, doctor, unfortunately, every day.
16: Well, but that's what I'm saying. I'm saying that doesn't make sense. This is what I'm saying.
18: Right. Because when you're around actual, when you're in the company of people who have lost touch with reality and you see that their reality, I'll give you an example. So somebody in my court recently truly believes that she is, you know, Jesus Christ. You know, she's the savior. She's the sovereign is actually the word she used in court this week. I am the sovereign. And as the sovereign, okay, as the sovereign, I can tell you who's poisoning whom. And I can tell you who's the devil. And I can tell you who the devil is and who needs to be eliminated because I am the sovereign. There's no reasoning with that conversation, okay? There's no talking anyone out of that conversation, right? And if you believe that your children are either going to go to heaven and be with God or going to go to hell and be with the devil, and you better do something so they end up with God and not the devil, you don't perceive yourself as punishing them or hurting them. You perceive yourself as saving them.
16: That's exactly right. Yes, she's providing safety, and she's doing something loving, which, again, is so warped, right, as a mom. And that's what makes no sense, because it is so disjointed from how she was presented before all of this happened. There isn't any way to make sense of it. And, you know, typically when you see acts of such aggression, you know, and, you know, murderous aggression, you see something, you know, where there was maybe, I don't know, right? Like some aggression.
18: Criminal history.
16: Yeah, or something.
18: Right? Some domestic violence fight that might have been reported to the police. Some history of acting out, right?
16: Mm-hmm. Even the profession.
18: She was a nurse, Dr. Maidenberg.
16: That's exactly what I was just saying. Even the profession she chose to go into, it makes no sense. There's not one person who got up there and said anything negative about her character. Not one person. And that's something that you have to really think about. And that's what disturbs me. It's like I find myself compassionate toward her, like, oh, gosh, you know, and also now, obviously, she's paralyzed and, you know.
18: She threw herself out of the building after trying to slit her wrists. I want to ask you something, Dr. Maidenberg, because I want to know if you agree with the doctor who said this. We're going to be right back, and I'm interested in your answer. You're listening to Dr. Michelle Maidenberg, a psychotherapist at NYU. I'm Lisa Wexler, subbing in for David Cooper today while he's at Burning Man. One of the doctors for the prosecution testified, quote, "A psychosis does not inhibit a patient's understanding of right and wrong." Do you believe that statement? Do you agree with that statement? Hold the thought. I'm going to ask you again right after this. We're talking about the Lindsay Clancy case, which right now is being deliberated right now by a jury. And the verdict could come any minute. We'll be right back.
20: 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The Last Show with David Cooper.
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2: Dr. Michelle Maidenberg is a psychotherapist. She wrote a very, I thought, compelling column for Psychology Today about the alternative treatments that no one is talking about for cases of severe depression. And we're talking about the Lindsay Clancy case, which all acknowledge, no matter how you really look at it, unless you're a conspiracy theorist and abominably thinks that someone other than Lindsay did this. And I'm not even going to utter that because I won't even give credence to that because there are conspiracy nutjobs everywhere. But most people who look at these facts understand that you're looking at a complete breakdown in the mental health system, if nothing else. A woman who cried out for help, who called the suicide hotline, who checked herself into McLean Institute, one of the most highly regarded psychiatric hospitals in the United States in Massachusetts, and was discharged after only 5 days, several weeks before these killings occurred. The jury is going to decide, is she truly criminally culpable, or did these acts occur as a result of what the judge charged as a result of a mental, how does he put this? The jury must consider whether she had a mental disease or defect, and if she did she know and understand that it was illegal or wrong? Or if she had a defect, was she able to conform her conduct to the law? That is the definition of what would put somebody, instead of in a jail, in a psychiatric hospital in Massachusetts. Dr. Maidenberg, welcome back. Right before this, I asked you whether or not you agreed with this statement, which a psychiatrist testifying for the prosecution said in court, quote, "A psychosis does not inhibit a patient's understanding of right and wrong." Do you agree with that statement?
3: Absolutely not. I mean, no.
2: No, and I don't agree with it either. And I asked a dear friend of mine who's a big deal psychiatrist in Connecticut, and she said, absolutely not. The whole definition of psychosis means that your understanding of right and wrong is inhibited.
3: A colleague of mine, because we were talking about this, obviously, she has a patient, an attorney, a successful attorney who didn't even have a psychiatric history. He had, you know, kind of underlying anxiety. He had a psychotic episode and he stabbed himself. It turns on a dime and somebody could appear. It's so subtle and fluctuating. It could appear as a person is functioning completely normally. And one thing that I have to say in this particular case, if you listen to everybody across the board, you know, the husband, Ray Patrick, he talks about she had these hallucinations. She talked about wanting to hurt herself. She talked about hurting the children.
2: And she sought help. Let's talk about what a terrible indictment this is of our mental health system. This is not a woman who said, you know what, I'm going to cover it up. I'm going to try. And which, by the way, a lot of people would do. They would cover it up. They would pretend it wasn't really true. She knew enough to know there's something terrible happening to me.
3: And sad part of this, I have to tell you, is if you think about it, how could the family not be in denial, right? If she says, I'm in danger of hurting my children, how could somebody, a husband, accept that? Because if he were to accept that and he were to see that it was a psychiatric emergency, he wouldn't have left the kids alone with her.
2: Well, he left them alone with her, but not for a long time, right? He went to CVS to fill one of her 30 prescriptions. What did you think of that, Dr. Maidenberg, that she was on 30 different medicines, psychiatric medicines?
3: Do you know what that does to the brain? The combination of medications. And by the way, the person that I spoke about, this man, that was the problem with him too. It changes the chemistry of your brain. You know, the psychiatric medications. And especially when you're dealing with an antipsychotic, an anti-anxiety, an antidepressive, it's like your brain literally can't handle all of that serotonin.
2: And she was telling that, by the way, she was telling her family that, you know, her mother lived in Connecticut. Her mother was traveling there all the time. They were all worried about her.
3: But I have to say, and I really like have to say for families, when somebody tells you something, believe them. Please believe them. Because they're being vulnerable and they're saying something that's really important.

0: And we don't want to ever believe that about our family member.
1: Because it's unimaginable to think that this beloved woman, who her whole life was a loving mother, who was a nurse, would actually do what she did. I don't think, even if she would say, I just don't think the family would ever have thought that she could have done it.
0: Right now, the way that they diagnose or assess like suicidal ideation is very specifically, we ask the questions, do you have a plan, right? And a way to do it. Do you know how quickly that could change? 2 minutes, okay? And basically, when somebody says, I don't have a plan and I don't have the means to do it, guess what they do?
1: They release them. I know what they do.
0: They discharge them.
1: I know. I know, Dr. Maidenberg. I'm the judge. I know. I know. I had a case just the other day, and I rarely talk about my cases, and I'm going to change the names. No one's going to know what this is. But I had a case the other day where a young woman got into a car accident after telling everyone in her family she wanted to kill herself. And then she got into a car and almost killed herself and went over the median. And she was intoxicated, by the way. She was. And then being held in the hospital, she said, you know, and she and her attorney argued to me that she really wasn't suicidal, that she was just impulsive. Blah, blah, blah. You know what, doctor? I'm holding her. I'm holding her on the basis of medical testimony that they really don't know what's going on. And I don't want it on my conscience, honey. I don't want it on my conscience. This beautiful young girl is going to leave the hospital and finish what she started. Because therefore, for the grace of God, she survived this horrible car accident.
0: That's right. And I've had patients with situations like that, too. I had a kid who came to me in his 20s, and he was almost wrapped around a tree. I mean, how he made it out of there. He was completely on drugs and et cetera. And I said to him, now's your chance. Right? Now's your chance. There's no going back after this. And he made a big difference. But, you know, the other thing which I have to say is we have to really assess pregnant women. We have to do a better job.
1: You're right, Dr. Maidenberg.
0: Because they are susceptible to these types. There is a surge of hormones that are surging through our bodies through pregnancy. Okay. I'll tell you something personal. After I gave birth with my fourth child, my thyroid went hyper. I had a day, literally, and I'll never forget it. And I'm happy that I went through this because I actually got a sense of what my patients experience when they're feeling such intense anxiety. I literally felt like I wanted to rip the skin off my body. It was so uncomfortable. I felt such extreme, like intense anxiety in my body. And I said, something's off, like this is not. And I, of course, it was my thyroid and I got medication that, you know, modulated it and managed it. But I got for just a day, I got to feel the feeling. So if somebody's pregnant, guess what? Like, you know, the OBGYN needs to ask because they're at high risk of depression and they need to ask the questions. And there are people who are at high risk, people who have histories of bipolar disorder. People of history, you know, you have to look at these patients' histories.
1: You know, we're talking, Dr. Maidenberg, and we're going to run out of time, but I want people to see your article in Psychology Today because I thought that it was worthy that you've talked about ketamine, that you talked about ECT, which, you know, is the electroconvulsive therapy that for a long time and for good reason for a long time got a very scary connotation. But many doctors really love it. They call it the quote unquote gold standard.
0: It's not the same anymore.
1: I know.
0: It's a completely different.
1: I'm aware, but many people are not. And also something called TMS. I know somebody who did that. It was not as effective as ketamine, but ketamine, under the guidance of a licensed anesthesiologist once a month, took her from being so badly depressed to someone who could be managed with a typical serotonin elevator. And that's how she's doing now. And it's brilliant. So anyway, Dr. Maidenberg, thank you for all of this. Thank you for your expertise. And we'll see what happens with Lindsay Clancy.
0: Thank you for your compassion as a judge. I really honor you.
1: I honor you as well. Thank you very much for joining us. I'm Lisa Wexler sitting in for David Cooper. And we'll be right back. We've been talking about Lindsay Clancy. We're going to wrap it up. Stay tuned.
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0: From the National Newsroom of the Canadian Press, I'm John Kennedy. As voters close out the polls in three federal by-elections taking place today, the political off-season election action isn't stopping. Prime Minister Mark Carney will have to schedule another six by-elections in the coming months.
1: Liberal MP Stephen Guilbeault officially resigned his seat in the House of Commons on Friday, leaving on a matter of principle after the Liberal government changed its tune on the carbon tax and building more pipelines. Conservative MP Cathy Wagenthal is expected to officially resign today, something she announced back in June. This year has seen a revolving door of MPs leaving the House of Commons, many elected officials looking for career opportunities elsewhere, like NDP stalwart Alexandre Bolloris, who is running provincially for Quebec Solidaire. Kyle Duggan, The Canadian Press, Ottawa.
0: The G20 gathering in North Carolina will provide the first opportunity in 10 days for senior Canadian and U.S. officials to meet directly following the collapse of trade negotiations. Finance Minister François-Philippe Champagne is scheduled to hold talks with U.S. Treasury Secretary Scott Bessent as tariffs continue to strain the Canada-U.S. relationship. The two governments remain at odds over why the negotiations failed, with Canada blaming the U.S. for last-minute demands and Bessent criticizing Prime Minister Mark Carney's handling of the talks. Ottawa says Champagne will use the meetings to advocate for mutually beneficial trade. Quebec Cardinal Marc Ouellette has won the civil defamation suit against a woman who accused him of sexual misconduct.
2: A Superior Court justice ruled that Pamela Grolot's accusations against the cardinal are unfounded and ordered her to pay him $100,000. Grolot had accused Ouellette of touching her without consent on three occasions between 2008 and 2010 while she was training or working as a lay pastoral agent for the church. Justice Martin Castonguay said in his judgment that Grolot changed her story several times, including eventually saying that she only considered one of the alleged interactions to be a sexual assault. Diana Mussina, The Canadian Press.
0: A policy researcher at the Canadian Shield Institute says Google Maps changing Lake Ontario's name to Lake America for U.S. users highlights a Canadian vulnerability. Emily Osborne says Canada needs to keep cutting its reliance on U.S. technology.
3: I think the kind of frustration that we're feeling now at Google and Apple and other navigation platforms changing the name of Lake Ontario for certain users, we're seeing that these private companies control our access to information and also play an important role in shaping, you know, the reality that we're experiencing online.
0: Osborne says this is sparking an important conversation about control and ownership in the digital realm. This is the Canadian Press. In sports, Carlos Alcaraz returned to the U.S. Open today with a 6-4, 6-4, 6-4 win over Roman Safiolin, showing no problems with the right wrist injury that had sidelined him since April. If the seven-time Grand Slam champion stays healthy, he may quickly become a huge favorite with top-ranked Jannik Sinner sidelined by a knee injury and Novak Djokovic losing in yesterday's first-round action. Canada's men's basketball team is playing tonight against the 8th-ranked Argentina team in Quebec City in FIBA World Cup America's qualifying action. The 5th-ranked Canadians enter the game atop Group F with a 7-0 record and are coming off a 20-point win over Panama last week. The Baltimore Ravens signed kicker Jake Moody to the practice squad today, giving the team another option if second-year man Tyler Loop continues to struggle. Loop went 1-for-4 from 50 yards and beyond last season. From the Canadian Press, I'm John Kennedy.
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5: I live my spirituality, you know. That's how you practice it mostly. You just live it and be it. A lot of people so overthink spirituality, you know, and they think it has to be some big ritual. But the kingdom of heaven is inside. It's right inside of you, and you can draw from that wisdom, whether you call it God or higher wisdom or a higher knowing. There's something bigger than you. I just think you just need to claim it and live it. Mm-hmm. And you can apply that to whatever you do. I don't think you have to be a saint. I don't think you have to be so strict that you can't have fun. You know, it's all about the intent of your heart.
6: Dolly Parton died. I can't get her out of my head because she passed away a week ago at the age of 80. And the anecdotes, the stories keep pouring in about what a remarkable life she led, about all the philanthropy, and about her real legacy. I can't say she was one of my favorite musicians. She was, you know, I liked 9 to 5 and Here We Come Again and Islands in the Stream. But yeah, she, to me, I mean, it's Carole King, it's Carly Simon, it's Stephen Sondheim, it's Rodgers and Hammerstein. Those are my muses. And it wasn't Dolly Parton. But I can't get this woman out of my head because I think going forward, she's going to be a model for me. She's going to be a model for me. So one of the great Jewish philosophers from many, many years ago was a fellow by the name of Maimonides. And he had this thing called the ladder of giving. Tzedakah is the Hebrew word, but it's a ladder of giving. And the idea was that this philosopher said that there were tiers of giving, that some of them were closer to true giving of oneself, spirituality, closer to God, if you will, even if you don't believe in God, that he created kind of a moral ladder of certain things that made you a better person versus other acts of charity that made you still a good person, but not the best you can be. And the thing about Dolly Parton was that her charity exemplified. I went back and I looked at the ladder. I'm going to tell you about it. The ladder, she was at the very top. So the number one thing on Maimonides' ladder, the number one way that you could be charitable was to go into partnership with poor people, to do business with the poor. And other than Dolly's music, her greatest legacy of business is Dollywood. Dollywood is still a top 20 attraction in America for amusement park rides and whatever. And if you find yourself in the Smoky Mountains, it's a reason to go to the Smoky Mountains, to go to Dollywood, because otherwise, you know, you have to be someone who just likes to camp out or look at trees for a while and then drive through. But if you want to spend a day or two there and money, you would go to Dollywood. And Dollywood was founded by Dolly Parton. She gave it her name, because she lived in this extremely poor part of the Smoky Mountains, Tennessee, where she lived, grew up the fourth of 12 in a two-room cabin with no modern conveniences, no electricity, nothing. But nonetheless, grew up very happy and feeling very connected to people and very loved and very connected to her faith. And when she grew up and became successful, one of the first things she did with, she had a lot of money, and was in the middle of her life, is she said, I want to make sure that the people in my community have a way to make a living, not a handout, way to make a living. And by the way, if they work for me, I'm also going to give them a free college education no matter what they decide to do. So that's the numero uno on the ladder of giving. Numero uno is to go into business with the poor, which is exactly what she did. Because all the people that she hired in Dollywood, all the managers, the staff, are people that lived in her community. She went into business with the poor. That's numero uno. The second on the ladder is people who give anonymously to people they don't know are getting from them. So, for example, if you have a very trustworthy organization, and it could be a religiously affiliated organization or just a really good non-for-profit or charity that you trust, then you give that entity money and they disseminate. So Catholic Charities, for example, Catholic Charities is about giving meals for free to people and other social services for people that you don't know who they are. But if you give to Catholic Charities, you have to rely on them that they're going to give it to people who need it. That's another very high living. But the third one is something that Dolly practiced all the time, and I have an example of this, and that is when you give anonymously. You know who you're giving to. Maybe it's that organization, maybe it's a person, but they don't know. So you're not taking credit for the gift. And Maimonides says that not taking credit for the gift is a much holier way of giving than if the whole community knows that you gave it. Congratulations to you. Good for you. You're a good person. Because then you're getting something back. Everybody thinks you're a good person. It enhances your reputation. It makes you a big macha in your community, a big so-and-so, right? But if you give anonymously, you don't get the benefit of that. So here's what Dolly Parton did. Dolly Parton was on a television show, a country show, which was her first breakout fame, not crossover fame to pop, but fame within the country community. It was hosted by this guy named Porter Wagoner, who was an old-time country singer himself. And she was his bright and shining star on the show, I understand. You can watch the old black and white reels and see it. But she realized that more fame and fortune was ahead for her, and it was time to move off the show to seek that and to pursue that. And it was kind of bad feelings when she left. She wrote the song I Will Always Love You, which later on became an anthem sung by Whitney Houston for the film The Bodyguard, a gigantic blockbuster hit. But her rendition of the song was a nice one, but it wasn't the blockbuster one that it was when Whitney Houston did it many years later. But she wrote that song as a gift for him. I Will Always Love You was about Porter Wagoner and about thanking him for the fact that he had given her a start. Well, I understand from doing some reading in the last week that he was licking his wounds for quite a while. He took it badly. And his ratings went down. And ultimately, he ended up so poor himself, impoverished, that he went into bankruptcy. And the only thing that he had to sell were his own catalog of songs that he had written, his own publishing catalog. By then, Dolly Parton had gone into business, and one of her brilliant, brilliant business moves was that she never assigned the publishing rights to the song that she wrote. She created her own publishing company, which meant that she was getting ASCAP royalties on anybody else doing the cover of her song. So when Whitney Houston sang, I Will Always Love You, guess who got the royalty? Not Whitney Houston, because radio royalties don't work that way. Radio royalties are given, thank you, Irving Berlin, to the composer, not to the singer. So no matter how many times, thousands of times, Whitney Houston's I Will Always Love You rendition was played, Whitney never got a dime from that. But Dolly Parton got the ka-ching, ka-ching, ka-ching, and she got it not only as a composer, but also as the publisher. Smart lady. So she was doing well in the world, and she found out that Porter Wagoner was not doing well in the world, keeping in mind that they had these hard feelings between them, but she never lost this idea of loyalty. And so what did she do? She anonymously, at the bankruptcy auction, anonymously bid for and won and bought and gave Porter Wagoner money for his song publishing. She bought it, but he didn't get it because it was sold in bankruptcy. So the money that she paid for it helped get him out of debt in bankruptcy, right? It paid all of his debts so he could walk away with his head held high in the world, but it didn't give him back his publishing rights. He could never make another dime from it because the publishing rights were sold in bankruptcy. Now, if that wasn't enough, and it would have been, his publishing rights, what did they mean to her? What songs had he written? He didn't write I Will Always Love You. I don't know what songs he wrote, but they weren't in the great pantheon of songs. But whatever they earned, and he wasn't going to get. Years later, she gifted it back to him. Now, at that point, he knew that it came from her. So she did the anonymous gift, which is number 3 on the ladder. There are 8 steps of the ladder. And then I think number 4 or 5, I think it's 5, she gave him a gift and he knew it was coming from her. And that's what I wanted to share with you, that in the pantheon of charity and charitable giving, she was at the very top. I'm Lisa Wexler, subbing in for David Cooper. 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
1: Welcome back. We are about to chat. I'm Lisa Wexler, filling in for David Cooper. He's having a ball at Burning Man. I've never been there, but he has been there many times, and he's having a great time somewhere in the nowheresville of Nevada. And we have the pleasure right now of speaking with journalist Aditi Barade from Singapore, no less, who writes for Business Insider. Aditi, hello and welcome. Hi.
2: Hi. Hi, Lisa. Thank you for having me.
1: Singapore, huh? 12-hour differential. That's a big deal.
2: That is a big deal. Yeah.
1: Are you Singaporean?
2: I am Singaporean, yes.
1: But I just had dinner with someone from Singapore the other day. And listen to this. And she is a pickleball champ. She was a professional tennis player who decided to become a professional pickleball player. And I had dinner with her, and she's on the way to Vietnam, where she's going to compete on behalf of Singapore in the World Cup of pickleball.
2: I didn't know that was a thing.
1: It's a thing. You should cover her. It's a thing. Her name is Dion. I don't remember her last name, like Dionne Warwick, but she's marvelous. How many could there be from Singapore? And she's amazing. So, Aditi, we asked you to be on because you do a lot of interesting journalism. And we saw that you did a recent article on how China is opening up its internet for the very first time to the West in a practical way so that when tourists go there, they can pay without using a Chinese app. And or maybe they can now use a Chinese app. And before this, they weren't allowed to use a Chinese app. But I want to hear what's going on. First of all, the what and then the why. So let's start with the what. What is happening in China now that caused you to be so interested in what's happening there?
2: Yeah, so I guess before we get into the recent developments, I want to set some context of why it's, they haven't restricted foreigners, to be clear. It's just been hard because, so for the most popular apps like WeChat, WeChat is their equivalent of WhatsApp, Xiaohongshu, which is their equivalent of TikTok, Weibo, which is like their X. They've all kind of had Mandarin language interfaces until now. They've all required Chinese phone numbers to register. So it was possible to create an account as a foreigner, but it was difficult. And because they had, like, China has this very seamless digital payment ecosystem, all of their payments are integrated into their social media apps, which is, you know, insane to just think about. It's so efficient. But the problem is that
1: it's efficient, but it's also, you know, a surveillance state, you know, nonpareil in the world. It's efficient, but it's, you know, right? Am I right? I mean, it is.
2: It is a fit. Yeah. I mean, I can't comment on the surveillance state part of it, but yeah, it is incredibly efficient. You can use.
1: All right. I'll do it. You don't have to comment on it. I'll comment on it. Okay. Go ahead. Sorry.
2: Yeah. So because of that, payment has been difficult for sure because, you know, everything is like via QR code. So anyone who's like coming into the country, like the experts have told me that it was virtually impossible. Not impossible, but very difficult to pay. So, and as well as kind of access the internet, the social media. So what the two major developments that we saw in the past month or so is that firstly, PayPal and WeChat Pay partnered together. So you can now, so US PayPal users can now use the PayPal app to pay in China instead of WeChat Pay. So that really opens doors. You don't need to register for a Chinese app. You don't need to go through the hassle of trying to figure out like setting up an app in a new system, in a new language, etc. You can just use what you're already used to. So payment is set to become a lot easier. It has become a lot easier.
1: Can I stop you there, Aditi?
2: Yeah.
1: I have a question for you. With this partnership that you talk about.
2: Yeah.
1: Does the partnership mean that if we're paying by PayPal, the Chinese government is tracking that payment in a way that maybe the American government or the Canadian government would not be tracking automatically?
2: I have no insight into that particular. I don't. I'm not sure about that. But what we can say is that it's going to be very convenient. People are traveling. China's tourism is very hot, especially within Southeast Asia right now. It's seen as kind of the lower cost equivalent to Japan and Korea, and people are going there a lot for its food, its landscapes, shopping. So tourism is growing, and it is going to be very much more easier to pay for stuff in China. Yeah.
1: They're very smart then. And why do you think the Chinese government is encouraging tourism? Because they've had a push-pull, a love-hate relationship with foreigners for a very long time. What is going on that you can see that has maybe changed their attitude about tourism?
2: I'm not sure if it's right to say that it's the Chinese government's push exactly, but what we're seeing is like the big players in the tech ecosystem. So, for example, WeChat is owned by Tencent, which is like a huge tech conglomerate from China. The other development that actually points to this fact that like the internet is opening up is Bilibili, which is a youth-focused content streaming platform. So it's kind of like a TikTok, YouTube equivalent, but for stuff like anime, for gaming, that sort of thing. They've just launched an international app. So it's kind of like TikTok in the early stages. So we can see that more Chinese players are venturing out into the West and inviting people into the ecosystem. So one of the reasons for this is China's own domestic consumption has kind of stagnated. It's falling in some sectors. So there is this need or desire to bring in more customers from overseas. So that's broadly what we're seeing.
1: Yeah, China's fascinating. From Singapore, how far is it to get to mainland China? Give us an idea geographically.
2: I would say it's, I might be very wrong, but about a four to five hour flight, I think.
1: Flight.
2: Yeah, yeah. But we're in the same time zone, so that makes things quite easy economically.
1: And have you traveled there quite a bit?
2: I have not, but it is on my bucket list for sure.
1: So you were able to do this reporting without going on the ground in China?
2: Yeah.
1: I wasn't sure. Okay.
2: Yeah, yeah.
1: That's fascinating to me. I would have thought that, you know, for whatever reason that you needed to be there. Do you speak any Chinese?
2: I do not speak any Chinese. I do wish I spoke Chinese. That would definitely make things easier when you're reporting on the ground, like reporting about Chinese developments. But yeah, I don't. However, I have an amazing team of colleagues. So my editor speaks Chinese. Some of my colleagues do as well. So that definitely makes stuff easier. And AI obviously helps a lot with translation. So we can get around it.
1: Absolutely. We definitely can. We're chatting with Aditi Barade, who is a journalist with Business Insider, who was reported on the development, which if you're interested in going to China as a tourist, is going to dramatically change your experience because you don't have to be able to read or write Mandarin. You don't have to be able to speak Chinese, and you can keep your profile, your spending profile within PayPal and conveniently spend money in China. And this is going to open up a door that was otherwise an inconvenient one. If it wasn't completely closed, it was halfway closed. So this is a really good thing. We're going to chat with Aditi Barade coming up as well. You're listening to The Last Show with David Cooper. I'm obviously not David. I'm Lisa Wexler. Hello and welcome. And thank you for listening. We're going to be right back. We're going to talk a little bit about how menus are changing in restaurants worldwide, given so many adults who are taking GLP-1s. We'll check into that. We'll find out what's happening with that right after this.
0: Got a thought that's too good to keep to yourself? Call us anytime, toll free in the U.S. and Canada at 1-888-505-6644. That's 1-888-505-6644. 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
0: We work hard to strike the right amount of intelligence and ignorance. 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
1: We're back with Singaporean journalist Aditi Barade. I'm Lisa Wexler, subbing in for David Cooper. We are having a ball because Aditi Barade for Business Insider is reporting on the world at large and on the business world at large. And she did a fascinating story recently, Aditi, tell us about it, about how there's this worldwide impact of all the grown-ups taking GLP-1s and how they're now eating off of kiddie menus. Is that true? Is that what we're doing now? We're eating off of the kiddie menu? What's going on?
2: Yes. So I have to preface this by saying I look at the U.S. So I'm not sure if worldwide is right, but U.S. for sure, where we're seeing the adoption of GLP-1 weight loss drugs becoming very prevalent And so what these drugs do, obviously, suppress your appetite, make you want to eat smaller portions. So the natural kind of development is that people are opting for small portions. And a lot of times that's kids' meals. So this particular story that I wrote for Business Insider was about Cava. Cava is a chain, like a Mediterranean salad food chain.
1: There's one in my town. There's one in my town in Connecticut. There's a Cava. Yeah.
2: Oh,
1: yeah,
2: nice. Do you like it?
1: Yeah, I do. They have great food. Wonderful.
2: They do. Yeah. Yeah. Yeah.
1: And I noticed you talked about sweet greens. It's kind of like sweet greens. It's kind of like that. Yeah.
2: Exactly. So like, yeah, it's kind of like that category of food that's easy to get, healthy, that sort of thing. So the story is about Cava CEO Brett Schulman saying in the recent earnings call that they're seeing this rise of a consumer group that they call Big Kids. And what Big Kids?
1: Big Kids. Okay.
2: Yes.
1: Which is ironic because they're big, but they really would like to be small. But I get it. I understand.
2: Well, not all of them are big. Some are, taking it for health benefits, etc.
1: What he means is old kids. That's really what he means. That's what he means. Old kids.
2: Probably
1: anyway,
2: old kids. Yeah. Grown up, working, corporate kids. Yeah, so these big kids who are getting the smaller portion meals, which is for Cava, it comes with like a half grain, half main, half protein kind of option. So smaller portions, cheaper for sure. So that's the trend.
1: Well, there was literally some labeling. I don't know if it was in packaged foods or restaurant menus that were telling people, you know, something about GLP in the labeling.
2: Yeah, yeah. So yeah, that wasn't Cava. That was those are packaged food brands. So for example, General Mills and Conagra Brands. So both of them, over the past, I want to say 1 to 2 years, have introduced basically their smaller portion products. Right? They're just like shrunk, but with the label of GLP-1 friendly to kind of indicate that this is a smaller portion. If you're on GLP-1 drugs, this might be better for you. Yeah.
1: We're chatting with Aditi Barade from Singapore, who's a journalist with Business Insider. I have an acquaintance who's a caterer. A couple of years ago, I said to her, how is the GLP-1 thing affecting what you do, which is cater meals? Do people still eat as much, or are they wasting a lot more? You know what she said to me? This was fascinating to me. She said to me, people are wasting a lot more, but they still want to look at a lot of food. In other words, as a caterer, if you're giving a wedding, if you're throwing an affair, a party, you still want to be perceived as being hospitable with a full table of all kind of goodies so that your eyes are excited. But when it comes to actually eating, if you're served a portion on your plate, you're leaving over so much more food than you used to. And the caterer was bemoaning it because she was saying, I'm still making the same amount of food. I'm charging the same amount of money, but there's so much more waste.
2: Yeah. Yeah, that's an unfortunate side effect, I guess. So,
1: right?
2: I mean, I guess what we're seeing in terms of people opting for smaller portions is a good trend. It's like, if you know you can't finish the entire portion. I mean, American portions are known to be on the larger side, right? So,
1: because American people, or maybe a portion, it's hard to know chicken or egg, if you know what I mean. Right? Are we bigger because we ate the portions? Are the portions bigger because we're bigger anyway and we want more, blah, blah, blah.
2: So if you know you can't finish it anyway, you might as well just opt for a smaller portion, which is cheaper. So, you know, people are obviously cash strapped.
1: Are you familiar, Aditi, with the phenomenon of American restaurants that will not allow adults to order kid-sized portions? Because that's a real thing.
2: Yeah, I mean, we have that in Singapore as well, which is sad. Sometimes I just want mac and cheese and an apple juice, right? Why should I not be allowed to, right?
1: I never thought it was nice either, but it's almost like they resent that your price per meal for sitting in that booth isn't as high as they wanted it to be. But that's a real thing in a lot of American diners and regular restaurants. If you're not a kid, they won't let you order off the kiddie menu. They embarrass you. They won't let you do it.
2: Is that a thing in Canada as well?
1: I don't know. I'm in Connecticut.
2: Oh, you're in Connecticut.
1: I'm in Connecticut. I'm just subbing in, you know, for a couple of weeks for David.
2: Okay.
1: But he's in America. So, you know, anyway. But no, I don't know if that's a thing in Canada. But I do know, because I've been looking at all of this in North America in general, but in America specifically, that for the very first time in modern history, our rate of obesity went down. That's huge, actually, so to speak, metaphorically and literally. It is. The rate of obesity for the very first time went down, which has huge positive implications for overall health and well-being. It just does.
2: Yeah.
1: In every way you can think about it. Being really fat isn't good for you. I'm sorry. I don't mean to shame people or make people feel bad, but by any empirical evidence, it's not good on your joints. It's not good on your heart. It's not good for diabetes. It's not. It also isn't good for developing cancer. Obesity is one of the primary causes of cancer. So, you know what? If you can be less fat, generally speaking, it's a good thing.
2: Yeah, definitely the strain on the healthcare system as well.
1: And in Singapore, do you have an issue with obesity over there?
2: I believe obesity is not the biggest issue. I think high blood pressure is probably, hypertension. That's the primary problem. Cancer as well. I'm not too sure, actually.
1: Well, you're young and beautiful. What do you care? You shouldn't care. You have so many years before you have to worry about
2: Hopefully.
1: Really? Yeah, of course. We're chatting with Aditi Bharati of Business Insider. What are you doing now? What are you working on now? What piece?
2: What piece am I working on now? I am actually working on a very interesting piece about the wealth generation that's happening in San Francisco because of AI companies growing and like doing their IPOs, like OpenAI and Anthropic are kind of like going towards that direction. And obviously their employees have huge salary packages. So San Francisco's cost of living, its housing situation, it's all getting so much more expensive. And the real victims of this are people who don't work in tech, who have small businesses, who share apartments even in their 30s or 40s because they can't afford to move into their own place. So this started kind of as a meme topic called permanent underclass. So you might have seen that phrase floating around on X and stuff. But we can really see it is a thing that's happening, especially for people who don't work in tech and have no way of matching that kind of salary package compensation.
1: Aditi Bharati, we look forward to reading the article and having you back on the show to talk about it. Everybody always wants to know what's going on with the rich and poor. Thank you very much for joining us today for this conversation about GLP-1s and restaurants and how we're all adapting to it. We thank you very much. You're listening. I'm Lisa Wexler subbing in for David Cooper for the next couple of weeks while he's at Burning Man. And we'll be right back with more provocative information and discussion.
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1: That I never knew that feeling? 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
2: I sold my mother's engagement ring today. My mother died a couple of weeks ago, Gloria Kamen. And if you watched ever The Real Housewives of New York City in the first four seasons, Jill Zarin is my sister, and my mother is Gloria Kamen, and she was on the show, so was I occasionally, and Mommy made a big splash, Gloria. And she died a couple of weeks ago at the age of 91, and before she died, so my mother was, one of the things that she used to say was, you spend your first half of your life collecting stuff, and the second half, after 50, giving it away. And she really believed that. And so after 50, she would look in the vault and look around her house and she would say, I want you to have this and I want you to have that. And I don't want to have it when I'm dead. I want to enjoy you. I want to enjoy looking at you wearing it while I'm alive. So if Joanna, my daughter, would come into Florida, she would take it to the vault and she would say, I want you to have this jade. And Allison, my niece, Jill's daughter, would say, you have the most gorgeous blue eyes. You have to have Papa's ring, which had a sapphire. And this is what she would do. And she didn't have a lot of jewelry, but she really was very intentional about giving it away when she was alive. But there was one thing, when she and Daddy were first married, and I have a great story because my mother was engaged to two men at the same time. And she met my dad. Well, she was engaged to a man named Marty who had green eyes and who I'm always told that she married brain over brawn because I would have had beautiful green eyes, which I don't, but I wouldn't have been as smart. That was her thing. So she married Daddy. She met him in 6 weeks. They became engaged. They got married a few months later on Christmas Day. And when she married my dad, when they first got engaged, he didn't have any money. He didn't have two pennies. He had nothing. He lived on his parents' couch, okay? He was 28 years old. He was still sleeping on his parents' couch. He went to law school at night, first-generation immigrant, parents off the boat, the whole thing, the real whole thing. And he was 28, and he was making his way, working on Court Street in Brooklyn Heights, and he met Mommy, and he was wowed. As he said recently, well, I don't know if it was love at first sight, but it was attraction. So they were attracted to each other, and they got engaged in 6 weeks. And they got engaged with like a cigar store ring thing. But eventually Daddy bought, and I never saw it, I'll tell you, some kind of a diamond stone. And it was stolen. It was stolen from their apartment in the first year they were married. And they never did replace it. It was their true engagement ring. I don't even know if they had insurance. If they did, they needed the money from insurance. And my parents had up years and down years and side years and up years and down years. And they certainly didn't have money to buy another diamond ring. Life went by. So my mom never wore an engagement ring and she never wore, maybe she wore a wedding band. I don't even remember. Life went by. And my father's niece, my cousin Deb, the great cuz Deb, who had the most profound saying that ever was. You ready? You know what cuz Deb used to say? She said, people do what they want to do, and they don't do what they don't want to do. That is the most profound thing that anyone has ever said to me, and pretty much explains humankind and the world. People do what they want to do, and they don't do what they don't want to do. So cousin Deb, when she was 19 years old, she married a shipping magnate from Italy, Roberto. The marriage didn't last, but she had the ring. It was a beautiful, big, solitaire diamond ring. And life being what it was, when my mother was around 65 years old, going back about 25, 26 years ago, she and Daddy were past the hard times. Kids had grown up. They were grandparents for a while already, living in a small house in Boca. Where else?

0: And Daddy and Mommy decided maybe it would be nice for Mommy to have one nice big diamond. So they went to Debbie, who needed the money, who hadn't been married for many, many years to Roberto. Her ring was in the vault. And she decided to sell it, keep it in the family. She was going to sell it to my parents. And they bought it. Debbie went around. This is a true story. I can't make it up. Debbie went around and she got various prices. And she told my father he had to pay the highest price. When Daddy told me that, I'm like, are you kidding me, Daddy? He's like, no, I think that that's right. I mean, business is business. I'm like, okay, Daddy. Anyway, Debbie, and they were very, very close. Very close. Debbie got whatever the highest price of the ring was. Beautiful stone, pear solitaire. Pretty. People don't like pears anymore, but I have a pear-shaped smaller ring. And anyway, it was the fashion then. And high, so it looked kind of bigger than it was. And my mother wore it for a few years. She didn't have any particular sentimental attachment to it. And then it went back in the vault. And Mommy said many times to me and to Jill, when I die, you have to sell the ring. I have two daughters. I don't want either one of you wearing this diamond. It doesn't have any particular sentimental attachment for me. We paid a lot of money for the stone. Hopefully it will hold its value. And I want you to sell it and split the money. So that's what happened today. I have a friend whose husband is in the diamond business. Lucky me. And I called him up last week and I hand-delivered the stone on Sunday in the city. I gave it to him. He looked at it with one of those, you know, like diamond monocle things, but he couldn't really tell anything because it was very dirty. And he told me today what it was and what it wasn't, and that he had shown it to a bunch of people, and one of them gave a higher price than the others, and so that's that. And would we accept the price? Well, Jill was stunned, my sister. Because she assumed that the value of a diamond had gone way down because of lab diamonds. And that's the other thing I want to talk about. Because I was reading about this, and it turns out that there has been a huge cratering of prices. If you have a solitaire stone and you've been wearing it on your finger forever, just assume that it has beautiful sentimental value to you. But if it's under 2 carats, chances are you will not be able to sell it for what you bought it for. You just won't. Because the lab diamond market in that area has flooded the market. And frankly, the stones look as good, fake or real, or good enough. And many young people simply do not want to pay what they used to have to pay for a ring. They'd rather pay it for, you know, a quarter or a tenth of a down payment on a house. But that's what they'd rather do. And you can't blame them. And they can still wear something pretty on their finger and call it a day. But it turns out in larger stones, and this stone was between 4 and 5 carats, a larger stone, those are still in demand. So surprisingly to Jill and to me, we're able to get, you know, our money out plus a little bit, because after all, it was 25 years ago. So it held its value. So I told my father, you haven't lived until you've made a 97-year-old man cry. Let me tell you, I spoke to Daddy today on the phone. I said, Daddy, we sold the ring. I wish Mommy was here. I wish Mommy was here. Mommy would be so happy. I wish Mommy was here. Daddy, you okay? You okay, Daddy? Yeah, I'm okay. I wish Mommy was here. I'm okay. She would have been really happy. So that's what happened today. I sold my mother's ring. Just thought I'd tell you about it. I'm Lisa Wexler. I'm subbing in for David Cooper. He's at Burning Man in Nevada. We hope you've enjoyed the show today. We look forward to being with you back behind the mic tomorrow.
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0: A London man is set to begin a long journey to Toronto. Next week, Joe Gesualdi is going to begin a six-week journey to push his daughter's empty wheelchair to Queen's Park to raise money and awareness for her medically necessary neurosurgery and for a workable path to care. His daughter, Sydney, has been accepted for a surgery down in the United States, but OHIP has denied their request for out-of-country funding. Joe Gesualdi joins us now to talk about this. Joe, appreciate the time today.
1: Devin, good morning. Thank you so much for the opportunity to talk to you and our fellow citizens of London about Sydney and the wheelchair walk that's coming up, Miles for a Miracle. I really appreciate the opportunity this morning.
0: Of course. Before we talk about Miles for a Miracle and what's happening, how's Sydney doing?
1: Sydney's not well, Devin. She suffered catastrophic neck injury, and she suffers from instability of the neck and the inability for her neck to support her head, which puts pressure on her spinal cord. So she's lost almost all function. She's not able to walk. She's not able to bathe. She went from a 24-year-old young, very bright young lady to spending most of her time in bed. We care for her here, both my wife and I, 24/7. Unfortunately, she's really not doing well.
0: I'm sorry to hear that. Obviously, as any parent would, you want to help her get better. And it seems like there is a path, but it's been somewhat blocked here by OHIP. What's happening?
1: Yes. So we've gone through the process here in Canada. It's been 3 years this July since she was rear-ended at Wharncliffe and Byron. We've exhausted every option, been denied by every neurologist that we've been referred to. And we are out of options. We had identified a surgeon in New York City who has done over 1,000 of these very complex, detailed neck surgeries, and with a very high success rate. And we have identified him, and he has accepted Sydney for a candidate for fusion surgery in the United States, and applied to OHIP out of country funding, and was denied, which is not unique to us with this specific neck injury. There's many Canadians and many Ontarians who have been through this exact process, just like us with this specific neck injury, that have been denied care. And it's tragic to know that just across the border, there's a surgical option that the entire world recognizes with a very high success rate, including many Canadians here that have gone through this exact path. We're not really blazing a new path in that respect of seeking surgery outside the United States. It's just tragic and heartbreaking to know that the surgery is available. OHIP's denied our application. We're in an appeal process right now. We're lucky enough to have a lawyer representing us, but it's unknown what those results are going to be. So I've taken the step to, as any father would, to not give up on my daughter, my child, because I know that the success rate of the surgery is high. And I'm going to begin my walk here in London on Tuesday, August the 4th, and walk her empty wheelchair 200 kilometers to Queen's Park and have a press conference on September the 16th with Teresa Armstrong and hopefully a few other household names in politics and joining me. At the end, to ask Doug Ford to please review this out-of-country OHIP funding process. Sydney meets all of the criteria Her doctors have validated her. Her Canadian doctors have validated her condition, have supported her need for surgery. We've met all of the criteria, but it seems that as we've become more familiar with the out-of-country funding process with OHIP, the process is unachievable, and that's really the heart of our legal action in the appeal process. And that's kind of where we're at right now, Devin.
0: What would it mean for Sydney if she was able to get this surgery?
1: Thank you for that question. That is the second chance at life for Sydney. She would go from being unable to walk, unable to bathe herself as a young woman, the dignity and the devastation of these conditions is difficult. And this spinal fusion in New York is very complex, but it has a very high success rate. I'm in touch with Canadians who've had the fusion surgery and are living an almost completely normal life because the pressure is taken off of the spinal cord. It's remarkable what's possible with this surgery. It's just not available here. And this would mean that Sydney could go on to live a normal life as a young woman and with some mobility restrictions, which on balance, I think we'd all be willing to live with. But it means returning to a full life. And that's why I can't give up on Sydney. And I'm hoping, and I truly appreciate this opportunity, Devin, to speak to the people of London. Please come and join me for my walk. It starts Tuesday the 4th with the chance of giving Sydney a second shot at life.
0: You're going to be going through London, Woodstock, Thamesford, Ingersoll, Paris, Brantford, Ancaster, Hamilton, Burlington, Oakville, Port Credit, Toronto, and Queen's Park. This starts Tuesday. You're going to be at Victoria Park at about 10 a.m. on Tuesday as well. If people would like to follow your journey, would like to maybe advocate on your behalf, would like to support in some way, how can they do that?
1: The best way it would be to go to milesforamiracle.com. That's miles, the number four, the letter A, miracle.com. So milesforamiracle.com. If you can reach me and follow us and our journey there, also on Facebook at milesforamiracle.com. And Teresa Armstrong has been a supporter since the beginning. If you reach out to her office, she will, her assistants will happily direct you towards how to contact us. And we would love the support of anybody in London. This is our home. This is where our heart is. This is where we are beginning. Milesforamiracle.com. With the number four, the letter A, and I'd be happy to receive anybody's messages and come walk with me. You're invited, and we would love the support.
0: And you're gonna, as you said there, you're gonna walk the whole distance.
1: I'm walking every kilometer of that 200 kilometers. This is a walk with an empty wheelchair that's going to symbolize everything that's been taken from Sydney. It symbolizes the hope that is still in me as her father to return her to a normal life. And I intend to walk every kilometer of that journey.
0: Well, Sydney deserves that second shot at life, and you're doing a wonderful thing. And I hope you're successful. We'll keep on this. We'll keep in touch. And hopefully you can beat the odds here. We can bring some change. You can get that that surgery for Sydney.
1: That's our hope, Mike. Thank you so much for this opportunity. I really appreciate it. And that is our hope, to ultimately bring change for the others that follow that get this neck injury. Mike, sorry, Devin, thank you so much for this opportunity. I'm so grateful for it.
0: Joe, you're welcome, and good luck with the walk.
1: Thank you so much. Take care.
0: You as well. That's Joe Gesualdi. He is a London man, pushing his daughter's empty wheelchair to Queen's Park starting Tuesday to raise awareness about the OHIP Out of Country program in general and Miles for a Miracle in specific in terms of getting the surgery that his daughter needs. If you like the website, I'll mention again, it's Miles for the number four, amiracle.com. Miles4amiracle.com. If you are driving about and you need some information, just email me. I'll make sure you get the information you need. We'll take a break. When we return, more of The Morning Show with Devin Peacock on 980 CFPL.
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0: The federal government has launched a new nuclear energy strategy that seeks to build at least 10 new large-scale reactors in Canada and expand global exports over the next 15 years. The strategy builds on Ottawa's overall aim to double electricity capacity by 2050, something the government argues requires zero-emission power sources like nuclear to avoid wide-scale environmental impacts. Nuclear power will also be key to achieving Canada's artificial intelligence goals. That is according to some experts, with reactors also being seen by both government and AI hyperscalers as reliable, low-emission sources for powering large data centers. The strategy aims to have two new large-scale reactors under construction by 2035, with five more planned or under development by 2040. It also calls for the commercial rollout of at least one new nuclear reactor outside Ontario and the creation of a Canadian-made microreactor by 2035. This matches with Ontario's own plans on nuclear power. Clean Prosperity is a Canadian climate policy organization that advocates for pragmatic solutions to build a low-carbon economy. So let's talk about this. To do that, we're joined by Brendan Frank, Clean Prosperity's Vice President of Policy. Thanks for your time today.
1: Good to be with you.
0: So we have both the federal and the provincial governments right now both talking about nuclear energy and strategies and plans for the future. What sort of role could nuclear play in our future here?
1: So right now in Canada, there are 17 nuclear reactors that are operational or undergoing refurbishment. 16 are in Ontario and one is in New Brunswick. Ontario is looking to potentially double the number of nuclear reactors it has on its grid. Right now, about 50% of the province's electricity comes from nuclear. New Brunswick gets about 30 to 40% of its electricity from nuclear. And there are two other provinces in Western Canada that are interested in building their first reactors. That's Saskatchewan and Alberta. So we're looking at a doubling or even tripling of Canada's nuclear capacity.
0: When you talk about doubling or tripling, I mean, that's pretty big. I mean, what is the significance of this? I mean, how big could this be?
1: Yeah, so if we think about Canada's economic, national security, geopolitical ambitions, electricity is a huge part of that. Last month, the federal government released a national electricity strategy with the goal of doubling the amount of electricity supply that Canada has by 2050. And nuclear could be a pretty significant portion of that in some provinces. It's not a panacea. It's not the be all end all, but it could be a component of that build out. Nuclear offers a couple of features or attributes that no other non-emitting source of electricity offers.
0: How big of a part could nuclear play in terms of Canada getting towards, because we talk often, there's a lot of talk about, by 2035, 2040, 2050, having a situation where we are, net zero emissions at some point. What sort of role could nuclear play in that?
1: So the modeling that we've done at our organization shows that it is a lot easier to achieve a net zero grid by 2050 if nuclear is part of the picture. If we're not building nuclear, then we are probably relying mostly on wind, solar, batteries, and maybe natural gas with carbon capture and storage. You can think of it like a balanced diet or like a sports team, right? You don't want to have too much of any one food in your diet. You don't want to have a hockey team of all defensemen or all forwards. You need a good mix, and they sort of hedge against the other. You can build them all out at the same time, and in the event that you can't get as far as you thought with one energy source, you have the others to back them up. So we're looking at a situation where nuclear currently provides about 15% of Canada's electricity supply. I think if the federal and provincial ambitions are realized, we could see that bump up to more like 25 or 30%.
0: How big of a change is this from before? Is this, it's nuclear is not new, obviously. It's been around for a long time. But the way we're talking about it now, or at least we're hearing some of these governments talk about it, seems new or new-ish?
1: Yeah, so Canada has a rich history with its commercial nuclear sector. It was started in the 40s, and Ontario built out its fleet of nuclear reactors over the course of the 60s, the 70s, and 80s. And what happened afterwards was electricity demand flattened out. It wasn't growing year over year. Basically, all of the efficiencies in the system eliminated the need to build out new sources of generation. And that's changed in the past 10 years or so. There's been a recognition of how important electricity is to meeting Canada's climate goals, to achieving economic growth. And I think that has been reflected in both the rhetoric of our policymakers, but also the actions of our policymakers. There's a real focus on building out nuclear for the first time in a generation. So it is both new and not new.
0: We've got provinces talking about this specifically, you know, since we're in Ontario, focused on Ontario, we've got Ontario talking about this. How does what the federal government has said and done, they're looking to maybe de-risk this a little bit for the provinces. How does the federal government help the provinces move forward on this?
1: Yeah, it's a great question. So electricity is provincial jurisdiction. Sections 91 and 92 of the Constitution lay out for federal and provincial responsibilities, and electricity is basically the sole domain of the provinces. They're responsible for planning the build-out of their grids, managing all of that. Nuclear is a little bit different because nuclear power is federally regulated through the Canadian Nuclear Safety Commission, so there actually is a federal process that anyone looking to build a nuclear reactor has to go through in a way that they don't with, say, a wind project or a solar project or a battery project. That process can be quite long and quite arduous, and no one has successfully pushed a nuclear project through that process for decades. So what the federal government is looking to do is provide clarity on that process with clearer timelines so that a utility that actually wants to build a reactor knows roughly how long it's going to take and how much it's going to cost.
0: I saw the release that Clean Prosperity put out on this little over a week ago, and there was a term that I love, suitably ambitious, which I think is a really, I like that term. What needs to happen to make this a reality?
1: So I think we've touched on quite a few of them already. Another one I would point to is cost. Building a nuclear reactor, with or without a streamlined federal process, is a pretty serious undertaking. These are multi-billion-dollar projects. So the federal government is offering financial support for these projects through loans and tax credits. That seems to have gotten the first nuclear project up and running. That's the small modular reactor build at the Darlington station in Ontario. I think we'll be looking at, especially in the case of Saskatchewan and Alberta, similar types of federal support to bring that first of kind cost down. And from there, you know, you get all the project managers and engineers comfortable with building. They can do it more cheaply the second time. And then we go from there. And we think that plan is suitably ambitious because nuclear is not a one-size-fits-all. It's not the be-all, end-all for Canada's electrification ambitions, but it's a reasonable bet as part of an overall strategy to increase the use of electricity throughout the economy.
0: I also think it's maybe a bit overdue. I mean, there's been a lot of talk in this country about pipelines and understand why, but we haven't really talked about nuclear as much, and we probably should be talking about it more, and now we are.
1: Absolutely. I mean, if we rewind the tape 10 years, this wasn't on the radar at all, and I just think there's a recognition now that it's a lot easier to achieve Canada's climate and energy goals if nuclear is part of that mix, and we're seeing that reflected in policy now.
0: Brendan, I certainly appreciate the time today. Thank you very much.
1: Thank you, Devin.
0: That's Brendan Frank, Clean Prosperity's Vice President of Policy. We need to pause. When we return, we'll have more of The Morning Show with Devin Peacock on 980 CFPL.
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0: How many birds would you say are killed every year in Canada by cats? I can guarantee whatever number you are thinking right now, it's wrong. There's a new study that estimates there are about 60 million birds killed by cats in Canada every year. That's just Canada. There was a study that was done about 12 years ago that estimated cats were killing anywhere between 105 million and 348 million birds each year in this country. Now, researchers at the University of Guelph have updated that, and it can be hard to tell, but it could be as low as 19 million. Could be as high as 197 million. Jonathan Chu is a PhD candidate at the University of Guelph and the lead author of this study. He joins us now. Thanks for your time today.
1: Yeah, of course. Thanks for being interested and thanks for giving me the time on the air.
0: Yeah, well, so when I saw this, I thought it was pretty interesting, and I'm curious what sparked your interest in it, in determining how many birds are killed by cats each year in Canada.
1: Yeah, so the interest came from a couple sources. The main one being there was an original estimate of how many birds are killed by cats in Canada. That was done in 2013. When that study was concluded and published, it got a lot of attention, and there was a lot of attention on where things could be improved. It's been a decade since, and there have been efforts done that could improve that estimate. The main part being how many cats are actually outside. There was a lot of rough math involved in the original estimate, but nowadays there's been studies a handful of cities across Canada where researchers have gone out and tried to count exactly how many cats there are, and that's given us a better sense of how many cats there are outside, and therefore allowed us to better estimate how many birds they're killing every year in totality.
0: Well, you maybe alluded to it a little bit there, but how do you go about studying something like this? Because like the original estimate from 2013 that you mentioned did vary quite widely. And with your research, you do give a bit more of some variance as well, but it seems a bit more finely tuned. How do you study something like this?
1: Yeah, so when you're talking about getting sort of a wide scale, just overview, a number to say how many birds are killed by cats, it's in one way, it's relatively simple. Where, how would you do that? Well, you take how many birds there are, how many cats there are outside, and you multiply that with how many birds each cat is estimated to kill. Now, obviously, we don't want to just take two numbers and multiply them together and just give a number, because that hides all the variation between different types of cats, our sort of confidence of our estimates of how many cats are outside. So it's not just multiplying two numbers, it's actually multiplying ranges of values. So multiplying what we think are likely. So trying to get as much data as possible. So for example, how many birds are killed by each cat? So we looked at around 58 different studies to get an idea of like what that range is. And so we get some numbers for that parameter and a bunch of other parameters, and then we get we multiply them out, and we multiply them multiple times, so we get a big spread of like what are the likely values, and that's where you get that huge confidence interval, and the variance is all these times we run this sort of model and analysis, it lies along this range of values. And it's pretty wide because there's a lot still left to be understood and researched.
0: Well, yeah, I mean, there's lots of parts to it we can get into a little bit. I mean, from reading what you guys put out, I mean, there's, you know, obviously there's a difference between urban cats and rural cats, and when we look at what you guys found here, the median was about 60 million birds killed by cats every year. What did you guys find with your research?
1: In terms of 60 million birds killed every year by cats, that's the median. So it ranges between 19 million to 197 million. So a big range, but, in terms of like breaking it down by different types of cats, from our analysis, most of this, predation or mortality number is, attributed to owned urban cats. So those are essentially your pet cats that people have in cities and neighborhoods that they let outside. We have the best understanding of how many cats those are outside. and the best understanding of like how much they kill, because a lot of studies, you can easily study, like you can work with cat owners and ask them, oh, how many birds does your cat bring home? And you can use that to get a sense of how many birds they kill in totality. Also, there are new studies where you can put cameras on cats to see exactly how many birds they kill. And it's easier to get a camera on a pet cat because you can work with the owner. And then that gives you an idea of exactly how much they kill, but also shows you like, oh, they bring about this many birds home, but they're also leaving behind this many outside. So that helps you adjust the other studies. And so we know the most about urban owned cats. So a lot of that, our estimate is attributed to them. But the other point is one other group of cats that we study are unowned cats. So those were our feral, stray, colony cats, those kind of cats. And they are a small population in our estimate, but they make up about 30% of the total mortality because they're spending all day outside. They get basically all their nutrition from wildlife. So they have the potential to have higher predation rates. We just don't know much about their numbers in Canada at the moment, but yeah, that's sort of how it breaks down, that 60 million in terms of different types of cats.
0: There was a lot of interest, as you mentioned, when this came out back in 2013. And, you know, these numbers here are still pretty huge in terms of, you know, the median of 60 million birds killed by cats every year. And looking at, again, like, you know, house cats and whatnot. When you tell people these numbers, what's sort of the reaction? Are people surprised? Because when I saw this, like the number jumped off the page to me. That's to state the obvious, that's a lot of birds.
1: Yeah, so it varies. I think this issue has been getting increased in attention. So folks that have cats or folks that are sort of have the pulse and care about wildlife and sort of wildlife conservation issues, I think it's birds, especially folks that like care about birds, cats have been sort of in the spotlight of a potential major source of bird mortality. So a lot of folks I talk to aren't necessarily surprised by it. And most cat owners I like have worked with, I've worked with cat owners from multiple parts of my PhD, not this chapter specifically, but future chapters that hopefully will come out. Whenever I tell them, like they're under no illusion that they're cats like kill things outside or don't kill, they know. They may not know like the extent. And yeah, 60 million is a big number. It's almost too big to sort of wrap your head around. So like the things I'd like try to mention and takeaways, yeah, they have an effect, and there are ways that we can work together with cat owners, with cities, to try to minimize that impact, because for the time being, cats will be part of our landscape, and how we manage their impact on the environment is important, but it has to be done, you know, collaboratively, because in the past it's been sort of combative between wildlife managers and cat owners and cities. So I hope this study and some of the things we talked about in the paper gets people to think more holistically and collaboratively about how we can manage cats and make sure they're happy and people are happy and wildlife are happy. Yeah, that kind of thing.
0: Yeah, it's part of the, it leads to the question in terms of what this might lead to in terms of, like, there's further research, of course, but also just the question of whether, you know, cats should be allowed outside, I know, is one question that's been asked in the past.
1: Mm-hmm. So we don't really touch upon the management options and how that might affect mortality in this paper. I think that requires a whole different type of study, but just from other work I've done and my sense of talking with cat owners and my understanding of their impacts on the environment and just generally, do cats deserve or should be let outside? And I think that's a very tough question, and it's easy to say one way or the other depending on your biases and your points of view. And it's easy from an ornithologist or a scientist's point of view to say, well, keep cats indoors, that will reduce mortality to zero. But from a cat owner's point of view, or people who care about cat welfare, you know, having cats outside, it gives them some sort of a sense of freedom, some exercise. So it's hard to say yes or no. What I will say is, I think people don't people underestimate how entrenched and entrenched is probably too already charged with language, but like how important cats are in our culture and our society. And that societal change and cultural change will happen slowly. And people are making different changes in their lives depending on what they're comfortable with, whether it's like letting cats indoors completely if they're already ready to make that change, whether it's supervising their cats while they're outdoors or leashing them or giving them some outdoor time in an enclosed area. I think there's multiple ways that you can give your cat outdoor enrichment, but reduce their impact on the environment. And hopefully talking along those sort of strategies and not being so black and white is what I would hope we have this conversation around.
0: Yeah, it's a really interesting topic, and it really, you know, shows the impact that cats have in our environment, and as you say, in terms of day-to-day life here in Canada. Jonathan, really appreciate the time today. Thank you very much.
1: Thanks for the opportunity.
0: That's Jonathan Chu, PhD candidate at the University of... We need to pause. When we return, we'll have more.

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I was reading something interesting lately that was talking about younger people these days and how younger people, when they go to the bar or they go to a club, they aren't dancing. They're just standing around. They're hanging out with one another. And this was a small part of the conversation. But one of the theories for why younger people these days aren't maybe acting the same way that people in the past, and there's other aspects to where they're not having sex as much as other people, other generations at their age. They're not drinking as much as other generations at the same age. But they're also, when they go to these places where you might dance, they're not dancing as much. And one of the theories was because these days, there's a camera everywhere. These days, everyone's got, you know, a camera in their phone, of course. And increasingly, people will have a camera in their glasses.

0: places? Well, there's cameras everywhere. And so part of the reason for why people, the younger people, one of this theory was anyway, which is just a theory, was that younger people, which often is the case, they're embarrassed or they're worried about looking silly. Because what happens on the internet these days, you become a meme or you get made fun of or you go viral. And so that's one of the reasons why they were saying that they think people, younger people aren't dancing as much as they used to, which is somewhat of an anecdotal observation. But if you go to a lot of clubs, and I don't, but if you do go to a lot of clubs, apparently you see fewer younger people going out into the dance floor. Now, I mentioned that so I can tell you this. There's this story that has been going around a little bit about there's this lawyer who, well, two lawyers actually in New York who were in Central Park. Have you seen this story, Juan, where they were in Central Park and they were kissing?
1: Yeah.
0: And so this TikToker sees them and catches them and they're kissing and he was
1: get a room.
0: He's getting a room. Which now it's turned out this was an older man, younger woman, both lawyers, same law firm. At the time, we didn't know if one of the, or both of them were married. Turns out the guy's married, which I'm not in favor of anyone being, you know, not faithful. But I think that's kind of beside the whole story here. The idea that this person would just come along and you can just record people and it's just accepted these days to me seems silly. Like, I understand that there is, when you go out in public, there is the possibility you could be captured on camera. People could be filming around, you know, if there are tourists somewhere, or you're in Central Park and you're filming and you want to capture a video or a picture or whatever the case might be. You have no right to privacy when you're out in public. Understood. No disagreement on that. However, this whole idea of just recording people just for kicks, just for whatever, to me just seems inappropriate. And randomly, this random TikToker has me taking the side of this guy who's cheating on his wife, because you shouldn't, I feel like you shouldn't be just recording people just out of nowhere out in public these days.
1: We probably disagree on this one. And the thing is that I think it's okay to record. The cameras are there for that reason, you know, like back in the day, we used to have the same thing, but with just TV, you know, like they used to put in a camera and sometimes people didn't realize the camera was there. And we've seen it, that there's reporters doing something live and then someone is doing something silly in the back without noticing they were on TV, you know. So it's, as you mentioned, there's going to be cameras out there. Yes, in the world that we live in right now, like there's cameras even more everywhere. There's cell phones, there's everything. And there's also that other side that is the content creators that are looking for that one thing that makes you viral, you know? And he know, like, this content creator, it's not like they're walking with the phone out, filming everything. It's just like, he saw that moment, he saw what gets likes on TikTok, and he was like, you know what, this is my moment. Like, it's not, I don't know if you, Devon, have seen people walking just like this all the time, like, since they're out of their house. Like holding the phone with the camera.
0: I have seen. I don't see it a ton in London, but I mean, sometimes
1: there's the streamers, right? Like people that stream their live. That's a little different. But this guy's a TikToker. Like I feel like he just saw a potential thing, and he was like, "Dude, this is my moment. I'm just gonna take it." Like it's not like he was just, "Oh, I'm gonna go to Central Park to see who's cheating, and I'm gonna just film it." I don't think that was the intention. He probably was just walking, and he saw a moment, and he's like, he took it. That's
0: yeah. it. Yeah, he puts me in a weird position where I'm somehow defending a guy who's like, I don't want to.
1: Yes,
0: it's not what I want to be doing. But I mean, you don't know if they're like, what happens if they're not, the guy's not married, and they're just kissing? Like, so you can't be.
1: Then it's a joke. They will laugh. I feel like it's all about the reaction. Like we seen it with the concert last year, you know, like
0: I just think like one of these, like this guy's a lawyer, but someone's going to get punched. Like,
1: oh, they have like we don't see it, but 100% there's people that have been punched. It's 100. We seen it with the ones that get the reactions on YouTube. I don't know if you've seen those guys that literally they just stand in front of businesses and film people. And that's legal. And then people freak out. They're like, oh, I'm going to call the police. You're filming me, blah, blah, blah, blah, blah. And that's what they want. They want that reaction of people just going crazy. And then the police show up. And then there's some police that know the rules. And they're like, well, try not to film this guy. Well, I'm not doing anything illegal. And there's other police that they don't know the rules. And they get into an argument with these people. And they end up getting sued and a lot of money. I just feel like we should learn that now we live in that world. We can change it. It is how it is right now. And we just should play safe, you know? Like as I said, like if you're going to do something stupid, don't do it in public.
0: Don't cheat on your wife, first and foremost.
1: Don't do that. And just like be aware that there's cameras. Simple as that.
0: I hope it changes because I don't like that world. I don't like this world where people are just trying to constantly just poke you in the eye to get a reaction so they can get likes. I don't like it. And I wanted to change.
1: Yeah. I agree with you. I don't think it's good that they're just like with people emotions, they're getting reactions. But at the end of the day, like, I just don't think it's going to change. Because, man, people love that stuff. You know, like when what happened with that concert with the husband that was cheating with the HR girl? Same thing. That thing went worldwide because it's something that we as human crave, you know, we just crave drama. We crave people like especially powerful people like these people that you're mentioning, these two lawyers. They have huge cases like they were like they're in
0: a pretty big law firm.
1: They have like one. I think they have one. They were working in one case. They were part of a team working with like the Elon Musk against ChatGPT, like OpenAI. So like these people are like well off. So again, the normal people, the average people, they're happy. Like, oh my God, like this guy had an apartment that was $2.5 million or something like that in New York. So, again, it's something that it just attracts views. Simple as that. It sucks. I agree with you. It's sad.
0: I understand the point you're making, and it's you're not wrong. I don't like it, and this is my this is my get off my lawn kind of a thing where like can we not? I'm all in favor of clicks and attention and what have it, but can it be for something a bit more non-predatory than something like this? But.
1: Well, lesson learned. Don't kiss in Central Park.
0: Yeah. Don't kiss in Central
1: Park. And don't cheat on your wife.
0: You
1: or
0: can
1: husband.
0: Kiss in Central Park. Just don't kiss, A coworker, and B, when you're married. Don't be doing that. So, again, I'm not trying to defend this guy for that, but it did bug me. Like, oh, geez. Like, anyway, I've made my point. You've made your point. And I think for the most part, we agree. But
1: We agree.
0: But, man, that's my mid-year resolution. World, let's do better. Let's take a break. When we return, more of The Morning Show with Devin Peacock on 980 CFPL.
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Weezer and Memories from the Hurley album, the only Weezer album to be released on Epitaph Records. For the next record, they were back on Geffen, but it wasn't exactly new. It was a compilation of Odds and Ends. In fact, Odds and Ends was the working title, featuring previously unreleased tracks. People have been asking for a box set of unreleased material from Weezer, but that seemed like too much work at the time. So instead, we ended up getting Death to False Metal. Now, to the band, this is officially their 9th album, although most of the attention upon its release was directed towards a reissue of Pinkerton, which came out at the same time, Pinkerton, of course, being the 2nd album. And by now, Pinkerton was getting the recognition and praise that escaped it when it was first released in 1996. To me, the most interesting track on this album is the first song. It's called Turning Up the Radio, and it's the result of fans submitting ideas for a new song. Anyone could participate. Song titles, chord progressions, lyrics, melodies. It was all done through sharing material through YouTube videos. The project was called Let's Write a Song, and song is spelled S-A-W-N-G in this particular case. Again, very creative, very interactive, and very fan-friendly. In the end, the ideas of 16 people plus Rivers were used. And here's what that big collaboration sounded like.

The White Album brought Weezer some very good reviews and another Grammy nomination for Best Rock Album. Weezer went back to their prolific ways after this. They were supposed to follow up the White Album with the Black Album, but that didn't happen. If one was light, the next one was supposed to be dark. That's Weezer's thinking. But what they ended up with, from Rivers' endlessly deep folders of song ideas, were songs that weren't dark enough. So they had no choice but to put the Black Album on hold. What we got instead was Pacific Daydream. Again, Rivers used the spreadsheet technique. Only this time, what we got instead was Pacific Daydream. Again, Rivers used the spreadsheet technique. Only this time, he hired some programmers

but it worked. Pacific Dream got good reviews and also got the band another Grammy nomination for Best Rock Album. Here's one of those singles. It's called Feels Like Summer.

0: We're not done yet with looking at the quirkiness that is Weezer. We'll finish things up with a few more things that makes the band unlike any other in just a moment.
1: So, talking about Ricky Ratchets, guess when Rick bought his first used car?
2: Well, I know he's been buying and selling since he was a teenager.
1: His first was from his auto teacher at Beale High School right here in London, a Renault Fugo. But then again, it could have been when he was delivering the free press on his bike and bought a 69 Torino from a neighbor. Either way, that's 40 years ago.
2: Wow, there sure has been a lot of cars since. Think he'd buy mine?
1: Probably.
3: 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Visit Ricky Ratchets, 140 Clark Road in London.
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0: Weezer has maintained a pretty furious pace when it comes to releasing new material. In fact, some people say that they're, well, maybe a little too prolific. Maybe they say the band should just slow down, spend more time contemplating songs and relaxing just a bit before jumping to the next project. Maybe there's too much Weezer out there, which dilutes things for some fans. Well, no, Weezer keeps moving ahead. After the Pacific Dream album in 2018 came another colored album, the Teal album, and it showed up in January 2019 with no warning whatsoever. It just appeared as a digital release as a surprise, and it featured nothing but covers. Weezer didn't just, of course, pick their favorite songs. Rivers wrote a computer program that sucked in all kinds of Spotify data. He then looked at all the popular songs that weren't tagged as alt-rock or classic rock, and then he narrowed down the list to songs released before 1994. The report generated 200 titles. And then the band set about learning to play the top 10 songs as accurately as possible and as true to the original as they could. Now, I should point out that there's one exception to this 1994 rule, which was TLC's No Scrubs. It made the cut because the band decided that it was, well, it was just cool. That's it. So Tears for Fears, Eurythmics, Aha, Black Sabbath, ELO, and Michael Jackson were all saluted on the album. The song that got the most attention was Weezer's version of Africa, the Toto hit from 1982. Great story here. It grew out of a request, well, actually more of a demand, from a 14-year-old fan in Cleveland named Mary Kim. She tweeted at the band, "It's about time you blessed the rains down in Africa." There was some back and forth, but then that resulted in a cover of Rosanna, another Toto song. That, however, was not the end of it. Weezer did record Africa, and they did a great job, too, although I don't remember Weird Al

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1: God, our Creator, has not left us without evidence. He's given us two books to read. The book of nature can open your mind to the possibility that maybe God is real. The book of scripture, though, the Bible, goes further, like a friend who's been there, to show us his heart in his son, Jesus.
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1: All right, welcome back. It's Rex here from the Edge Radio Network covering for Ben all this week. My guest is Tony Chatman, a host of the award-winning podcast Chatter That Matters, founding partner of Chatter AI. We just talked a lot about Lake Ontario. I guess the next obvious thing to move on to is pumpkin spice lattes, Tony.
2: This time of the year, it's you know, one of the things I always admire Starbucks is they don't, very often organizations get bored of ideas before the consumer does.
1: Yeah.
2: New marketing team comes in, we're going to change things up. And then once in a while, you get an organization like Starbucks. Holiday season, it turns red. Fall season, the pumpkin spice latte. And it becomes sort of part of the season. It's almost like, you know, when the daylight changing time, you change your batteries. When you're going back to school, you go back to the pumpkin latte. So I think they're very good with that. And what I particularly like is getting Martha Stewart as part of it, because she would be the last person to ever, like, is getting Martha Stewart as part of it, because she would be the last person to ever really come up with the pumpkin spice.

0: And I think in this particular case, they know what they have. Because last year, in 2025, they estimate that they sold around 20 million cups of pumpkin spice latte.
1: At a premium.
0: And at a premium, that, yeah.
1: And not only that, when you go into Starbucks, they'll have data that says, when I'm coming in to buy my drink,
0: yeah,
1: what percentage will go and buy a cake pop or buy pastry or invite a friend in. So it's, it, you know, the retailers, and I consider them a retailer, only survive by traffic. Traffic is their oxygen. And if you've got something that people go, oh, you know, I've been to Starbucks in a while, but I love that pumpkin spice latte. And you start getting them back into this, the season gets colder, Starbucks becomes part of your regular habit again. That's brilliant marketing. So it's not just the one-off sale of 20 million. It's that span of what does that mean in terms of additional sales of that moment and yeah, additional trips thereafter.
0: I'm more of a, and look, once again, going back to brands getting bored of things, Starbucks unfortunately got bored of the eggnog latte, which is my actual favorite, which comes out around Christmas time. So every year I just have this forlorn look on my face because they're not doing the eggnog latte again. Great. Good. Fine. Go somewhere else.
1: I'm surprised they did get rid of that because that was popular as well. I'll tell you another interesting thing. I'd love to know the margin on both. I have to believe the pumpkin spice latte margin's through the roof.
0: Well, let me tell you. I was a barista for a while. So my sister owned a chain of coffee stores in Australia for a while. I can tell you the in the cup cost to the business, it wouldn't be any more than a dollar. So the cup is probably the most expensive part of the drink.
1: I mean, that's great insight. That's great knowledge. But it's the perception of value that you get out of it and the ability to either capture a premium price or drive that traffic. And so, I think taste and flavor extensions, sometimes you overdo it. I would argue that the chip category is overdoing all these new flavors.
0: Is that why we see, and I know this is a thing, is that why we see so many products end up in the likes of HomeSense because they try and launch a particular chip product in North America and it doesn't really work out for them. So they got this massive warehouse full of product that they just need to on-sell to HomeSense to get rid of.
1: Well, that was the origins of the dollar store. That's where the graveyard was until they realized the dollar store was outselling a lot of the major other retail categories. And that's what it is. You have to get that product out and you have to get it out before it expires. And that's where you do it because the stores go, okay, thank you. I took that in. It didn't sell. I'm sending it back.
0: Yeah.
1: And that's a massive risk for an organization. So when they launch these products, they hope that they sell through and they don't have that problem. And the other thing we'll talk about is cannibalization. If I'm going to go in and buy a bag of chips and I decide I'm not going to get my sweet chili eight, I'm going to get the Messi's flavored Lay's.
0: Yeah.
1: Am I buying two bags of chips or one? Am I going back to the chip category because I hadn't been in there in a while?
0: Yeah.
1: And that's the data they got to study because if it's just cannibalizing each other's sales, it's an expensive effort to try to keep my chip sales even. This is what you're trying to do is to grow them.
0: And you know what? We got such specific tastes here in Canada, like because we have so many immigrants living in this country. One of the biggest brands is Takis. Like, people just will buy those, and most people are like, well, what is that? I've never tried it before. It's a brand from somewhere else that has just hit really popular because they have an audience. I think the other thing people seem to dive into as well is really Canadian flavors like Old Dressed and ketchup chips. I get, honestly, Tony, I get requests from Canadians in Australia to send them ketchup chips occasionally.
1: It's so interesting. I worked on the Lay's business for 20 years when I was in the agency world. And it's amazing how different parts of the world embrace. So for shrimp flavored chips are very popular in parts of Asia.
0: Yeah.
1: Where in Canada, you couldn't give them away. You couldn't pay somebody to eat that. But yet when that population starts arriving and starts asking for it,
0: yeah,
1: then you start seeing on the mainstream shelves, not just the specialty stores. Next thing you know, people are sort of get more adventurous and try it. Some of them take hold. Takis is a great example. I mean, that was 20 years ago, you would never have launched that brand. Now, I would argue it's got as much prominence in convenience stores as well-known chips.
0: Yeah, no question. And I just love that because when you walk into, like, let's just say Loblaws, for example, right? Big Canadian chain, you walk in, there's a massive aisle of chips. But when you go to, like, the Loblaws other brand,

0: which is their Chinese store, TNT, they're going to chip aisle as well, and it's going to have a multitude of different varieties of things you can buy. So it changes from store to store, too, doesn't it, depending on who's buying what product where?
1: You know, another great topic, because, it's, again, you've got your specialty stores, and the community lives and breathes it. But the mainstream retailers don't want you shopping there. They want you shopping at Loblaw or Metro. And so what they do is they start building this ethnic food category. It used to be about 4 feet. Now it's about 100 feet in the store, because, and people are going in. So if they see TNT selling that shrimp flavored, they will bring it in, hoping that they can convince that consumer to come in and buy all the groceries at Loblaw.
0: I live in Toronto, and I went to the CNC grocery store, which is up near Dunmill Shops. And I walked in there, and half the chip aisle was shrimp-flavored chips, all different types of shrimp-flavored chips.
1: And when you try to give that to somebody that grew up with the ketchup or salt vinegar all dressed, they wouldn't go near it. But explore it within the store, maybe you'll try it. But again, it's our taste palates, what we grew up with. I can't imagine a chip flavored like shrimp over there.
0: It took us forever to go, oh my God, sriracha is my favorite thing. Now we've got a bottle in everybody's fridge. So it's just a matter of having somebody who is going to introduce you to these new flavors, right? And in the right way, too, because you can introduce people to terrible flavors, like me introducing somebody to Vegemite. If you don't introduce them the right way, they're going to hate it forever.
1: Yeah, and there's some place, like my wife from South Africa has, I think it's Marmalade.
0: Yes.
1: Called? Marmite. She has Marmite. To me, it is toothpaste with salt.
0: Yeah, it's not for you. It's for the English people.
1: Yeah, but I look at it, I go, that's toothpaste with salt. How can you possibly have it?
0: Hilarious.
1: But they grew up with it. So again, it's, you know, when you're in the food business, it's tough, especially Canada. You have so many people coming in, but you need scale. You need your manufacturing lines. You need your trucks filled. So you can't splinter your business so fine, because you lose all that efficiency. And that's one of the greatest games that people play in food stores. So we should be very fortunate as Canadians, we have that much abundance of choice, but at the same time, choice comes with a price, because the thinner your category gets in terms of fragmentation, the more it's going to cost you to buy that brand.
0: Tony Chapman, host of the award-winning podcast Chatter That Matters and founding partner of Chatter AI. Tony, thanks so much for being on the show today.
1: Always a pleasure, my friend. Have a good one.
0: You too. Coming back here in just a bit, it's the Ben Mulroney Show. We chat to Joe Giswaldi next. He is a guy that is walking across Ontario to save his daughter. Why am I talking about him on the network? Because everybody in Canada needs to hear this guy's story next. And goodbye to Edmonton. Enjoy your Oilers lunch. Everybody's
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1: From the National Newsroom of the Canadian Press, I'm Karen Rebo. Prime Minister Mark Carney's Liberals swept a trio of by-elections Monday, including picking up a seat from the Conservatives in Quebec. Daniel Gobet will be the next MP for Chicoutimi-Lefjord, replacing Conservative Representative Richard Martel, who stepped aside after being appointed to the Senate. He took 51% of the vote, Gobet did. In BC, longtime Liberal staffer Braden Cayley will go to Ottawa this fall as the MP for North Vancouver Capilano riding, taking about 58% of the vote.
2: Democracy asks us to disagree without ceasing to belong to one another. From now on, there's no our voters and their voters on any list. There's only the people of North Vancouver Capilano, and my duty will be to all of you.
1: And Liberal candidate Tanveer Shahnawaz won nearly 56% of the ballots to become the next Member of Parliament for Beaches East York in Toronto. The Conservatives had a dismal showing Monday night, coming in second place in North Vancouver, but trailed in third place behind the Bloc Québécois in Chicoutimi, and also in third behind a strong NDP showing in Toronto. The death toll from catastrophic flooding in Nepal and China has surpassed 1,000 as rescue teams work to reach communities cut off by the disaster. Nepal's disaster agency said Tuesday that 987 deaths had been counted there, with nearly 4,000 people missing. The missing include nearly 600 foreigners and 30 Canadians and permanent residents. Chinese authorities reported 16 deaths in their most recent update Sunday. The last captive whale in Canada has been plucked out of the water at Marineland in Niagara Falls, Ontario, and is heading to another home. The massive beluga named Tofino, weighing more than 1,500 kilograms, made history as the last beluga out. The shuttered tourist attraction completed the largest collective move of captive whales the world has ever seen Monday, shipping 30 belugas and 4 dolphins to 5 aquariums in the U.S. and Spain over several weeks. A team of experts moved Marineland's last 6 belugas to Chicago and San Antonio yesterday. And New York City authorities say 2 people were stabbed in Times Square Monday. One of the victims died. The suspect, a woman who authorities say had a history of mental illness, was fatally shot by police after refusing to drop 2 knives. Here's ABC's Hannah Batah.
3: Police say 49-year-old Pamela Cisneros pulled 2 knives from a red Target bag and began her attack. Police say her first victim was a 68-year-old man who had just stepped out of the subway, standing with his wife, waiting to cross the street. Just 20 seconds later, the next attack, 1 block north. A 32-year-old woman was stabbed in the stomach. She later died at the hospital.
1: This is the Canadian Press. In sports, the Toronto Blue Jays open a 9-game road trip tonight with a pivotal series against the Cleveland Guardians. The Blue Jays have won 3 games in a row. They improved to 68-70 and are now just 1.5 games behind Cleveland for the 3rd and final American League wildcard berth. Spencer Arrighetti will be on the mound tonight for the Jays, while the Guardians counter with Gavin Williams. The Jays had last night off, but among the teams that played, the Boston Red Sox won a 9-8 comeback victory over the Seattle Mariners in 10 innings. And Alex Bregman hit 3 of Chicago's franchise record 9 home runs as the Cubs scored a 17-3 blowout of the visiting Milwaukee Brewers. In tennis, Felix Auger-Aliassime of Montreal, Leila Fernandez of Laval, Quebec, and Denis Shapovalov of Richmond Hill, Ontario, all through to round 2 at the U.S. Open in New York. From the Canadian Press, I'm Karen Rebo.
4: A London man is set to begin a long journey to Toronto. Next week, Joe Gesualdi is going to begin a 6-week journey to push his daughter's empty wheelchair to Queen's Park to raise money and awareness for her medically necessary neurosurgery and for a workable path to care. His daughter, Sydney, has been accepted for a surgery down in the United States, but OHIP has denied their request for out-of-country funding. Joe Gesualdi joins us now to talk about this. Joe, appreciate the time today.
5: Devin, good morning. Thank you so much for the opportunity to talk to you and our fellow citizens of London about Sydney and the wheelchair walk that's coming up, Miles for a Miracle. I really appreciate the opportunity this morning.
4: Of course. Before we talk about Miles for a Miracle and what's happening, how's Sydney doing?
5: Sydney's not well, Devin. She suffered catastrophic neck injury, and she suffers from instability of the neck and the inability for her neck to support her head, which puts pressure on her spinal cord. So she's lost almost all function. She's not able to walk. She's not able to bathe. She went from a 24-year-old, young, very bright young lady to spending most of her time in bed. We care for her here, both my wife and I, 24/7. Unfortunately, she's really not doing well.
4: I'm sorry to hear that. Obviously, as any parent would, you want to help her get better. And it seems like there is a path, but it's being somewhat blocked here by OHIP. What's happening?
5: Yes. So we've gone through the process here in Canada. It's been 3 years this July since she was rear-ended at Warncliffe and Byron. We've exhausted every option, been denied by every neurologist that we've been referred to. And we are out of options. We had identified a surgeon in New York City who has done over 1,000 of these very complex, detailed neck surgeries, and with a very high success rate. And we have identified him, and he has accepted Sydney for a candidate for fusion surgery in the United States, and applied to OHIP out of country funding, and was denied, which is not unique to us with this specific neck injury. There's many Canadians and many Ontarians who have been through this exact process, just like us with this specific neck injury, that have been denied care. And it's tragic to know that just across the border, there's a surgical option that the entire world recognizes with a very high success rate, including many Canadians here that have gone through this exact path. We're not really blazing a new path in that respect of seeking surgery outside the United States. It's just tragic and heartbreaking to know that the surgery is available. OHIP's denied our application. We're in an appeal process right now. We're lucky enough to have a lawyer representing us, but it's unknown what those results are going to be. So I've taken the step to, as any father would, to not give up on my daughter, my child, because I know that the success rate of the surgery is high. And I'm going to begin my walk here in London on Tuesday, August the 4th, and walk her empty wheelchair 200 kilometers to Queen's Park and have a press conference on September the 16th with Teresa Armstrong and hopefully a few other household names in politics and joining me. At the end, to ask Doug Ford to please review this out-of-country OHIP funding process. Sydney meets all of the criteria. Her doctors have validated her Canadian doctors have validated her condition, have supported her need for surgery. We've met all of the criteria, but it seems that as we've become more familiar with the out-of-country funding process with OHIP, the process is unachievable, and that's really the heart of our legal action in the appeal process. And that's kind of where we're at right now, Devin.
4: What would it mean for Sydney if she was able to get this surgery?
5: Thank you for that question. That is the second chance at life for Sydney. She would go from being unable to walk, unable to bathe herself as a young woman, the dignity and the devastation of these conditions is difficult. And this spinal fusion in New York is very complex, but it has a very high success rate. I'm in touch with Canadians who've had the fusion surgery and are living an almost completely normal life because the pressure is taken off of the spinal cord. It's remarkable what's possible with this surgery. It's just not available here. And this would mean that Sydney could go on to live a normal life as a young woman and with some mobility restrictions, with on balance, I think we'd all be willing to live with. But it means returning to a full life. And that's why I can't give up on Sydney. And I'm hoping, and I truly appreciate this opportunity, Devin, to speak to the people of London. Please come and join me for my walk. It starts Tuesday the 4th with the chance of giving Sydney a second shot at life.
4: You're going to be going through London, Woodstock, Thamesford, Ingersoll, Paris, Brantford, Ancaster, Hamilton, Burlington, Oakville, Port Credit, Toronto, and Queen's Park. This starts Tuesday. You're going to be at Victoria Park at about 10 a.m. on Tuesday as well. If people would like to follow your journey, would like to maybe advocate on your behalf, would like to support in some way, how can they do that?
5: The best way it would be to go to milesforamiracle.com. That's miles, the number four, the letter A, miracle.com. So milesforamiracle.com. If you can reach me and follow us and our journey there, also on Facebook at milesforamiracle.com. And Teresa Armstrong has been a supporter since the beginning. If you reach out to her office, she will, her assistants will happily direct you towards how to contact us. And we would love the support of anybody in London. This is our home. This is where our heart is. This is where we are beginning. Milesforamiracle.com with the number four, the letter A. And I'd be happy to receive anybody's messages and come walk with me. You're invited, and we would love the support.
4: And you're going to, as you said there, you're going to walk the whole distance.
5: I'm walking every kilometer of that 200 kilometers. This is a walk with an empty wheelchair that's going to symbolize everything that's been taken from Sydney. It symbolizes the hope that is still in me as her father to return her to a normal life. And I intend to walk every kilometer of that journey.
4: Well, Sydney deserves that second shot at life, and you're doing a wonderful thing. And I hope you're successful. We'll keep on this. We'll keep in touch, and hopefully hopefully you can beat the odds here. We can bring some change. You can get that that surgery for Sydney.
5: That's our hope, Mike. Thank you so much for this opportunity. I really appreciate it. And that is our hope, to ultimately bring change for the others that follow that get this neck injury. Mike, Devin, thank you so much for this opportunity. I'm so grateful for it.
4: Joe, you're welcome. And good luck with the walk.
5: Thank you so much. Take care.
4: You as well. That's Joe Gesualdi. He is a London man pushing his daughter's empty wheelchair to Queen's Park starting Tuesday to raise awareness about the OHIP Out of Country program in general and Miles for a Miracle in specific, in terms of getting this surgery that his daughter needs. If you like the website, I'll mention again, it's Miles for the number four, amiracle.com. milesforamiracle.com. If you are driving about and you need some information, just email me. I'll make sure you get the information you need. We'll take a break. When we return, more of The Morning Show with Devin Peacock on 980 CFPL.
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7: Excuse me, madam. 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You know, I own my own sailboats. 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And then one time I was, you gotta go now? 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It was nice to getting to know ya.
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0: The federal government has launched a new nuclear energy strategy that seeks to build at least 10 new large-scale reactors in Canada and expand global exports over the next 15 years. The strategy builds on Ottawa's overall aim to double electricity capacity by 2050, something the government argues requires zero-emission power sources like nuclear to avoid wide-scale environmental impacts. Nuclear power will also be key to achieving Canada's artificial intelligence goals. That is according to some experts, with reactors also being seen by both government and AI hyperscalers as reliable, low-emission sources for powering large data centers. The strategy aims to have two new large-scale reactors under construction by 2035, with five more planned or under development by 2040. It also calls for the commercial rollout of at least one new nuclear reactor outside Ontario and the creation of a Canadian-made microreactor by 2035. This matches with Ontario's own plans on nuclear power. Clean Prosperity is a Canadian climate policy organization that advocates for pragmatic solutions to build a low-carbon economy. So let's talk about this. To do that, we're joined by Brendan Frank, Clean Prosperity's Vice President of Policy. Thanks for your time today.
1: Good to be with you.
0: So we have both the federal and the provincial governments right now both talking about nuclear energy and strategies and plans for the future. What sort of role could nuclear play in our future here?
1: So right now in Canada, there are 17 nuclear reactors that are operational or undergoing refurbishment. 16 are in Ontario and one is in New Brunswick. Ontario is looking to potentially double the number of nuclear reactors it has on its grid. Right now, about 50% of the province's electricity comes from nuclear. New Brunswick gets about 30 to 40% of its electricity from nuclear. And there are two other provinces in Western Canada that are interested in building their first reactors. That's Saskatchewan and Alberta. So we're looking at a doubling or even tripling of Canada's nuclear capacity.
0: When you talk about doubling or tripling, I mean, that's pretty big. I mean, what is the significance of this? I mean, how big could this be?
1: Yeah, so if we think about Canada's economic, national security, geopolitical ambitions, electricity is a huge part of that. Last month, the federal government released a national electricity strategy with the goal of doubling the amount of electricity supply that Canada has by 2050. And nuclear could be a pretty significant portion of that in some provinces. It's not a panacea. It's not the be all end all, but it could be a component of that build out. Nuclear offers a couple of features or attributes that no other non-emitting source of electricity offers.
0: How big of a part could nuclear play in terms of Canada getting towards, because we talk often, there's a lot of talk about, by 2035, 2040, 2050, having a situation where we are, net zero emissions at some point. What sort of role could nuclear play in that?
1: So the modeling that we've done at our organization shows that it is a lot easier to achieve a net zero grid by 2050 if nuclear is part of the picture. If we're not building nuclear, then we are probably relying mostly on wind, solar, batteries, and maybe natural gas with carbon capture and storage. You can think of it like a balanced diet or like a sports team, right? You don't want to have too much of any one food in your diet. You don't want to have a hockey team of all defensemen or all forwards. You need a good mix, and they sort of hedge against the other. You can build them all out at the same time, and in the event that you can't get as far as you thought with one energy source, you have the others to back them up. So we're looking at a situation where nuclear currently provides about 15% of Canada's electricity supply. I think if the federal and provincial ambitions are realized, we could see that bump up to more like 25 or 30%.
0: How big of a change is this from before? Is this, I mean, it's nuclear is not new, obviously. It's been around for a long time. But the way we're talking about it now, or at least we're hearing some of these governments talk about it, seems new or new-ish?
1: Yeah. So Canada has a rich history with its commercial nuclear sector. It was started in the 40s, and Ontario built out its fleet of nuclear reactors over the course of the 60s, the 70s, and 80s. And what happened afterwards was electricity demand flattened out. It wasn't growing year over year. Basically, all of the efficiencies in the system eliminated the need to build out new sources of generation. And that's changed in the past 10 years or so. There's been a recognition of how important electricity is to meeting Canada's climate goals, to achieving economic growth. And I think that has been reflected in both the rhetoric of our policymakers, but also the actions of our policymakers. There's a real focus on building out nuclear for the first time in a generation. So it is both new and not new.
0: We've got provinces talking about this specifically, you know, since we're in Ontario, focused on Ontario, we've got Ontario talking about this. How does what the federal government has said and done, they're looking to maybe de-risk this a little bit for the provinces. How does the federal government help the provinces move forward on this?
1: Yeah, it's a great question. So electricity is provincial jurisdiction. Sections 91 and 92 of the Constitution lay out for federal and provincial responsibilities, and electricity is basically the sole domain of the provinces. They're responsible for planning the build-out of their grids, managing all of that. Nuclear is a little bit different because nuclear power is federally regulated through the Canadian Nuclear Safety Commission, so there actually is a federal process that anyone looking to build a nuclear reactor has to go through in a way that they don't with, say, a wind project or a solar project or a battery project. That process can be quite long and quite arduous, and no one has successfully pushed a nuclear project through that process for decades. So what the federal government is looking to do is provide clarity on that process with clearer timelines so that a utility that actually wants to build a reactor knows roughly how long it's going to take and how much it's going to cost.
0: I saw the release that Clean Prosperity put out on this little over a week ago, and there was a term that I love, suitably ambitious, which I think is a really, I like that term. What needs to happen to make this a reality?
1: So I think we've touched on quite a few of them already. Another one I would point to is cost. Building a nuclear reactor, with or without a streamlined federal process, is a pretty serious undertaking. These are multi-billion-dollar projects. So the federal government is offering financial support for these projects through loans and tax credits. That seems to have gotten the first nuclear project up and running. That's the small modular reactor build at the Darlington station in Ontario. I think we'll be looking at, especially in the case of Saskatchewan and Alberta, similar types of federal support to bring that first of kind cost down. And from there, you know, you get all the project managers and engineers comfortable with building. They can do it more cheaply the second time. And then we go from there. And we think that plan is suitably ambitious because nuclear is not a one-size-fits-all. It's not the be-all, end-all for Canada's electrification ambitions, but it's a reasonable bet as part of an overall strategy to increase the use of electricity throughout the economy.
0: I also think it's maybe a bit overdue. I mean, there's been a lot of talk in this country about pipelines, and I understand why, but we haven't really talked about nuclear as much, and we probably should be talking about it more, and now we are.
1: Absolutely. I mean, if we rewind the tape 10 years, this wasn't on the radar at all, and I just think there's a recognition now that it's a lot easier to achieve Canada's climate and energy goals if nuclear is part of that mix, and we're seeing that reflected in policy now.
0: Brendan, I certainly appreciate the time today. Thank you very much.
1: Thank you, Devin.
0: That's Brendan Frank, Clean Prosperity's Vice President of Policy. We need to pause. When we return, we'll have more of The Morning Show with Devin Peacock on 980 CFPL.
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0: How many birds would you say are killed every year in Canada by cats? I can guarantee whatever number you are thinking right now, it's wrong. There's a new study that estimates there are about 60 million birds killed by cats in Canada every year. That's just Canada. There was a study that was done about 12 years ago that estimated cats were killing anywhere between 105 million and 348 million birds each year in this country. Now, researchers at the University of Guelph have updated that, and it can be hard to tell, but it could be as low as 19 million. Could be as high as 197 million. Jonathan Chu is a PhD candidate at the University of Guelph and the lead author of this study. He joins us now. Thanks for your time today.
1: Yeah, of course. Thanks for being interested and thanks for giving me the time on the air.
0: Yeah, well, so when I saw this, I thought it was pretty interesting, and I'm curious what sparked your interest in it, in determining how many birds are killed by cats each year in Canada.
1: Yeah, so the interest came from a couple sources. The main one being there was an original estimate of how many birds are killed by cats in Canada. That was done in 2013. When that study was concluded and published, it got a lot of attention, and there was a lot of attention on where things could be improved. It's been a decade since, and there have been efforts done that could improve that estimate. The main part being how many cats are actually outside. There was a lot of rough math involved in the original estimate, but nowadays there's been studies a handful of cities across Canada where researchers have gone out and tried to count exactly how many cats there are, and that's given us a better sense of how many cats there are outside, and therefore allowed us to better estimate how many birds they're killing every year in totality.
0: Well, you maybe alluded to it a little bit there, but how do you go about studying something like this? Because like the original estimate from 2013 that you mentioned did vary quite widely. And with your research, you do give a bit more of some variance as well, but it seems a bit more finely tuned. How do you study something like this?
1: Yeah, so when you're talking about getting sort of a wide scale, just overview, a number to say how many birds are killed by cats, it's in one way it's relatively simple. Where how would you do that? Well, you take how many birds there are, how many cats there are outside, and you multiply that with how many birds each cat is estimated to kill. Now obviously we don't want to just take two numbers and multiply them together and just give a number, because that hides all the variation between different types of cats, our sort of confidence of our estimates of how many cats are outside. So it's not just multiplying two numbers, it's actually multiplying ranges of values. So multiplying what we think are likely. So trying to get as much data as possible. So for example, how many birds are killed by each cat? So we looked at around 58 different studies to get an idea of like what that range is. And so we get some numbers for that parameter and a bunch of other parameters, and then we get we multiply them out, and we multiply them multiple times, so we get a big spread of like what are the likely values, and that's where you get that huge confidence interval, and the variance is all these times we run this sort of model and analysis, it lies along this range of values. And it's pretty wide because there's a lot still left to be understood and researched.
0: Well, yeah, I mean, there's lots of parts to it we can get into a little bit. I mean, from reading what you guys put out, I mean, there's obviously there's a difference between urban cats and rural cats, and when we look at what you guys found here, the median was about 60 million birds killed by cats every year. What did you guys find with your research?
1: In terms of 60 million birds killed every year by cats, that's the median. So it ranges between 19 million to 197 million. So a big range, but, in terms of like breaking it down by different types of cats, from our analysis, most of this, predation or mortality number is, attributed to owned urban cats. So those are essentially your pet cats that people have in cities and neighborhoods that they let outside. We have the best understanding of how many cats those are outside. and the best understanding of like how much they kill, because a lot of studies, you can easily study, like you can work with cat owners and ask them, oh, how many birds does your cat bring home? And you can use that to get a sense of how many birds they kill in totality. Also, there are new studies where you can put cameras on cats to see exactly how many birds they kill. And it's easier to get a camera on a pet cat because you can work with the owner. And then that gives you an idea of exactly how much they kill, but also shows you like, oh, they bring about this many birds home, but they're also leaving behind this many outside. So that helps you adjust the other studies. And so we know the most about urban owned cats. So a lot of that, our estimate is attributed to them. But the other point is one other group of cats that we study are unowned cats. So those were our feral, stray, colony cats, those kind of cats. And there are a small population in our estimate, but they make up about 30% of the total mortality because they're spending all day outside. They get basically all their nutrition from wildlife. So they have the potential to have higher predation rates. We just don't know much about their numbers in Canada at the moment, but yeah, that's sort of how it breaks down, that 60 million in terms of different types of cats.
0: There was a lot of interest, as you mentioned, when this came out back in 2013. And, you know, these numbers here are still pretty huge in terms of, you know, the median of 60 million birds killed by cats every year. And looking at, again, like, you know, house cats and whatnot. When you tell people these numbers, what sort of the reaction? Are people surprised? Because when I saw this, like the number jumped off the page to me. That's to state the obvious, that's a lot of birds.
1: Yeah, so it varies. I think this issue has been getting increased in attention. So folks that have cats or folks that are sort of have the pulse and care about wildlife and sort of wildlife conservation issues, I think it's birds, especially folks that like care about birds, cats have been sort of in the spotlight of a potential major source of bird mortality. So a lot of folks I talk to aren't necessarily surprised by it. And most cat owners I like have worked with, I've worked with cat owners from multiple parts of my PhD, not this chapter specifically, but future chapters that hopefully will come out. Whenever I tell them, like they're under no illusion that they're cats like kill things outside or don't kill, they know. They may not know like the extent, and yeah, 60 million is a big number. It's almost too big to sort of wrap your head around. So like the things I'd like try to mention and take away is, yeah, they have an effect, and there are ways that we can work together with cat owners, with cities, to try to minimize that impact, because for the time being, cats will be part of our landscape, and how we manage their impact on the environment is important, but it has to be done, you know, collaboratively, because in the past it's been sort of combative between wildlife managers and cat owners and cities. So I hope this study and some of the things we talked about in the paper gets people to think more holistically and collaboratively about how we can manage cats and make sure they're happy and people are happy and wildlife are happy. Yeah, that kind of thing.
0: Yeah, it's part of the leads to the question in terms of what this might lead to, in terms of like there's further research, of course, but also just the question of whether, you know, cats should be allowed outside, I know, is one question that's been asked in the past.
1: Mm-hmm. So we don't really touch upon the management options and how that might affect mortality in this paper. I think that requires a whole different type of study, but just from other work I've done and my sense of talking with cat owners and my understanding of their impacts on the environment and just generally, do cats deserve or should be let outside? And I think that's a very tough question, and it's easy to say one way or the other depending on your biases and your points of view. And it's easy from an ornithologist or a scientist point of view to say, well, keep cats indoors, that will reduce mortality to zero. But from a cat owner's point of view, or people who care about cat welfare, you know, having cats outside, it gives them some sort of a sense of freedom, some exercise. So it's hard to say yes or no. What I will say is, I think people don't people underestimate how entrenched and like, entrenched is probably too like already charged with language, but like how like important cats are in our culture and our society. And that societal change and cultural change will happen slowly. And people are making different changes in their lives depending on what they're comfortable with, whether it's like letting cats indoors completely if they're already ready to make that change, whether it's supervising their cats while they're outdoors or leashing them or giving them some outdoor time in an enclosed area. I think there's multiple ways that you can give your cat outdoor enrichment, but reduce their impact on the environment. And hopefully talking along those sort of strategies and not being so black and white is what I would hope we have this conversation around.
0: Yeah, it's a really interesting topic, and it really, you know, shows the impact that cats have in our environment, and as you say, they, in terms of day-to-day life here in Canada. Jonathan, really appreciate the time today. Thank you very much.
1: Thanks for the opportunity.
0: That's Jonathan Chu, PhD candidate at the University of Guelph. We need to pause. When we return, we'll have more of The Morning Show with Devin Peacock on 980 CFPL.
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0: I was reading something interesting lately that was talking about younger people these days and how younger people, when they go to the bar or they go to a club, they are dancing. They're just standing around. They're hanging out with one another. And this was a small part of the conversation. But one of the theories for why younger people these days aren't maybe acting the same way that people in the past, and there's other aspects to where they're not having sex as much as other people, other generations at their age. They're not drinking as much as other generations at the same age. But they're also, when they go to these places where you might dance, they're not dancing as much. And one of the theories was because these days, there's a camera everywhere. These days, everyone's got, you know, a camera in their phone, of course. And increasingly, people will have a camera in their glasses. Well, there's cameras everywhere. And so part of the reason for why people, the younger people, one of this theory was anyway, which is just a theory, was that younger people, which often is the case, they're embarrassed or they're worried about looking silly because what happens on the internet these days, you become a meme or you get made fun of or you go viral. And so that's one of the reasons why they were saying that they think people, younger people aren't dancing as much as they used to, which is somewhat of an anecdotal observation, but if you go to a lot of clubs, and I don't, but if you do go to a lot of clubs, apparently you see fewer younger people going out into the dance floor. Now, I mentioned that so I can tell you this. There's this story that has been going around a little bit about there's this lawyer who, well, two lawyers actually in New York who were in Central Park. Have you seen this story, Juan, where they were in Central Park and they were kissing?
1: Yeah.
0: And so this TikTok who were in Central Park, have you seen this story, Juan, where they were in Central Park and they were kissing?
1: Yeah.
0: And so this TikToker sees the

0: there is, when you go out in public, there is the possibility you could be captured on camera. People could be filming around, you know, if there are tourists somewhere, or you're in Central Park and you're filming and you want to capture a video or a picture or whatever the case might be. You have no right to privacy when you're out in public. Understood. No disagreement on that. However, this whole idea of just recording people just for kicks, just for whatever, to me just seems inappropriate. And randomly, this random TikToker has me taking the side of this guy who's cheating on his wife because you shouldn't, I feel like you shouldn't be just recording people just out of nowhere, out in public these days.
1: We probably disagree on this one. And the thing is that I think it's okay to record. The cameras are there for that reason, you know? Like, back in the day, we used to have the same thing, but with just TV, you know? Like, they used to put in a camera, and sometimes people didn't realize the camera was there. And we've seen it, that there's reporters doing something live, and then someone is doing something silly in the back without noticing they were on TV, you know? So it's, as you mentioned, there's going to be cameras out there. Yes, in the world that we live in right now, like, there's cameras even more everywhere. There's cell phones, there's everything. And there's also that other side that is the content creators that are looking for that one thing that makes you viral, you know? And he know, like, this content creator, it's not like they're walking with the phone out filming everything. It's just like, he saw that moment, he saw what gets likes on TikTok, and he was like, you know what, this is my moment. Like, it's not, I don't know if you, Devon, have seen people walking just like this all the time, like, since they're out of their house, like, holding the phone with the camera.
0: I have seen, I don't see it a ton in London, but I mean, sometimes.
1: There's the streamers, right? Like, people that stream their life, that's a little different, but this guy's a TikToker. Like, I feel like he just saw a potential thing, and he was like, dude, this is my moment, I'm just gonna take it. Like, it's not like he was just, oh, I'm gonna go to Central Park to see who's cheating, and I'm gonna just film it. I don't think that was the intention. He probably was just walking, and he saw a moment, and he's like, he took it. That's
0: yeah.
1: it.
0: I he puts me in a weird position where I'm somehow defending a guy who's, like, I don't wanna, which is not what I wanna be doing. But I mean, you don't know if they're, like, what happens if they're not, the guy's not married, and they're just kissing? Like, so you can't be.
1: Then it's a joke. They will laugh. I feel like it's all about the reaction. Like, we seen it with the concert last year, you know? Like,
0: I just think, like, one of these, like, this guy's a lawyer, but someone's going to get punched. Like,
1: oh, they have. Like, we don't see it, but 100% there's people that have been punched. It's 100%. We seen it with the ones that get the reactions on YouTube. I don't know if you've seen those guys that literally, they just stand in front of businesses and film people, and that's legal. And then people freak out. They're like, oh, I'm going to call the police. You're filming me, blah, blah, blah, blah, blah. And that's what they want. They want that reaction of people just going crazy. And then the police show up, and then there's some police that know the rules, and they're like, well, try not to film this guy. Well, I'm not doing anything illegal. And there's other police that they don't know the rules, and they get into an argument with these people, and they end up getting sued and a lot of money. I just feel like we should learn that now we live in that world. We can change it. It is how it is right now. And we just should play safe, you know? Yeah. Like, as I said, like, if you're going to do something stupid,
0: well,
1: don't
0: off,
1: do
0: don't,
1: it in public.
0: Don't cheat on your wife, first
1: yes,
0: and foremost.
1: Don't do that. And just, like, be aware that there's cameras. Simple
0: there
1: as
0: is,
1: that.
0: I hope it changes, because I don't like that world. I don't like this world where people are just trying to constantly just poke you in the eye to get a reaction so they can get likes. I don't like it. And I wanted to change.
1: Yeah. In that, I agree with you. I don't think it's good that they're just, like, with people emotions, they're getting reactions. But at the end of the day, like, I just don't think it's going to change. Because, man, people love that stuff. You know, like, when it what happened, again, what happened with that concert? With the husband that was cheating with the HR girl? Same thing. That thing went worldwide. Because it's something that we as human crave, you know? We just crave drama. We crave people, like, especially powerful people. Like, these people that you're mentioning, these two lawyers, they have huge cases. Like, they were, like,
0: They're in a pretty big law firm.
1: Oh, they have, like, one. I think they have one. They were working in one case. They were part of a team working with, like, the Elon Musk against ChatGPT, like, OpenAI.

0: Like, these people are, like, well off. So, again, the normal people, the average people, they're happy. Like, oh my God, like this guy had an apartment that was $2.5 million or something like that in New
1: Yeah.
0: York. So again, it's something that it just attracts views. Simple as that. It sucks. I agree with
1: Yeah.
0: you. It's sad that we have
1: I
0: to be
1: understand the
0: there.
1: point you're making, and it's you're not wrong. I don't like it, and it's I'm this is my
0: The rant for the Friday.
1: this is my get off my lawn kind of a thing where like can we not I'm all in favor of like of clicks and attention and what have it, but can it be for something a bit more non-predatory than something like this? But
0: Well, lesson learned. Don't kiss in Central Park.
1: Don't kiss in Central.
0: And don't cheat on your
1: Actually,
0: wife
1: you
0: or
1: can kiss
0: husband.
1: in Central Park, just don't kiss,
0: Yes.
1: A coworker, and B, when you're married, don't be doing that. So again, I'm not trying to defend this guy for that, but it did bug me. Like, oh geez, like. Anyway, I've made my point. You've made your point, and I think for the most part we agree.
0: We
1: But
0: agree. We agree.
1: man, that's my mid-year resolution. World, let's do better. Let's take a break. When we return, more of the Morning Show with Devin Peacock on 980 CFPL.
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4: 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Thank you again, Ricky and guys. 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Ricky Ratchet's, 140 Clark Road in London.
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12: From the National Newsroom of the Canadian Press, I'm Karen Rebo. The Liberals went 3-for-3 in Monday's federal by-elections. Daniel Gobet will represent Quebec's Chicoutimi-Lefroy riding, snatching a previously conservative-held riding to add another parliamentary seat to Prime Minister Mark Carney's narrow majority. Liberal Tanveer Shahnawaz won Toronto's Beaches East York after previously running the constituency office for former MP Nate Erskine-Smith.
13: Born in East General, what is now Michael Guerin, I've never left this riding. Let's get to work. Thank you very much.
12: And in British Columbia, longtime Liberal political staffer Braden Cayley will represent the riding of North Vancouver-Capilano after taking over 58% of the vote there.
14: Might be the strongest Liberal by-election result in over 100 years in BC.
12: Conservatives came a distant second in BC and finished in third place in both Chicoutimi and Toronto. Canada is providing $5 million in emergency aid and sending 10 officials to Nepal to help searchers locate Canadians still missing after last Tuesday's catastrophic flooding on the Nepal-China border. Foreign Affairs Minister Anita Anand says 30 Canadians and permanent residents are among more than 4,400 people who remain unaccounted for. The combined death toll in Nepal and China has surpassed 1,000. Rescuers are racing to free hundreds of workers believed to be trapped in tunnels at hydropower sites that were buried in mud. The bodies of two friends, a Texas chiropractor and a martial arts studio owner, have been found after a major flash flood swept through the Grand Canyon. Here's ABC's Sophie Flay.
15: Two people now confirmed dead. One victim identified as 46-year-old John Giusti, a Texas chiropractor and married father of three. His family saying exploring the Grand Canyon was a long-time dream for John. Officials say more than 80 people have been rescued, many airlifted to safety.
12: One person remains unaccounted for. Saturday's flash flood severely damaged the only water pipeline into the canyon. Officials have barred tourists from staying at lodges and hotels inside Grand Canyon National Park. An iconic Montreal deli has swapped its staple drink for a local alternative as a tariff war with the U.S. heats up. Schwartz's Deli general manager Frank Silva blames tariffs on Canadian aluminum for the reason why Refresco has stopped producing Cott's Black Cherry soda in Canada. But Silva says customers are happy the deli found a made-in-Quebec alternative called Fleischer's Original Black Cherry Soda.
16: And it's a bigger can, and it's local, it's Canadian, so people are really getting into it. I think even if Black Cherry came back in a can, people probably take Fleischer's now.
12: Some Canadian tourists visiting the Montreal diner told the Canadian Press they are glad to support a local business. This is the Canadian Press. In sports, in tennis, Félix Auger-Aliassime won his opening round singles match at the U.S. Open in New York Monday night. The Montreal tennis star beat Australian Rinki Hijikata in four sets. After starting late and then playing for 3 hours and 19 minutes and enduring a nearly hour-long rain delay, the third-seeded Canadian advances to play Russian Karen Khachanov in the next round. In baseball, the Toronto Blue Jays had the night off before they will open a series in Cleveland Tuesday. Jacob deGrom allowed a second-inning single in seven shutout innings, and the Texas Rangers beat the Athletics 8-1. The Rangers and the Toronto Blue Jays trail the Cleveland Guardians by 1.5 games for the final AL wildcard spot. Trevor Story drove in the winning run with a bases-loaded single in the 10th inning, lifting the Boston Red Sox to a 9-8 comeback victory over the visiting Seattle Mariners. The Mariners have lost five in a row. From the Canadian Press, I'm Karen Rebo.
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0: show.
1: Sure is. Hi there. I'm Drex from the Edge Radio Network covering for Ben this week. And we got a lot of stuff to talk about on the show today. One of the things that keeps popping up in my feed, and maybe you've seen this as well, and I kind of want to dive into this. We'll do this later on in the show. I want to talk about the onslaught of AI food posters, which don't look like food. You know what I'm talking about? You've seen them on the internet. They've got this weird sort of blur, but they don't really look like food. Rice kind of looks like maggots. It's the strangest thing. So I want to dive into that at some point this afternoon and have a bit of a chat about it. Tony Chapman, host of the award-winning podcast Chatter That Matters, is going to be here at 3:30 to talk with us. Coming up in about half hour to talk to us about a bunch of different things going on, including, once again, the Lake Ontario stuff, which is back in the news again today. I know that we're trying the angles to try and get Blue Rodeo on the show. Looks unlikely for today. Maybe we'll try for tomorrow because last week when the whole Lake Ontario stuff started playing out, Blue Rodeo actually had a show booked at the RBC Amphitheater. Now, for those of you that live outside of Toronto, the RBC Amphitheater is right on the shores of Lake Ontario. It's been there for decades. It's had a few different names, but it is famously one of those places where you can go see a band in Toronto while you're overlooking the lake. It's the craziest experience. When they were on stage, I think this was Thursday night, have a listen to this and listen to the crowd when Blue Rodeo come to the part of this particular song where they mention in their lyrics Lake Ontario.

0: See? Hear that? Incredible. And that's the response. There's some other news to add to this as well. Thank you, Blue Rodeo. The other news to add to this as well. This morning, for those that live in the province of Ontario, there was a sign unveiled. Danny is producing the show for us today. Danny, jump on here. Tell me exactly where that sign is and where it is facing, because it's a massive blue sign. It says, "This is Lake Ontario forever and always." Where is it?
1: So that sign is located at 50 Point Conservation Area. It's in Winona, Hamilton, Grimsby area.
0: Okay.
1: And it's positioned along the shoreline, and it's facing toward the lake and the U.S. border.
0: Yeah. I wonder if it's visible from the U.S. side of Lake Ontario. It must be, because it looks I saw it on television. It looks massive. It's worth noting as well that there are some Crown Corps in Ontario who maybe didn't get the memo over the weekend, because Google Maps updated for American users the name of Lake Ontario to Lake America. But there are some Crown Corporations in Ontario who clearly may have their servers based in the U.S. because when you look up locations, you know when you look up a location of a store or something or an office, and you can look at a map when you zoom out, you will see Lake America. And that's got to annoy someone like Doug Ford, who is very vocal about this, is at the forefront. He was on American television over the weekend saying how disappointed he is by this. But then his very own Crown Corporations don't read the writing on the wall and don't read the room by going, yeah, we got to make sure that doesn't happen when they update their servers. Because that's embarrassing. You go to the Liquor Control Board of Ontario's website, LCBO, you look up a location, you can zoom out, you see Lake America. That's embarrassing. Right, Metrolinx as well, which is one of the big transportation providers in Ontario, also embarrassing for them. And look, I know it probably cannot be helped because of the way they have their website set up. But I think what we've discovered here, and Ben Mulroney mentioned this last week, is this is obviously a distraction from the Americans, from him. He wants to distract us from something. But I think this has struck a chord. I think this has struck a chord more than the Buy Canadian movement. Because when it was changing the name of the Gulf of Mexico to the Gulf of America, we were like, it was a news story, but it wasn't affecting us in any way. Now you've got an American president who's trying to change the name of a lake who has a name older than Canada itself, older than Canada and the U.S. So I just love all of the Canadians that have been coming out to speak up on this, saying, yeah, I'm not going to do it. I saw one guy. I can't remember his name. He's the guy that started the Canada's Not For Sale hats. He's released a line of Lake Ontario hats. I mean, you know, make your money while you can.
1: Mooney.
0: Right.
1: Ian Mooney.
0: Yeah, right. Ian Mooney. Yeah. Like, people are so inherent. It's just so incredibly proud of where we're from and where we live. Maybe you're a new Canadian like me and you moved here. This is the greatest place on the earth. The fact that I can sit here in this studio, for those of you that don't know, the Ben Mulroney Show comes from the Toronto studios. At Chorus, I'm sitting here right now, and I'm looking out at Lake Ontario. It's right there on the other side of Sugar Beach. To be able to say that, like my other show that I do on The Edge in Toronto, when I open my show now, I now say live from the shores of Lake Ontario. Because why not? Let's remind people. Because guess what? Those radio stations in Toronto, they can all be picked up by people that live in New York State. Like, people just over the border are listening to Toronto radio. So they need to be reminded of where that radio station's coming from. And guess what? All the radio stations in this city can see that lake. So we're proud of it. We're going to talk about it. It's important to us. What else are we going to cover off on this afternoon as well? I'm just scrolling through because we've got 3 hours to talk about stuff. One of the other cool things as well is, just let me find it here. I wanted to dive into something that I find pretty fascinating, and you may as well, is this guy by the name of Joe Giswaldi. I've had him on my other show at 640 in Toronto a couple of times. For those of you who don't know, his daughter, 27-year-old, her name is Sydney. She was in a horrific car crash about 3 years ago. And look, for those of you living in other provinces, what I'm about to tell you is likely played out in your province as well, where one of our citizens is afflicted with something that they have no control over. But what it does require is hundreds of thousands of dollars from the province to cover stuff, whether it be medicine or surgery. In this young lady's case, it is surgery. $500,000. And that surgery is not provided in Ontario. So Joe, who lives in London, Ontario, has been spending the last few weeks walking to Queen's Park. He does it in shifts because he's trying to send a message and raise money for his daughter. So I'm going to give him, hopefully, a little bit of national airtime today. Because this guy is an incredible dad. He's doing everything he can for his daughter. And I want to get his voice out there because it is not fair when Canadians are faced with horrific medical expenses. When we constantly hear stories going, oh, universal healthcare. Then there's that one story of the young kid that needs hundreds of thousands worth of dollars worth of drugs every year to stay alive, or life-saving surgery that's going to cost, you know, over $1 million. I want those things to happen. So I think giving that sort of attention to those sort of stories is a healthy thing. So when we come back, can we dive into the weirdest story of the day coming out of British Columbia, which is this just odd floating mass? I don't even know how to describe it. It's just this weird island that appeared in the middle of BC's largest reservoir, and now it's disappeared again. It's completely gone. You can best believe that there are people building conspiracy theories about this as well. If you haven't seen the video, it's the strangest thing because you can see that it is moving. It's not a solid piece of mass. It's like, you know, when you see the garbage patch in the Pacific Ocean and it kind of follows the ripples of the water? This mass was doing that in the water. This thing's got fully grown trees. It's got like undergrowth. Can we get someone to explain what it is? Yeah. We have a professor emeritus of geology and planning at U of T that's going to join us after this to describe exactly what we're witnessing. Stay there.

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22: All right, welcome back. Drex here from the Edge Radio Network, covering for Ben for the rest of this week. This is such a great story. I saw this over the weekend, and I needed to know more. And I, like someone at BC Hydro, thought this was generative AI when I first saw it. So there's a great video coming out of Northern BC of this, I guess, a landmass floating in a reservoir. The story goes that there was a local fishing derby that was about to take place. A guy goes out on the water just to check everything and finds this 70 by 140 meter landmass just floating out in the middle of the reservoir. Trees, scrub, the whole thing. And BC Hydro was asked about it by the CBC, and he goes, oh, I thought it was AI when I first saw it. So did I. There's so much of it now. You don't know what's real, what is not. And I would imagine, because of the world we live in, you're going to get conspiracies about this within moments. Because what we know about this particular landmass is it's now disappeared. So where's it gone? What is it? What does it actually mean? It's such an amazing question, because I guess we don't get to see things like this in nature every single day. But I'm sure that there is a perfectly good, reasonable explanation for what is going on here. Joseph Dulo is the Professor Emeritus of U of T Department of Geography and Planning in the Department of Earth Sciences. Let's see if he can shed some light on this. Joseph, hi. Welcome to the show. How are you?
0: Well, good afternoon. Very good. Thank you. What a neat story. You know, you come across this, you're fishing on the lake, and all of a sudden you see what appears to be a landmass that hasn't been there before. Maybe you think light is refracting across the lake and you're seeing the other shoreline, but lo and behold, you float up to it and there it is, floating in the middle of a reservoir.
22: What did you think when you first saw that video?
0: It's really neat. I mean, if you do a lot of fishing on BC's big lakes, it's not surprising to come across islands. But when you're a local and you're experienced and it hasn't been there, boy, that must have been really surprising.
22: Joseph, do these types of floating land masses have a name?
0: Well, I wouldn't call it landmass. We tend to think of landmasses as full of soil and rock, but this is definitely all vegetation. And if you know the long history of building reservoirs, not just in BC, but everywhere, oftentimes before the valleys are flooded, when the dam is completed, in the case of Williston Lake, that was 1968, not all the trees are logged off. So when you flood the valleys, a lot of that organic trash, the trees and the debris, float on the surface of the reservoir. And of course, winds and waves push all this log debris towards the shoreline. And that happens over years and years and years. So you, in effect, what you get is small pieces of nice raft building material around the shorelines. And I'm quite sure that's what happened in the early days of the Lake Williston formation.
22: Yeah, do you think that these sort of what sort of studies been done into land masses like this? Have researchers been able to set foot on them to do more research in history?
0: Well, certainly along the shorelines where the trees began to germinate and grow, folks would have seen the trees developing on these log masses. They're pretty tough to navigate by foot if you're just wandering around, but of course these are in remote areas, so there's not a lot to study and not a lot of area that's probably affected by it. But what you get then is lake levels relatively low for many years, in this case, more than 14 years of lower lake levels. And then all of a sudden you get record high water levels and all kinds of things start floating off the shorelines. And in this case, it just happened to be a relatively large log mat full of germinating trees. And if you look at the pictures of the island, the trees are of two ages, relatively young. So we can see that they've grown over that 14-year period. And high water levels have just floated it out into the bay.
22: In your years of being sort of in this sort of line of work as an educator as an academic, have you ever seen one of these firsthand, set foot on one, studied one?
0: No. Not as big as that. No way. This is why it's quite exceptional and quite unique. In some BC lakes, you actually see natural ice dam lakes filling up with water and floating ice off the surface. So you actually get icebergs on top of the lake during high water levels. So debris being floated in reservoirs and lakes in mountainous areas is not unusual, but having a coherent rafting of logs with trees growing on top of it, that is unique.
22: Do you think that there's a bunch of earth sciences professors wanting to go look at that thing now and go find it? Because from what I understand, it was floating in the middle of the reservoir, but now it's somewhat disappeared, which probably tells us it's gone back towards the shore, right?
0: Well, all the locals know that a lake of that size is subject to very high wave energies. So one good storm and heavy waves would break it up. So that's one possibility, that it's already broken up into individual logs, or it's remained a coherent mass and it's been pushed back to shore. So Unless you're tracing it and tracking it, it's difficult to tell.
22: Wow. Thank you so much for giving us some insight onto this. It's so fascinating.
0: Yeah, it's a really fun story.
22: Joseph Deloge is the professor emeritus at UT in Department of Geography and Planning in Earth Sciences. Thank you so much. I appreciate this more than anything else.
0: That's great. Have a super day.
22: You too. Thank you, Joseph. Look, it's just it's my type of nerdiness. My type of nerdiness is there's a floating mass. What do we know about it? And look, all it usually takes is contacting some level of professor at a university. They go, well, hang on. That's what this is. Right? Because you will... I haven't gone on Reddit yet, but I'm sure Reddit is probably full of conspiracy theories as to what it is. Oh, there's a Russian sub underneath it. You know, those type of people exist, right? But it's not what it is. It is a pretty regular occurring natural thing. It's just odd for us to see it in real time. And for that to be that so big, 70 meters wide by 140 meters long. And now it's just disappeared off the face of the earth. So where did it go? What can we possibly learn from it? I would imagine you might have people going up there hunting for it now. If what Dr. Deloge said to us, could it be broken up by storms? That could be fascinating as well, because how long would it take for something like that to build up that much mass? And then just one powerful storm could potentially break it up. If you haven't seen the video, it's all over the internet. You'll find it. I think I've watched it about 6 or 7 times. Just this landmass undulating in the water. The only thing I've ever seen anything close to that is the Pacific Ocean garbage patch, which is all of that garbage that we've dumped into the ocean, depending on which country you come from. It's just all floating, sort of stuck together. So it's not unusual to see things like this. I'm just so glad that there was someone out in a boat and they're like, what is this? I should film this, because now it has become the subject of lots of discussion. But I'm glad that professors like that can dive in and go, yeah, this is pretty normal stuff. I've just never seen that like one this big before. So I honestly wonder if there are other professors that are going to try and send out search parties to find out more about this. It could be fascinating. Let's follow this story, because that sort of nature stuff we don't get to see all that very often. And thankfully, we have people that have studied this and teach this sort of stuff for a living that we can always ask for advice. All right, here's what we're going to do on the other side of the break. Tony Chapman is going to join us. He's the host of the award-winning podcast, Chatter That Matters. Founding partner of Chatter AI as well. A lot of stuff to talk to him about, including the renaming of Lake Ontario to United States citizens to Lake America. He has also seen that Metrolinx, Hydro One, and LCBO, three very large crown corporations in Ontario, are showing Lake America on their maps. There's also discussion about maybe, is there a lake here in Ontario called Lake Trump? Is that what we're learning? And some people want to rename that after Obama. I mean, can we name it after a Canadian? Seriously. Why does it have to be named after an American? And if you name it Lake Obama, you're just going to piss off so many people unnecessarily. It's just stupid. Don't do that. All right. Tony Chapman with us next. It's Drex from the Edge Radio Network covering for the Ben Roll Review Show. Stay there.

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1: You certainly are. I'm Drex from the Edge Radio Network, covering for Ben all this week. And I've been using that as one of my themes for all the other talk shows I do because of the Lake Ontario thing. Just to set the table on this, because I think you, me, and everyone else is just like, yeah, whatever. Say what you want, do what you want, but it's not going to mean a lick of difference on this side of the border. Unless you work for a Ontario Crown Corporation, who clearly have servers in the U.S. Tony Chapman, head of the award-winning podcast Chatter That Matters, founding partner of Chatter AI, joining us as he does every single Monday on the Ben Mulrooney Show. Hey, Tony, how you doing?
2: Fantastic, my friend. How are you today?
1: I'm doing so well. I want to play this piece of audio just to sort of get us started here. I want to take you back to Thursday night last week, the RBC Amphitheater, Blue Rodeo on stage, while all of this Lake Ontario stuff is playing out, and then this happens.

0: And you hear that crowd just scream as soon as they say, out in the middle of Lake Ontario, key lyric in that particular song, the entire crowd just absolutely roars in approval.
1: I mean, I guess that's the one silver lining of these times is we are seeing a renewed patriotism for Canada because we're being pushed around. And so we realize we're better together. So moments like that, when you're out in the lawns, the beautiful RBC Amphitheater, I don't know if you've been down there, but it's gorgeous. And having that crowd just unite, and it's almost like fireworks are going off on Canada Day. It's fantastic. My daughter was there. She said it was amazing.
0: Yeah,
1: to be part of that.
0: And look for those that are listening to this outside of Ontario, the RBC Amphitheater has been there for decades, and it sits right on the shores of Lake Ontario. So as a band is singing that lyric, just a quick turn to the left or right of wherever you are at that venue, and you're going to see the water, aren't you?
1: Yeah, and that's one of the beautiful reasons to watch a concert in a city like Toronto. And I know every city that listens to you has their special place where you go. The music just sounds better. The energy of the crowd feels better. And a lot of that is to do with the open space. And as you said, being surrounded by Mother Nature. And I love the fact that it was so timely to mention Lake Ontario and just to see the crowd do that. I really think it's important. We start to remember almost like we did in other times, like winning the hockey gold medal or, you know, way back to Expo 67, that this country is special and it can stay special if the people that live here believe in it. And I think this is, as I said, the silver lining in a very orange cloud called Donald Trump.
0: You know, about a year ago, we sort of heard the words elbows up, and some people loved it, some people hated it. But here we are now with the direct attack on something that's named, specifically in this country. Do you think this has the potential to be have more of an impact on the Canadian v. America thing?
1: I think it provides a bit of a lifeline for the government in power. But we've, the emotional element of elbows up, which is great. You know, we're not going to be pushed around by a bully. That's a great hero's journey. Everybody loves that storyline.
0: Yeah.
1: But when it impacts the food on your table, when it impacts the economic realities you're living with it, then that can quickly go against you to feeling like you've got an elbow to your head. So I think what's got to happen very quickly in Canada is if we are finding a way to distance ourselves from the United States, we're showing proof points that there are opportunities for Canada. We don't have to be that dependent, but that's got to go to my pocketbook. That has to go to my sense of financial security. If not, it's going to very quickly be political rhetoric versus my reality.
0: The other thing worth mentioning too is Ontario's Premier Doug Ford is very, very much right at the front of this. He put up a massive sign saying Lake Ontario that faces the U.S. And that went up over the weekend, and they did it. It sort of revealed it at a media conference this morning. But is it embarrassing for his own government while he is saying, hey, listen, this is Lake Ontario, always was, always will be, when his own crown corporations that, ultimately answer to the provincial government, Metrolinx, Hydro One, and LCBO, one's a transportation provider, one's the electricity provider, one is the liquor distribution board, all of their websites say Lake America.
1: This is a wake-up call for all of us in Canada that we talk about trade and borders and our own identity and our sovereignty, but the reality is we're very dependent digitally on the United States. And if Google in the States abides by the presidential orders and changes it from Lake Ontario to Lake America, and most of the websites that we have take that feed in, that's the danger. I think it's a great wake-up call. It reminds us that we're serious about protecting our country and our identity. We got to be very serious about controlling our digital assets. And this is just a telling example. So yeah, of course it's embarrassing.
0: Yeah.
1: But there's a bigger thing at stake. Our payments, our money transfers. There's so much that we're dependent on things that happen south of the border. So. It just reminds us that we got to get a lot more serious about, instead of accepting things as they are and taking them for granted, taking more control of who we are and what matters.
0: Do you think those three crown corporations got a strongly worded email from the Premier's office this morning saying fix that problem on your website? Do you think that happened?
1: Of course. I mean, it's an embarrassment. It's nobody knew it was coming. You know, it goes back, and some of your listeners will go back to Y2K, when we thought all the computers would turn off and everything would disappear.
0: Oh,
1: right?
0: What a fun time that was.
1: But we just don't know digitally often what's going to happen. And what there's no doubt in my mind, everybody went home that weekend never imagining that their location on their Canadian would suddenly go from Lake Ontario to Lake America.
0: Yeah, you know what, Tony? I'm going to call BS on that. I don't think we all went home like that. Because as soon as I knew that that he'd asked Google to change it to Lake America, I'm like, wow, any Canadian company that holds their content on American servers is going to change to Lake America. Like, I thought about that on Friday afternoon.
1: Yeah, no, listen. And I think, you know, in all fairness, I think that's who you are. You're on top of things. But a corporation, I'm not making excuses.
0: Yeah.
1: It's embarrassing.
0: Surely someone within all three of those organizations at some stage went, ooh, we're going to have a problem here with the maps.
1: They should be. And again, I think an entrepreneurial-driven organization is very sensitive to every lever in their organization. But I think when you get into these big crown corporations, you're not really sure who's on first or second. Again, I'm not apologizing for him, but I have to say to you that it's embarrassing.
0: Yeah.
1: I mean, you can imagine Donald Trump now, if he gets hold of that, he'll say even the Canadian companies are agreeing it's Lake America.
0: And that'll be doubly embarrassing for us. Yeah.
1: It feeds into his, you know, sort of, you know, kicking sand in the face mentality. And so, of course, it is. And of course, they got to change it. But once again, a reminder to all of us, you know, what if they just shut us off completely? What if they said, okay, you want a war? We're gonna turn the access off to those servers. What would happen?
0: Yeah, we're all screwed. We're all screwed.
1: So this is why, you know, we listen to John Ruffalo and some of these Canadians out there saying, take control of our digital sovereignty. Doesn't mean a lot to a lot of people. Well, today it might.
0: Yeah. Yeah,
1: when you realize these crown corporations are dependent on U.S.
0: You've got some Canadian companies. There's one with it that we use here within this organization, our text company. They are very clear to inform us on the front page of their text company that all of their servers are located in Toronto. So they use Canadian servers to conduct their business. So do you think some Canadian companies are probably going to look at that going forward and go, oh, we really need to be doing stuff in Canadian sort of server space so we can keep control of it?
1: Well, yes, but it shouldn't take this to remind us that, you know, it should be something that we've been thinking about we're, and I don't mean this as a negative, but Canadians have had it pretty good for many years, cozying up to America, you know, the world's greatest economy, and it's been to our advantage. A lot of ways, including our free trade agreements, you know, cross border. And we can say we're very important in the United States. We absolutely are. And they're very important to us. But it's a reminder like this is you can't, if you're reliant versus important, you're running the risk of your destiny. And I think this is what we've got to come to terms with. And it's not as easy as you say of switching one server to the other. It's server capacity.
0: Right, you know, this could be the death of a business, because if a Canadian goes onto your website and they see a map of where your locations are, they're about to buy something online and they see Lake America, they may pull out of that purchase, which could be crazy. All right, Tony Chapman's with us. He's the host of the award-winning podcast of Chatter That Matters, founding partner of Chatter AI. We're going to chat more with him next on the Ben Mulrooney Show.
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1: All right, welcome back. It's Rex here from the Edge Radio Network covering for Ben all this week. My guest is Tony Chatman, a host of the award-winning podcast Chatter That Matters, founding partner of Chatter AI. We just talked a lot about Lake Ontario. I guess the next obvious thing to move on to is pumpkin spice lattes, Tony.
2: This time of the year, it's you know, one of the things I always admire Starbucks is they don't, very often organizations get bored of ideas before the consumer does.
1: Yeah.
2: New marketing team comes in, we're going to change things up. And then once in a while, you get an organization like Starbucks. Holiday season, it turns red. Fall season, the pumpkin spice latte. And it becomes sort of part of the season. It's almost like, you know, when the daylight changing time, you change your batteries. When you're going back to school, you go back to the pumpkin latte. So I think they're very good with that. And what I particularly like is getting Martha Stewart as part of it, because she would be the last person to ever really come up with the pumpkin spice latte.
1: I think Martha Stewart would hate a pumpkin spice latte. I don't think I think
2: that's the magic of it, because she kind of like, it's almost a disconnect for what they're doing. But by having her there, and, you know, she's in her 70s, and she's doing so well as a spokesperson.
1: But she's cool. She's a cool 70-year-old. So young people are like, oh, it's Martha Stewart. Look at that. She's not smoking weed with Snoop Dogg. She's selling pumpkin spice lattes. It is worth noting here, Tony, you mentioned something interesting. You said many of the times brands get bored of ideas before the consumer does. And I think in this particular case, they know what they have, because last year, in 2025, they estimate that they sold around 20 million cups of pumpkin spice latte.
2: At a premium.
1: At a premium, yeah.
2: And not only that, when you go into Starbucks, they'll have data that says, when I'm coming in to buy my drink, what percentage will go and buy a cake pop or buy pastry or invite a friend in. So the retailers, and I consider them a retailer, only survive by traffic. Traffic is their oxygen. And if you've got something that people go, oh, you know, I've been to Starbucks in a while, but I love that pumpkin spice latte. And you start getting them back into this, the season gets colder, Starbucks becomes part of your regular habit again. That's brilliant marketing. So it's not just the one-off sale of 20 million. It's that span of what does that mean in terms of additional sales of that moment and additional trips thereafter.
1: I'm more of a, and look, once again, going back to brands getting bored of things, Starbucks unfortunately got bored of the eggnog latte, which is my actual favorite, which comes out around Christmas time. So every year I just have this forlorn look on my face because they're not doing the eggnog latte again. Great. Good. Fine. Go somewhere else.
2: I'm surprised they did get rid of that, because that was popular as well. I'll tell you another interesting thing. I'd love to know the margin on both. I have to believe the pumpkin spice latte margin's through the roof.
1: Well, let me tell you. I was a barista for a while. So my sister owned a chain of coffee stores in Australia for a while. I can tell you the in the cup cost to the business, it wouldn't be any more than a dollar. Stores in Australia for a while. I can tell you the in the cup cost to the business, it wouldn't be any more than

0: because they try and launch a particular chip product in North America, and it doesn't really work out for them. So they got this massive warehouse full of product that they just, you know, just need to on-sell to HomeSense to get rid of.
1: Well, that was the origins of the dollar store. That's where you. That's where the graveyard was until they realized the dollar store was outselling a lot of the major other retail categories. And that's what it is. You have to get that product out, and you have to get it out before it expires. And that's where you do it, because the stores go, okay, thank you. I took that in. It didn't sell. I'm sending it back.
0: Yeah.
1: And that's a massive risk for an organization. So when they launch these products, they hope that they sell through and they don't have that problem. The other thing we'll talk about is cannibalization. If I'm going to go in and buy a bag of chips and I decide I'm not going to get my sweet chili hate, I'm going to get the Messi's flavored Lay's.
0: Yeah.
1: Am I buying two bags of chips or one? Am I going back to the chip category because I hadn't been in there in a while?
0: Yeah.
1: And that's the data they got to study, because if it's just cannibalizing each other's sales, it's an expensive effort to try to keep my chip sales even. This is what you try to do is to grow them.
0: And you know what? We got such specific tastes here in Canada, because we have so many immigrants living in this country. One of the biggest brands is Takis. Like, people just will buy those, and most people are like, well, what is that? I've never tried it before. It's a brand from somewhere else that has just hit really popular because they have an audience. I think the other thing people seem to dive into as well is really Canadian flavors, like All Dressed and ketchup chips. Honestly, Tony, I get requests from Canadians in Australia to send them ketchup chips occasionally.
1: It's so interesting. I worked on the Lay's business for 20 years when I was in the agency world. And it's amazing how different parts of the world embrace. So for shrimp flavored chips are very popular in parts of Asia.
0: Yeah.
1: Where in Canada, you couldn't give them away. You couldn't pay somebody to eat that. But yet when that population starts arriving and starts asking for it,
0: yeah,
1: then you start seeing on the mainstream shelves, not just the specialty stores. Next thing you know, people are sort of get more adventurous and try it. Some of them take hold. Takis is a great example. I mean, that was 20 years ago, you would never have launched that brand. Now, I would argue it's got as much prominence in convenience stores as well-known chips.
0: Yeah, no question. And I just love that, because when you walk into, like, let's just say Loblaws, for example, right? Big Canadian chain, you walk in, there's a massive aisle of chips. But when you go to, like, the Loblaws other brand, which is their Chinese store, TNT, they've got a chip aisle as well, and it's going to have a multitude of different varieties of things you can buy. So it changes from store to store, too, doesn't it, depending on who's buying what product where?
1: You know, another great topic, because, it's, again, you've got your specialty stores, and the community lives and breathes it, but the mainstream retailers don't want you shopping there. They want you shopping at Loblaw or Metro. And so what they do is they start building this ethnic food category. It used to be about 4 feet. Now it's about 100 feet in the store, because people are going in. So if they see TNT selling that shrimp flavored, they will bring it in, hoping that they can convince that consumer to come in and buy all their groceries at Loblaw.
0: I live in Toronto, and I went to the CNC grocery store, which is up near Don Mill Shops. And I walked in there, and half the chip aisle was shrimp flavored chips, all different types of shrimp flavored chips.
1: And when you try to give that to somebody that grew up with the ketchup or salt vinegar all dressed, they wouldn't go near it. But when you explore it within the store, maybe you'll try it. But again, it's our taste palates, what we grew up with. I can't imagine a chip flavored like shrimp over there.
0: It took us forever to go, oh my God, sriracha is my favorite thing. Now we've got a bottle in everybody's fridge. So it's just a matter of having somebody who is going to introduce you to these new flavors, right? And in the right way, too, because you can introduce people to terrible flavors, like me introducing somebody to Vegemite. If you don't introduce them the right way, they're going to hate it forever.
1: Yeah, and there's some place, like my wife from South Africa has, I think it's Marmalade.
0: Yes.
1: Called? Marmite. She has Marmite. To me, it is toothpaste with salt.
0: Yeah, it's not for you. It's for the English people.
1: Yeah, but I look at it, I go, that's toothpaste with salt. How can you possibly have it?
0: Hilarious.
1: But they grew up with it. So again, it's, you know, when you're in the food business, it's tough, especially Canada. You have so many people coming in, but you need scale. You need your manufacturing lines. You need your trucks filled. So you can't splinter your business so fine, because you lose all that efficiency. And that's one of the greatest games that people play in food stores. So we should be very fortunate as Canadians, we have that much abundance of choice, But at the same time, choice comes with a price, because the thinner your category gets in terms of fragmentation,

0: reputation, the more it's going to cost you to buy that brand.
1: Tony Chapman, host of the award-winning podcast Chatter That Matters and founding partner of Chatter AI. Tony, thanks so much for being on the show today.
0: Always a pleasure, my friend. Have a good one.
1: You too. Coming back here in just a bit, it's the Ben Mulrooney Show. We chat to Joe Giswaldi next. He is a guy that is walking across Ontario to save his daughter. Why am I talking about him on the network? Because everybody in Canada needs to hear this guy's story next. And goodbye to Edmonton. Enjoy your Oilers lunch. Everybody's
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5: They say Newfoundland weather is harsh. 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

0: Yeah, welcome back to it. It is Drex from the Edge Radio Network covering for Beto this week. I usually do a daytime show between 2 and 3 on 640 in Toronto. And the last couple of weeks here, I've been going back to this one particular person to interview them over and over. This will be my third time chatting to them. Right now, as we go to air, we're in, I think, six different radio markets across the country, including Joe's home market, which is London, Ontario, where he listens to 980 CFPL. I want to give you a bit of background on this, because for all of our listeners across the country, you need to know about this story. This is a story that plays out in every single province in this country at least once or twice a year. Sometimes they get media attention, sometimes they do not. And that is the age-old story of there is someone in this province that needs extra medical care, and it's going to cost hundreds of thousands of dollars, but it's not covered by that province's medical service plan or premiums. It may be drug coverage. It could be life-saving operations. And in this particular case, Sydney Giswoldi is a young woman who was the victim of a rear-end car accident that changed her life forever. She currently is spending a lot of time in bed. She's not really allowed to move too much because she needs life-saving spinal surgery. But OHIP, the health insurance plan within Ontario, doesn't cover the $500,000 needed for this. So Joe has to somehow figure out a way to be able to find $500,000 to take his daughter to New York State to figure this out. He's got an MP on his side. He's probably got a couple of MPPs that know about this as well. But he is undergoing this incredible walk from London, Ontario to Queen's Park in Toronto, which is that province's legislature, not only to raise $500,000 for his daughter's operation, but also to raise awareness of the fact that there are people in our society every single day that have afflictions that are no fault of their own, yet are just told by the provincial government, sorry, we don't cover that. Joe Giswoldi on the line with us this afternoon, live in London, Ontario. Joe, welcome back to the show for a third time.
1: Drex, I'm so grateful to be on here with you, and thank you so much for having me on for a third time. I'm so grateful to be able to talk about our crowdfunding effort for Sydney and the problem that you just so well articulated that so many Canadians are experiencing these intractable barriers to care that are in many cases just inexplicable and defy logic.
0: You have right now, as we go to air, you have a national Canadian audience. So you got people listening to you in British Columbia. You got people listening to you in Alberta and Manitoba and here in Ontario as well. What do you want to tell them about your daughter, Sydney?
1: Well, I want to thank everybody from coast to coast because I have heard from so many of you from coast to coast. And what I would like to tell my fellow Canadians is that Sydney was denied access to care as a young woman with fully documented medical evidence from her neurosurgeon here in Toronto, and we were applying for out-of-country funding through, in Ontario, the OHIP funding process. We went to New York to get medical evidence because we could not get the diagnosis here through the referrals to surgeons here in Canada, and thought that we would have very strong evidence to support funding, and thought it was a slam dunk scenario, and that we would just simply get the treatment. And I would just like to tell to the people of Canada that Sydney was a 24-year-old, very vibrant young woman who had life at her feet and was ready to live it, and has been reduced at the age of 27 to living in a neck collar and starting to see her life and her future slip away from her. And I'm not giving up on her. And I know that the path many Canadians have gone to outside of the country to seek surgery for this condition is available. And I am taking up the cause and fighting on Sydney's behalf to get her surgery, and by extension, trying to help all the people of Ontario and Canada break down this this system that seems to deny care in an adversarial manner and bias against the patient instead of in favor of the patient.
0: So you've got 10 surgeons in Ontario saying, yeah, I don't want to do that surgery. But you got one surgeon in the estates that said, yeah, absolutely, I'll take on that challenge. You have a website. It's milesforamiracle.com, correct?
1: It's Miles for a Miracle with the number 4, yep. milesforamiracle.com. Thank you so much. Yes, that's our website.
0: And people can go there to donate to your GoFundMe as well, yeah?
1: They can help give gifts direct. Thank you so much at milesforamiracle.com to help fund Sydney's surgery in the United States. If they go there, they can get our entire story, and also if they choose to make a gift to help Sydney access surgery, we would be deeply grateful as a family.
0: I know that you're planning on wrapping up your walk to Queen's Park on the 16th. There'll be a rally on that day as well. I'll try and do my best to be there to support you, because I think the more people that come out and support you, the louder that becomes. Let me talk about the political angle here. Have you got a federal MP in your corner on this, and have you got a provincial MPP in your corner on this?
1: We have a provincial MPP, our local MPP in London, Ontario. We don't have a federal MPP as of yet, but all are welcome, and you are certainly welcome. And anybody is welcome to join us on the 16th at Queen's Park, Drex. Teresa Armstrong, our local MPP, has made two statements on the chamber floor in the legislature of Ontario, validating Sydney's medical condition and validating the barriers to care. And she intends to walk with me on the final leg into Queen's Park at the legislature, and has opened up the media room for a press conference on that day.
0: I know that the Doug Ford government in Ontario would get daily reports of how they're talked about in the media. It'll give them a red light or a green light, green for positive, red for negative. Do you think this has come up in their daily reports of, hey, they're talking about the the health ministry again, not looking after people? And I wonder if that's what we need to happen, where they get those reports every day of you doing all these different media appearances, like, okay, we got to do something for this guy's kid. Like, we have to do this. That's really what we need to have happen here, right?
1: It's shameful that this current government in Ontario 10 years ago advocated for the same pathway to care, and is now the stewards of our healthcare system and has taken no action. And I do believe that this attention is making an impact at the Ministry of Health and at the provincial government and the Premier Doug Ford. And I do hope that the attention to this process and the amount of media attention reflecting the how important and serious this topic is to so many Canadians comes to their attention, and that it puts them into a mode of action and fix this problem.
0: Joe Giswaldi is my guest this afternoon. He is the dad of a young Ontario woman by the name of Sydney, and he's doing everything in his power to make sure she can get the medical treatment she deserves as a Canadian citizen. Joe, thank you so much. I know it won't be the last time we chat.
1: Bless you, Drex. I appreciate you so much. Thank you for this time again.
0: There you go. Joe Giswaldi in London, Ontario for us. That website again is miles with the number 4, amiracle.com. You can donate there as well. Remember, Joe and his family are looking to raise about $500,000 to get this surgery for their daughter. Right now, they're sitting at about $150,000. So on this last day of the month, I think we can maybe top that pot up a little bit. So if you can help, milesforamiracle.com. Okay, it's the Ben Mulroney Show. More on the way after this.
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1: All right, welcome back. It's Drex here from the Edge Radio Network covering for Ben all this week. Do you have any friends in your circle that have a pair of those smart glasses that can film? I do not. In fact, I am so embarrassed. I got to tell you, here's the background for you. All throughout the 90s and early 2000s, my dad only wore Ray-Ban Wayfarers. When I bought my first pair of sunglasses, it was a pair of Ray-Ban Wayfarers. I got tortoiseshell because he had plain black because, you know, he was like a bit of a mod from the 70s, man. He liked his music and stuff, like dancing. So I get this pair of Ray-Ban Wayfarers, and I lose them. After about 10 years, I lose this pair of Ray-Bans. So I go buy myself a new pair, and it's around the same time that their Ray-Ban recordable eyewear comes out. And then I start to see stories about, oh, men filming women with glasses. And I'm like, I cannot in good conscience wear these Ray-Bans anymore. Because they're the same shape and style as these high-tech filming cameras. So I've actually made a choice to stop buying Ray-Ban as a brand because of this. But Ray-Ban isn't the only company. Like Luxottica, the big Italian eyewear maker, is all in on this stuff. The e-safety commissioner in Australia has made a decision there saying that if you operate smart glasses in that country, people's faces should be automatically blurred out when you start filming. Now, whether that can be done or not, I don't know. But this clearly is an issue. Because some people don't want to be filmed. Now, in certain places, you can be filmed in public, and guess what? You can't do much about it. But in most cases, you know that you may be filmed in public because someone's holding a big camera or they got a cell phone out. Whereas this is embedded into a pair of glasses and brings just a whole other level of creepy to it. Francis Sims is in the Faculty of Applied Sciences and Technology at Humber College. Francis joins us today. Hey, Francis, how you doing?
2: Hey, thanks for having me.
1: What's your take on this? Obviously, you sort of deal with this sort of stuff every day, changes in technology, where it's going. Obviously, we want to be able to film stuff more conveniently. You know, I follow one Instagram food influencer that eats edibles and go, let's have Peruvian food. And she films it all with her Ray-Ban glasses, but she's not going in with a level of creep. She goes, by the way, do you mind if I film with my glasses? She opens with that.
2: Yeah. And we've been carrying cameras around in our pockets for, 15 years now. But when you hold up the phone, people know that you're filming them. And I think part of the problem and the reason we're starting, and Australia is starting to get really, really anxious about it, like we all should be, is you can go to Amazon. Any listener can go to Amazon.ca today and buy a pair of these glasses that will record. They're not the Meta Ray-Ban glasses, but for less than $100. And so we've hit that moment now where you can buy them cheaply. And the problem is, like the Meta Ray-Ban glasses, when they record, a light is supposed to come on. And Meta said that light's going to stay on so that you know you're being recorded. But the problem with a lot of this cheap stuff now is you have no idea that you're being recorded. And so anybody, I mean, the Ray-Ban glasses, you know, they look nice. They don't look nice. You may not want to wear them, like you said, because you're concerned. But now any pair of glasses in principle might have that little camera in it. And so Australian regulators are taking notice. And I think, you know, people around the world are taking notice, too.
1: How easy would it be for the Australian government to put in a rule going, okay, if you film with these glasses, you're going to blur? What is the background of that? It seems like it might be quite intricate to make that happen.
2: Yeah, I think it's pretty easy. Like anybody that buys like a camera, like a home security camera, you can buy them at any, you know, consumer electronics shop, and you look at them online, and there's also often a little thing that says person, person, person. So somebody rocks up to your front door, these AI tools detect that there's a person there. And what's happening, and they thought that there was a feature maybe going to be released by Meta, but then they backed away from it, was that they could tag a person and identify who that person is. Just like if anybody's used Facebook or Instagram, you can tag the person on it.
1: Yeah.
2: And so in principle, you could be tagged walking around everywhere you go. So that technology is there. And all it is really a flip of the switch, whether or not they enable it or not. And I think in Australia, anybody that's being recorded, they should argue that, you know, they have to be notified they're being recorded, maybe give permission, but also their face should be blurred by default. And And I think that's a reasonable thing to do, and it's easy for these technology vendors to do that.
1: So it's easy.
2: So it's whether they will.
1: So it's easy for them to do it. Whether or not they do it is another thing. Have any of your students worn a pair of these to a class?
2: You know what? I've not noticed. And that's part. Now, the Ray-Bans, we've seen a student come in with the Ray-Bans from time to time, but they talk about it. It's as if it's a gimmick and they're showing it.
1: Yeah.
2: Now, you know, the expectation is if you're in class, well, you might be filmed if you're a professor, because lots of people, sometimes students come in and want to film because they have accessibility issues, right? They have a
1: right. They want to go back to it. They want to go back and see what you've taught them that particular lesson. And that's why I wondered if any of your students had actually thought, you know what, I could actually wear this, because it makes sense, right? It makes sense in a university sort of lecture hall where you're getting a lot of information over a long period of time. And I know that some students take notes, or notes are handed out, or, you know, AI versions of notes. But I would imagine if you're filming it, you could go back and reference it anytime you want.
2: Yeah. Now, we haven't come across a situation where somebody tries to film it and then post on social media to create some influencer style video. But I have seen, not at my school, but I have seen that happen other places. You know, maybe you have a professor or teacher that's very dynamic, or, you know, teaches a little differently, and people want to record it and have some narrative on it. I've seen that situation happen. But I mean, the reality is that we all kind of assume that we could be recorded anytime, anywhere. But it is definitely creepy. And I think in Canada, what we're starting to see is there's a few bills that are coming through Parliament now. And they really one of them actually says it deals with biometrics, that you cannot take somebody's face and potentially put it in a database without their permission. And so if you did that, then it would kind of, you know, limit the ability for somebody to kind of track where you are at all times. But the recording piece, it still falls through the crack in Canada. There was actually a massage parlor, I think, in Toronto last year. Somebody went in and filmed it and with the Ray-Ban glasses, and then, you know, Meta didn't do anything about it until the reporters got involved. And then they shut the guy's account down, because it's a gap in the legal system right now all around the world.
1: There's only been 7 million of these particular Ray-Ban ones anyway, that have been sold since they launched. How many pairs of actual sort of recordable glasses do you think could be currently on the planet right now working?
2: Well, if you look at the ones that are being sold on Amazon, there, you know, it could be, I would say it's probably in the hundreds of thousands anyway, right? If not millions that are being sold. You know, they're cheap to make, right? And the cameras, I mean, anybody that watches a spy movie can tell that these cameras are incredibly small right now. And it's just, you know, the problem is for personal, this is a gap in the legal system. For personal use, people are filming, and as long as they're not making money off of it, most countries, most jurisdictions don't yet have laws in place. And so it's easy, because people wear them and think that it's not a big deal. And, you know, there's lots of good purposes for them. Like, you know, maybe you're dyslexic, right? And these things can help you read the sign better, or you speak a different language in Toronto, and you know, they help to translate that. So there's lots of good reasons, but I think the concern is if you're being recorded without somebody's permission or knowledge, that's where the gap is. I think that'll close pretty quickly. I'd say by the end of the year. Like, even in California, they're passing a bill, I think Bill 1130 or something, where they're trying to deal with this altogether. And I think it's just a matter of time. And it's like any new technology, there's always a gap in the beginning before people figure out how to address it and regulate it.
1: Francis Sims, inside the Faculty of Applied Sciences and Technology at Humber Polytechnic in Ontario. Francis, thanks for joining the show. I appreciate your time.
2: Thanks so much for having me.
1: What an amazing conversation to have, too, because you really got to wonder who's actually using these, and is it a fad? I don't, like, every single one of these glasses, you guys have seen them. Like, Georgie, you've seen them. These glasses are hideous. They're so ugly.
3: Yes, I've seen those.
1: They're not stylish in any way. Name a brand that has a camera in the frame, and it's a hideous looking frame I would never want to put on my face. It's just the strangest thing. I feel it feels popular now, but I think it will just, I think it will die off. I think the thought of walking around with a camera on your spectacles is just the oddest thing ever.
3: And I can still understand what they're doing with the Ray-Ban one, the Meta one, but I don't know if you have seen the Snapchat version of it. Have you seen the Snapchat glasses?
1: It's even more hideous.
3: Exactly, and they're way too expensive. I don't know who affords them first.
1: Yeah.
3: And if someone affords them, who would like to wear those? Those are really bad.
1: Well, the fact that Francis said you can go on Amazon right now and buy a pair of recordable glasses for under $100. That's incredible to think that. So 7 million Ray-Ban pairs have been sold. What about the generics? I'd love to know the numbers on that. That's a wild story. My thanks to Francis Sims from Humber Polytechnic. When we come back, I want to talk about AI food posters. Man, I see so many posts about this on Instagram. It's becoming a problem in every Canadian city. I'm going to speak to a graphic designer about this next.
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1: All right, welcome back. Drex here from the Edge Radio Network covering for Ben. Oh, man, I'm so upset by this, and I'm finally so happy that I get to speak to a professional about this. I'm a bit of a design nerd. I had planned on becoming a sign writer before I got into radio. Started going through my apprenticeship to learn how to do these things. And, you know, that took a backseat to radio, but it's always been something that I've just been so into, buying books about typefaces and fonts or design styles or picture books of classic graphic design. And it just hurts my soul when I walk along a street now, pick a Canadian city, anyone, and I see an A-frame out the front of a restaurant. And it's got AI food art. And you know it's AI because it doesn't look like food. Rice looks like maggots. Shrimp look like, I don't know what the hell shrimp look like. They look like bagels. I'm sure you've seen this on the internet. In fact, the reason I'm talking about this more today is because I saw this new movement of people in Toronto who are starting to not support restaurants that use AI art. Now, that can be dangerous because you've likely got restaurants who are struggling to exist anyway and likely don't have money to spend on their marketing. Now, in a traditional business sort of proposal, you'd always be making sure that 8% of your profits are going back to promoting your business. But I don't think people can afford to do that. Hiring a graphic designer is a costly exercise. But at the end of the day, you do get a better product. In fact, I went by a Bun Mi restaurant yesterday. They didn't have AI artwork. You know what they had? They clearly had someone who'd taken photos of their food on an iPhone, gone into, say, you know, Word Art or whatever, and built a poster. And I was happy. I was actually happy to see that because it looked like real food. Richard Hunt is a professor of graphic design at OCAD, the Ontario College of Art and Design. Richard, thank you so much for joining me to talk about this. I'm assuming you've seen the signs I'm talking about.
2: Yes, absolutely. I've seen them. I've seen them in real life, and I've seen them on the internet.
1: Do they hurt you?
2: Yes, they do. I mean, for many reasons.
1: Yeah, let's go through that. Why do you think? And I think my reason is probably sound, that most people probably can't afford to hire a graphic designer, or have bothered to even look up how much or how actually cost effective it may actually be to get a real graphic designer to do these things for you.
2: Yeah, I think that's probably true. The thing is that I would agree with you that even graphic design done, you know, with an iPhone and some word art, it may not be the best graphic design there, but it's real. It has an actual connection with the restaurant, whereas that has completely fallen apart with the AI. There's no connection between the food, the restaurant. Nobody has thought about it. There is no designers involved, which hurts me. And so I think it's really important that people look out for this stuff. And as you say, I think people become more and more kind of attuned to when they're seeing it. When things first come out, they might just go, oh, food. But now they're kind of recognizing as AI slop. And they're recognizing it as being not legitimate.
1: All right. So you've walked past signs. I've walked past signs. I walk past a sign and I can tell from probably 20 feet out that it's an AI poster. And when I get up to it, I'll take a really good look at it. What is happening in those pictures? What do you know from what you do for a living? What can you tell me about these particular AI posters? They seem to look kind of similar. They seem sort of alien-like. They seem to use a lot of the same fonts. They seem to use a lot of the same graphics like swooshes and things like that. Why is that?
2: Well, it's because AI in graphic design and in, you know, in text, whenever you answer things, it's kind of an amalgamation of all the things that people have written before. There's no real creativity in there. It's just a derivative of what's already out there, which what humans have done. And, you know, when you mash all those things together, you get a similar kind of mush.
1: You know, we have a rich history of having some of the world's most incredible graphic designers and logo designers in this country that have given us just things that we can look back on in history and go, look at that. You know, the CN logo, for example, or the old Hydro logo in Ontario. They both had the same designer and they changed their logos a few years ago, but they would you know, when a company changes their logo, they invest money into it. They go to a design agency most of the time and go, okay, this is kind of what we're looking for. These are the types of shapes and colors we like. And we go from there. Is this just mom and pop stores going on the internet going, I need a poster, got to sell my food, what do I do?
2: I think that's it. I mean, this isn't completely new. Things like Fiverr or, you know, $5 logo, whatever they're called, you could get logos that didn't really fit your business, that didn't really suit your business the way that, that you know, the kind of logos that were done in the past by designers who really analyzed the business and carried on with it. People like Alan Fleming, as you referenced, people like, you know, Paul Rand, those designers, you know, of course, not all of them were really famous designers, but, you know, any graphic designer isn't going to just design a logo that looks good. They're going to design a logo that really that fits in with your business. You know, they'll interview the business owner. They'll look at the business. They'll consider the competition, and they'll come up with some kind of imagery that makes sense. Well, AI can't get all those non-concrete things. So it just ends up coming with something that might look plausible, but doesn't really fit the purpose that it's needed for.
1: We've seen this become a lot more prevalent. I'm going to say in the last 12 weeks specifically, because I kind of clocked it before, I'm going to say about June or so. So here you are, graphic design professor. You got students coming back to school in the next couple of weeks here. Is this something you're going to be talking about? Does this come up in daily conversation with you and your students?
2: It comes up in daily conversation. It comes up in their work sometimes, them using AI, not particularly the imagery, but, you know, when we ask for commentary or analysis of something, they might just hop on ChatGPT and ask that. And, you know, and the answer you get, it's kind of like the images. It's kind of generic. It's not, it doesn't really come from the person themselves. And you know that person, you know how they think. Mm-hmm. And what you're reading is nothing to do with them. And it's the same thing with this kind of AI imagery. It really doesn't have any, I mean, besides it being bad, it's bad now. It'll probably get better in terms of not having unrealistic looking shrimp and rice that looks like maggots. But it's still not going to have that real connection with the business and you know, that be that interface between the real business and the real customer.
1: We've seen so many different industries, you know, say we have AI coming for us. You're in the business of teaching young minds the skills of graphic design, how to design well, how to design pleasing to the eye. Does graphic design have a healthy future, do you think?
2: I mean, there's certainly debate on that. I think we believe that, yes, that it does have a healthy future because, again, it's that kind of personal connection where a designer goes out to meet somebody at a business, talks to them, gets their take on the business, learns who the customers are, you know, looks at the visuals of the restaurant and makes a, you know, uses that as part of their design brief. AI will get better, but I don't think it'll ever be that good. I think it can be certainly helpful to designers in coming up with ideas and things, but the editor is going to be the designer. It's a bit like when photography was invented. You could take pictures of anything, but the good photographer was the one who chose, of all the pictures they'd taken, that's the good picture.
1: That's the good
2: and
1: picture,
2: I think to some degree that's what's happening right now.
1: Richard Hunt is a professor of graphic design at OCAD in Toronto. Richard, thanks so much for your time and giving us some insight on this. I appreciate it.
2: Thank you very much.
1: All right. AI posters, they're quite something. If you see it, point and laugh. That's what I think. Okay. More of the Ben Mulrooney Show next. Stay there.
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1: All right, welcome back. Drex here from the Edge Radio Network, covering for Ben all this week. David Boris joins me. He has a podcast on the Curious Cast Network. It's called Hostile History. You've probably heard it. Hey, David, welcome back to the show.
2: Hey, Drex, how you doing, buddy?
1: I'm good, man. Look, this is such a fun topic to talk about, and you've got the coolest job ever. You get to do a podcast every week where you get to dive into one particular thing within history. Yep. And you have this ongoing series about women in early European armies. I don't think we've ever dove into that before. That's not something I'd see on the History Channel.
2: Yeah, no, it's a bit of an unusual topic. And one of the fascinating things, and the reason we kind of tackled this, is because obviously when we think of the history of armies, and in this case Europe, but armies around the world, frankly, most of us think of men because we think of soldiers, right? And what we wanted to do with this series is we wanted to dive in and take a look at the different ways in which actually women were ever present in the armies of what specifically early modern Europe. So we're talking like 16th, 17th, into the 18th century, those time periods there. And the crazy thing here, Drex, is that without women, these armies couldn't function.
1: It's so fascinating you say that, because I think in many people's minds, they would automatically go to, and I think histrionically our brains would say, oh, these women were in support roles, but they were not. Many of them had very important jobs.
2: Yeah, absolutely. I mean, I think one of the most important and probably easiest ones to understand is that an army marches on its stomach. You know, if you can't feed the soldiers, your army doesn't move. And I'll tell you right now, right today in modern militaries across the world, they understand the importance of logistics, supplies, food, all of these things. Well, that stuff just wasn't done by the nations or kingdoms that existed at the time. In fact, most of the time, the soldiers were left to fend for themselves. And so guess who's doing a lot of that supply management? It's a lot of these women that are moving with the armies. Now, sometimes they're married or girlfriends or sisters or mothers, but a lot of the time, it's just women who are using these as economic opportunities, believe it or not.
1: Yeah, it's interesting when we look, and obviously you're looking at sort of the older history in Europe, but when we look at any sort of military action, women play such an important role. And I guess, you know, more recent history, we learn stories through film of women that have done astounding things.
2: Yeah.
1: Through wartime. The one I saw recently was the group of women in the U.S. Army that managed to get under control the mail system, which had had months of backlogs. And a group of about 60 women were able to get a proper mail center together. And they did that all by themselves.
2: And it's phenomenal when you bring that. That's a great example, not to mention the race element that was involved in that too. But the fact of the matter is, it's really interesting that these sort of unsung heroes in many ways are involved in that too. But the fact of the matter is, it's really interesting that these sort of unsung heroes in many ways, or at least unsung

0: She's living in dirty London. She's just stuck in a rut, like very little money. And she disguises herself as a man, joins the Royal Navy, and ends up serving for several years in the Royal Navy. In fact, takes part in actions against the French. She takes part in actions against various Indian princes throughout the Indian subcontinent. You know, a very active member of the Royal Navy.
1: And what happened when she came back? From what I understand, what you've told me, she became a massive celebrity, right?
0: That's right. So she comes back and, as a very smart individual, decides to capitalize on her story. And she sort of does this because it's really important to point out that all of this time she's disguised as a man. She's actually wounded at a naval battle and still is able to hide her sex. Then she comes back to Britain and she basically announces, I am not a man, I'm a woman. And she writes a book and she becomes like a national celebrity, touring around England, giving talks. She's wearing the uniform. She even got a pension from the Navy, believe it or not. Now that's like incredible. Just think about that for a second. This is not supposed to be a service where women serve.
1: Yeah.
0: And yet the Navy goes and gives her a pension in recognition of the service she gave.
1: Is it kind of odd that we have this one woman, Hannah Snell, from history, from the 18th century, that proved that women can do anything? Why don't you think we picked up on that? If women can do anything, let's get more women into the army. Or do you think? I think I know the answer. Yeah. But misogyny was still very much rife.
0: Yeah,
1: wasn't it?
0: And I think it's really important to point out here that Hannah Snell would have never called herself a feminist like we'd understand it. She didn't think of herself as breaking barriers. She was desperate. She had nowhere to turn to economically, and she chose this path, a very, very dangerous path, a very risky path, and it worked out for her. But I don't think in any way, and we don't have any evidence to suggest that she was somehow saying women can do anything, women should serve. In fact, probably the opposite. She was the oddity, and that's what made her so famous. That's what allowed her to sort of carry this sort of torch as this celebrity, because she wasn't asking for the norms to break. And let's be honest, the patriarchy will dominate for centuries and centuries still to go forward.
1: Yeah, it's interesting then that you said, she had fallen on hard times. She was desperate to get out of her situation. So she made a decision to take on a very dangerous job, which is fascinating because it's not unusual for that exact same sort of scenario to play out in 2026 with someone who has no other options left for them, but they need to be able to be employed. They've got a certain set of skills and they go into the armed forces with those skills.
0: Yeah, I think this is a story as old as time. The minute that the economy is suffering, early modern Europe, wherever you want to be, you can be in Asia, wherever. The minute you find an economy that's suffering, jobs are hard to find, and you have young bodies, guess who needs those bodies? Guess who needs young people serving? And in the 21st century, it's men and women. And in history, it was primarily men. But you're right. This is a consistent historical theme in how militaries get their soldiers and sailors and air personnel, etc.
1: When does the Hannah Snell episode go live?
0: It's going to go live Wednesday morning. It'll be coming out fresh for listeners, and it's going to be an exciting one. I can't wait to even go further with Hannah Snell and talk deeper about this incredible topic.
1: You must have so much fun sort of putting this stuff together, because while you probably know a lot about history, I would say, every so often you learn something new yourself, right?
0: Oh, I'm learning something new every single day. And that's the beautiful thing. I mean, I am a historian. I'm a trained military historian. But any historian should be the first person to say, I'm always learning something new. And that's the joy of this podcast, is while our listeners, our thousands and thousands of listeners are learning something new, I'm learning something new making this content and helping create it and get it out there for our listeners. So it's awesome, man. It's a great job.
1: David Boris is the host of the Hostile History podcast. It's on the Curious Cast Network. You will see that brand new episode drop on Wednesday, where they dive into the life and times of Hannah Snow. What an amazing story. I can't wait to hear more about her.
0: Thanks, buddy. I think it's going to be a great episode. Excited for it.
1: All right, David Boris on the line with us this afternoon. It's Drex from the Edge Radio Network here, filling in for Ben Mulrooney. A bunch of stuff we're going to have coming up for our Toronto listeners. We've got a bunch of rain coming to Ontario. They're putting out warnings this afternoon. Yeah. We're going to dive into that coming up after 5 o'clock as we continue. And we dive into it. The final hour of the Ben Mulrooney Show. Stay there.

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8: Good morning. It's 6 o'clock. I'm Scott Monick. Mostly cloudy skies and humid. It's 22 degrees in downtown London. Prime Minister Mark Carney's Liberals swept a trio of by-elections last night. Tanveer Shahnawaz is the newest Liberal MP for the East Toronto riding of Beaches East York. The Liberals also cruised to a victory in North Vancouver. As Global's David Aiken tells us, the Liberals picked up a seat from the Conservatives in Quebec as well.
9: The Liberals will steal Chicoutimi-Lefjord from the Conservatives by taking about 50% of the vote. The Conservatives look to finish third with less than 15% of the vote, a showing which will raise more questions about the leadership of Pierre Poilievre. In the Toronto riding of Beaches East York, the Liberals ran to an easy win in what was the safest Liberal riding of the three up for grabs on Monday.
10: Thank you. Merci. Let's get to work.
9: And in the BC riding of North Vancouver Capilano, also a safe Liberal seat where the red team won by 26 points a year ago, Liberal candidate Braden Cayley notched close to 60% of the vote to hold on to that seat. Until this by-election, Kaley had been Mark Carney's deputy chief of staff.
11: David Aiken, Global News.
8: The union representing nearly 19,000 Canadian auto workers is set to open contract talks with Stellantis today, marking the final round of its bargaining with the Detroit Three. Unifor has already ratified new collective agreements with Ford and General Motors this summer, with current deal set to expire September 20th. Unifor typically uses pattern bargaining for its auto sector negotiations, setting terms it hopes to replicate with other companies. Last month, the union said it received notice that Stellantis was considering the closure and sale of its Brampton assembly plant, which has been idled since 2023. Food and household goods companies in Canada say they're seeing a surge in demand as Canadians prioritize shopping local amid the ongoing trade dispute.
12: Despite the strain of higher prices at the grocery store, they say many shoppers across the country are going out of their way to buy Canadian-made products. President of Avenco, Kathleen Chapman, says the Ontario supplier of parchment paper has been slammed by U.S. tariffs. First, the levies on European goods as it sources raw parchment paper in France, and now it faces an additional 50% tariff because its product is prepared and converted in Canada. The company's customer base was nearly 40% in the U.S. But Chapman says Canadians have reached out to offer support and order directly from the company. Brenda Molina Navidad, The Canadian Press.
8: OPP have announced details of a nearly $1 million drug bust after searching several homes across southwestern Ontario. Police announced yesterday that seven people, including three from London, are now facing 64 charges in connection with the investigation. Back on July 7th, officers executed search warrants at four locations in Brantford and Paris with the help from Oxford County OPP. Police said the charges stem from a multi-jurisdictional drug trafficking investigation that also led to the seizure of more than 6.5 kilograms of suspected fentanyl, as well as firearms. All of Marineland's whales have now left the former Niagara Falls tourist attraction. The park has completed the largest collective move of captive whales the world has ever seen, shipping 30 belugas and four dolphins to five different aquariums in recent weeks. With the final move of six belugas to U.S. aquariums yesterday, there are no captive whales or dolphins left in Canada. A deal is reportedly in place to sell the park's land conditional upon the removal of its animals. And finally, a murder conviction 30 years after the death of Tupac Shakur. The legendary rapper was killed in a drive-by shooting in Las Vegas. ABC's Lionel Moise has the latest.
13: A jury finding Dwayne Keefe D. Davis guilty, even though he did not pull the trigger.
14: Guilty of first-degree murder with use of a deadly weapon.
13: Prosecutors argued Davis ordered the hit on Shakur and provided the gun, saying he was working security for Sean Diddy Combs' Bad Boy Records and was angry about his nephew being roughed up by a group including Shakur and record executive Suge Knight, Davis maintaining his innocence.
8: Turning now to sports, the Toronto Blue Jays have won three games in a row and are just 1.5 games behind the Cleveland Guardians for the third and final AL wildcard spot. Tonight, the Jays open a critical three-game series in Cleveland against those Guardians. Righty Spencer Arrighetti will be on the mound for the Blue Jays, while the Guardians will counter with right-hander Gavin Williams. You can listen to tonight's game live right here on 980 CFPL starting at 6:30. Félix Auger-Aliassime, Leila Fernandez, and Denis Shapovalov are all through to round two at the U.S. Open in New York. Auger-Aliassime was the third to advance with a four-set win last night. And Lionel Messi, who scored four goals last Saturday in Inter Miami's 7-1 MLS win over visiting CF Montreal, has announced his retirement from international soccer yesterday after 21 years representing Argentina. I'm Scott Monick. Up next, The Morning Show with Devin Peacock. 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
19: September starts hot and humid. How hot depends on how long the sun is out. And how humid? Well, it's just humid, period. Lots of it. And 30 degrees the high, 38 on the humidex. And showers, thunderstorms, always a possibility in this. 21 degrees overnight, very warm. Hot, humid again tomorrow, 31 degrees. A mix of sun and cloud. The sun will determine how hot it gets. The humidity is very high anyway, 39 on the humidex. Thursday cools off to 27, mostly cloudy. Friday and Saturday look really good to start a good-looking Labor Day weekend. Today's high, 30.
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5: Good morning, London. Happy Tuesday to you all. Hope your early morning is going well. Today is Tuesday, September the 1st. It is the 244th day of 2026. There are but 121 days left in the year. We're into a new month, but it's going to feel like summer in a big, big way. Well, it's still summer, but not going to feel necessarily like September. You heard the forecast there with John. High of 30 today. Feel like 38 with the Humidex. Where was this weather last week? Mainly cloudy tonight. Chance of showers. There is a risk of a thunderstorm. High of 21. And then another warm day tomorrow. Pardon me. High of 30. Feels like 39. Well, of course, when I come back from vacation, I get a hair in my throat.
6: Welcome back. That's the official back for you. If you don't have hair on your throat,
5: I don't have a hair in my
6: that
5: throat.
6: Choke you a little bit, it means you're not here.
5: I couldn't get a hair in my throat 30 minutes ago. That's the way it goes. 39 with the Humidex. Here we go again. Let me get some water. I don't really talk like this, I guess, normally, but anyway. There we go. Apologies, everybody. Cloudy with some showers on Thursday, high 27. Mixed kind of cloud on Friday, high 26. Right now we're sitting at 22. Feels like 27. Hope your morning's going along nicely. Hope you don't have literal hiccups like I'm having right now. But we've got a lot to talk about today. My goodness. Apologies, everybody. I don't know. This is live.
6: I'm going to have to be Devin this time.
5: You're going to have to be Devin.
6: No, but it's good to have you back. As I said, people know that you were off.
5: Yes.
6: So they figured that out. So it's good that you're back because it's been crazy week. It's been a lot of happening in the States and Canada, so it's good that you're here.
5: Well, it's been kind of nuts between Canada and the United States, and we'll talk about that today with all this Lake Ontario, Lake America nonsense. Blue Rodeo did a concert the other day. Crowd was belting out Lake Ontario. I did not have Lake Ontario becoming a pressure point or inflection point in Canada-U.S. talks, but here we are. So we will talk about, I want to talk about Lake Ontario, Lake America, but also a little bit look at the impact our reliance on American technology has, because you see that with Google and all these different mapping services. And it's one thing to say, okay, well, we'd like to go with something more Canadian, but Canadian alternatives are a bit harder to come by. So we'll get into that a little bit. There were three big by-elections yesterday. We'll dive into those. The Liberals won three. Now, they previously held two of them, and they took one seat from the Conservatives. So some interesting results there. Here in the city, London Transit met yesterday. They were talking, tariffs came up at one point in that as well. Tariffs are almost unavoidable with everything these days, but they're looking to expand service. Fuel costs have gone up, so they're asking for more money, or they will be asking for more money. So we'll get into transit today. We've got the regular weekly panel. Murray Faulkner, John Fife Miller will be joining us. I want to talk to Joe Gesualdi. We talked to him about a month ago or so, as he was just about to begin his long walk to Queen's Park to raise money for his daughter so she can have surgery. He's about 2 weeks out. I was texting with him yesterday, so he's going to come on the show to tell us how things are going and where things stand. Contract talks between Unifor and Stellantis begin today. Contracts between teachers and the province expired yesterday, so we'll get into that a little bit. There's lots to talk about on the show, so we'll take a break. On the other side, we'll look at the Morning Spotlight. This is The Morning Show with Devin Peacock on 980 CFPL.
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5: Mix of sun and cloud, high of 30 today. It'll feel like 38 with the Humidex. Mainly cloudy tonight, chance of showers. Risk of a thunderstorm, high of 21. Let's see what's in the spotlight today. This is where we take a longer look at the stories making headlines today. We have 3.5 stories in the spotlight today. We'll go with a half story. We will start, though, with federal politics, where the Liberals went 3-for-3 in Monday's federal by-elections. The Liberals swept a trio of federal by-elections last night, adding one more member to the ranks of their majority government and picking up a seat that had been held by the Conservatives since 2018. The Liberals' strong showing comes in the shadow of an increasingly tense trade war with the United States. Mark Carney ended trade talks on August the 21st, pulling the pin on negotiations that appeared close to a deal to lower tariffs that have caused uncertainty in Canada for over 18 months. Daniel Gobet won a by-election in Quebec, taking a seat that was previously held by the Conservatives. Tanveer Shahnawaz won in New York, holding a seat that was previously held by the Liberals. And Braden Cayley won out in BC. That's another seat that was previously held by the Liberals. Gobet is a dairy farmer and the former head of the Provincial Dairy Producers Association in Quebec, so his resume provides an interesting backdrop to the ongoing tensions with the United States on trade and with the Americans looking for changes to supply management. Heading into the by-elections, the Liberals held 170 seats after a series of resignations in recent months. Then it moves the party back up to 173 seats, that's one more that's required to keep their majority in the House of Commons. With a majority government, the Liberals could hold on to power until 2029, the risk of being toppled by the opposition. There will be more by-elections to come, with six more expected to fill current and upcoming vacancies. MPs are set to return to Ottawa September the 21st. We turn our attention now over to the LTC. London Transit is planning another expansion of service, but the cost of operating and growing the system is being driven higher by tariffs and rising fuel prices. The London Transit Commission has approved an application for $3.5 million in assessment growth funding for 2027. The largest portion, which is just over $2 million, would establish a new route between Hyde Park Power Centre and Western University. London Transit estimates that that route could generate more than 205,000 rides each year. Another $1.4 million would introduce on-demand service in Fox Hollow and parts of South Byron and North Lambeth. Instead of immediately putting conventional buses into those neighborhoods, LTC would allow transit to measure demand on and determine whether permanent routes are warranted. The on-demand system is expected to generate about 22,000 rides annually, but adding service is becoming more expensive. London Transit did purchase 29 buses this year. That's 17 replacements, plus another 12 for service improvements. However, the tariffs impacted the situation, so they were budgeted for at roughly $1 million each, but U.S. tariffs added about $50,000 to each price of each bus. Tariffs are the sole reason for the new buses going over budget. The buses have traditionally been manufactured on both sides of the border. That's made them vulnerable to the tariffs as they move back and forth for production. Now, the manufacturer has since developed the ability to fully assemble the buses in this country. That could help further reduce costs in the future. Fuel is another big concern. London Transit budgeted for diesel roughly $1.22 per liter, but recent prices have been much higher than that. The commission is asking the city for another $2 million in the 2027 budget to deal with higher fuel costs and to permanently fund those service hours that had previously been supported through reserves. They also want London to seek financial help from the provincial and federal governments for transit costs tied to tariffs and international instability. Both the assessment growth request and the city's 2027 budget decisions are expected early next year. Now, with school set to resume a week today, teacher contracts across the province have now officially expired. Education unions held rallies last weekend, and they have more planned in the coming weeks. At this point, the lack of a new contract is not going to impact the start of the school year. While it's not unusual for negotiations to continue into the fall and the new year this time around, contract talks have really been slow to begin because the province and unions are battling over what is to be discussed locally and at centrally bargaining tables, with Ontario having a two-tier bargaining system. So they now await board rulings, which could take weeks or months, with no strike votes taken yet and no real talks. Job action or strikes can't happen anytime soon. Under the province's bargaining system, items such as salaries and benefits are discussed between the unions and the province and the association representing directors of education, with more administrative issues left for union locals and individual boards. While the province is spending more on education, unions and school boards have argued it's not kept up with inflation in recent years and does not match actual costs. For now, there's no real threat of a strike or lockout hitting schools. Bargaining has begun in earnest before has to begin in earnest before the two sides can apply for any sort of reconciliation. And if no deal is reached after that, a no board report can be issued, allowing a strike or job action 17 days later. So there's a lot of time between now and any possible job action, if it does happen at all. And something else to know today, as we end this portion, the Blue Water Golf Course is going to reopen today, days after their clubhouse was destroyed by fire. In a post on Facebook, the course says it's going to open at 10:34 this morning. Power carts will not be available, but push carts will be. They'll also be cash only for today and tomorrow. A major fire at the golf course last Wednesday demolished the clubhouse. The fire is under investigation, but no one was hurt. Checking out the price of gas, there was no change at the pumps. What you paid yesterday is what you'll pay today. Most stations in the city are charging $1.83.9 for a liter of regular this morning. The average price of gas is sitting at $1.74.6 today. Diesel is selling for $2.23 a liter today. Your best chance for a deal is to wait to fill up until late afternoon or after 6 p.m. That's when prices drop. At last check, the Costcos were sitting at $1.76.9 for regular. Checking out what happened on this day in history. In 1159, the only English pope in history, Adrian IV, died. In 1535, Jacques Cartier visited and described the area now known as Tadoussac, Quebec. He died exactly 22 years later on this date. In 1715, King Louis XIV of France died of gangrene. His 72-year reign was the longest in European history. In 1860, the cornerstone of the Parliament buildings in Ottawa was laid by Prince Albert, Queen Victoria's husband. In 1904, Montreal policeman Étienne Desmarteaux became the first individual Olympic champion to represent Canada when he won the 56-pound weight throw in St. Louis. In 1905, Alberta and Saskatchewan entered Confederation as Canada's 8th and 9th provinces. In 1914, Martha, the last passenger pigeon in existence, died at the Cincinnati Zoo. In 1922, the first broadcast of a daily news program debuted on WBAY Radio in New York. In 1937, TransCanada Airlines made the first passenger and first international flight from Vancouver to Seattle. In 1939, Nazi Germany under Adolf Hitler invaded Poland, starting the Second World War. In 1944, Canadian troops liberated the French port of Dieppe, the scene of the Canadian raid 2 years later in the Second World War. In 1961, Leslie Frost's Conservative government in Ontario introduced a 3% sales tax. It became known as the Frostbite. In 1980, Terry Fox was forced to quit his Cross Canada Marathon of Hope near Thunder Bay. Cancer had spread to his lungs. He would die in June of 1981. In 1985, a joint American-French expedition found the wreckage of the Titanic about 900 kilometers off Newfoundland. The wreckage was located by a robot submarine 4 kilometers down in the Ocean Canyon. In 1990, the Toronto Argonauts and BC Lions set a CFL record by combining for 111 points in a 68-43 victory for Toronto at the Sky Dome, which is now, of course, the Rogers Centre. In 1995, Paul Bernardo was convicted of first-degree murder in the sex slayings of Ontario schoolgirls Leslie Mahaffey and Kristen French. A jury also found him guilty of 7 other charges, including kidnapping and sexual assault. In 2000, Rogers bought 80% of the Toronto Blue Jays from Interbrew for $112 million. In 2019, the most powerful hurricane to hit the Bahamas left at least 50 people dead, including a 27-year-old woman from Windsor. And on this day in 2024, Israel recovered the bodies of 6 hostages in Gaza, including an Israeli-American hostage. The army said the hostages were killed shortly before they could be rescued. Happy birthday to Kenneth Gregg, who turns 63 today. Hope it's a good day for you. You share a birthday with Lily Tomlin, who turns 87. Barry Gibb of the Bee Gees is 80 today. Gloria Estefan is 69. Padma Lakshmi is 56. Scott Speedman is 51. NHLer Nathan MacKinnon is 31. And Zendaya is 30. If you'd like to celebrate a birthday anniversary or a milestone, send me an email at Devin at 980cfpl.ca. That's the morning spotlight. We need to pause. When we return, we'll have more of The Morning Show with Devin Peacock on 980cfpl.
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5: Mixed sun and cloud, a high of 30 today. It'll feel like 38 with the Humidex. Mainly cloudy tonight, chance of showers, risk of a thunderstorm, high of 21. It is humid out there today. Right now, it's 21, feels like 25. This whole Lake Ontario mess has just been bubbling along here. And it went up a notch with Google making the change And then MapQuest was saying they weren't changing it, and there was all sorts of stories about, well, who could see what and where, and we had the different Hydro One's map and the LCBO map and some other maps are on American platforms, and so they had to change a setting to go from the United States to Canada, which was never an issue before, but when you have this whole Lake Ontario, Lake America mess, it's something you need to think about. A MapQuest has put out a post saying we're not changing it. They are an American company, but they put out they have a marketing campaign. It's actually not too bad. If you're trying to get people who are of that persuasion, I guess there's some people who seem to like the Lake America thing, but it doesn't seem to be too popular in the United States. But I think there's some people in the United States, based on what I've read, who maybe support it because the president did it. Other people are somewhat ambivalent to it because there's more important things going on in the world than the name of a lake.
6: I feel like you just said it right there. I feel like that's so petty, you know, like for him to. We mentioned this, and I mentioned this to you before. It's like when a little kid, they don't let him play for 2 seconds, and he's like, I'll take the ball. It's like, dude. Like, this is so, like, I seen, as you said, like, yes, there are some people that in the States, they're like, oh, yeah, but those are the hardcore fans of, like, Donald Trump.
5: Yes.
6: That don't know anything. You ask them, like, oh, do you know what he's doing? Well, and they repeat what they, like, he says on TikTok and stuff like that. So they're just not there, you know? So I feel a lot of people, it's good because a lot of people in Colombia, I talk about it. They said, like, this is just, why, like, we consider these countries to be the top of the cream, you know, like the best countries in the world. And they're fighting about a name of a lake. So in Colombia, they're making fun of Trump and all that. So it's like, can we just focus on like what's important? Like, is this going to help us like be better neighbors, like help the terrorists at all? Like that guy just, same with the 51 state. Like he used those words because he knows he can trigger people. He's good at that and marketing himself to be like, oh, I'll say he did it with Mexico. Oh, we're going to build a wall because they're going to build it. Like, we just got to stop giving him what he wants because he wants that attention. So I feel like by Canada saying, Doc Ford saying like, oh, no, this is like this and that. It's good because we're fighting for the name that, you know, for Canada.
5: Yeah.
6: It's just like, just ignore. You don't talk to crazy people. You let them be.
5: It's a fine line between standing up for yourself and not getting too into it.
6: Yeah.
5: But then I've been wondering, look at the whole Lake Ontario story. First off, Lake Ontario merchandise is selling like crazy right now, which I've seen a couple of things pop along my feed, and I thought, like never before in my life, and I haven't bought anything, but never before in my life have I thought about buying a Lake Ontario this or that, although a friend of mine just randomly, in advance of all of this, recently purchased a Great Lakes hoodie. Now, this was before all of this blew up, but it was funny because we were hanging out over the weekend, and they had their Great Lakes sweater on. Are you trying to make a...
6: Are you making a statement
5: making
6: here?
5: A statement here? But, I mean, so there's a couple things on the Lake Ontario aspect. Number one, does this become a bone of contention in future talks? Like, are we just pushing this aside? Let's try and get a deal done, which I think is more likely the circumstance, but does this become an issue in future contract talks? And then number two, there's the other aspect of all this, which people have been talking about, which is it does show our reliance on American technology and platforms, and there's been a lot of talk about digital sovereignty, and in some cases that's been in the form of, you know, data centers in Canada and be able to store our data here and not have it down in the United States, but to have cloud infrastructure here, to have technology companies here that do some of this. And so you can look for Canadian alternatives, but sometimes they can be harder to find. MapQuest, as I said, is a American company, the U.S. is their biggest market. However, they also have said Canadians make up a very big chunk of their customer base. And since they've recently been on this whole Lake Ontario is going to stay the name on MapQuest, they've seen a lot of people downloading MapQuest. So it's actually been good for business for them. But to have Canadian alternatives to American technology, and it can come in different ways. So this is, we're talking maps here, but if you're looking for food delivery, Skip the Dishes is Canadian. Uber Eats is not. Some people may value that. I mean, Canadian Tire sells everything these days. You can get a lot of what you could get at Walmart or even on Amazon online at Canadian Tire. And so it's interesting because I'm seeing a lot of people talk about the resurgence of the Buy Canadian movement. And there is a story I was reading this morning of how there has been a real surge for Canadian-made food and household goods. But in some cases, retailers here are back on their heels a little bit because the demand is outstripping their supply. So there's this one woman, she is the president of a company in Bowmanville. They do parchment paper. They've been hit pretty hard by tariffs. About 40% of their customer base is in the United States. They were also impacted by tariffs on European goods because they source some of their materials out of France. But since all of this, a lot of Canadians have been reaching out, looking to do direct-to-consumer orders. They have shot right up. But in many cases, a lot of these retailers in this country are a little just back on their heels a little bit it's a good problem to have, where you have apparently a lot of people who are looking to buy Canadian, and it's good to see, but we do have an over-reliance, which is harder to move away from, because when you think about a lot of these any sort of company, we run into this all the time with just how we want to have more competition in the supermarket area and telecom for all these different monopolies where things just cost so much in Canada above and like outside of tariffs and fuel costs because of the Strait of Hormuz and everything. We have higher costs in this country sometimes because we have internal monopolies because we don't want to have outside companies controlling certain shares of the market. And so we could change that up, but even to allow other outside companies to come into the market, Canada is just so large and so vast and so big. In some cases, it's the cost of doing business just because of the size of the country is cost prohibitive. And so it's an interesting spot we find ourselves in. But to see more people doing the, buy Canadian, having a renewed desire for that, I think is a good thing. One quick thing before we break. There are, speaking of naming things, there are a lot of things named after or with the Trump name in Canada. There is a street in, I guess, Ottawa called Trump Avenue. They're considering changing that. There are some other geographical names that contain Trump. Do we want to change those again? On the street thing, if people in this Ottawa neighborhood want to change their street name, that's on them. But
6: I changing, think we should
5: changing the street names is a lot of work. Like if you got to change everything. So you can say that in the moment now, but then long term, maybe it's worth it for people. But
6: and we keep saying how, what's the perfect word here? How dumb is to do that? And we're going to do it. So it's like we're playing his game. It's like, so he's going to be like, oh, well, they did it too, But if we don't do it and we just don't care, we just move on and do our own thing. And as I said, the crazy part of all this is that the world is with Canada, like everyone else. And like you see the news anywhere in Europe, Latin America, everywhere. They said like that's just so like it's a terrible decision. Like, so for us to change something and play alone, it's like ah, well, just should move on. We know it's Lake Ontario, and that's it.
5: Same we thing. Have three lakes and one creek in Ontario named Trump. So there's a Trump Lake, Trump Creek. They're not named after Donald Trump. They're just we have a million lakes. Like we have people have made fun of some of the lake names in Canada where we have. One lake name is literally called another lake.
6: Can we have one lake or something?
5: You know what? There might even be one because we have so many lakes. And so should we or could we change? There's a petition in Sudbury to rename a lake, Trump Lake, Lake Canada, which is okay. If Sudbury wants to do it, but it wasn't named after Trump. And we have bigger issues at foot, but I understand the sentiment, right? There's a lot of Canadiana going around right now, but we'll see if Lake Trump becomes Lake Canada in Sudbury. We'll take a break. When we return, more of The Morning Show with Devin Peacock on 980 CFPL.
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26: Hot and humid today. We'll see how much sun we get. That'll depend on how high the temperature can go. 30 degrees, I think, and 38 on the Humidex. And that humidity is high no matter how much sun is out. You're going to feel it. Chance of showers or a thunderstorm, of course. And same thing tomorrow, maybe a little less so, but still hot and humid, 31 degrees. Humidex 39 tomorrow. It's September now, come on. 27, mostly cloudy Thursday. Friday and Saturday look nice. 26 and 25, partly sunny each. Today's high 30.
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5: We had three by-elections held last night, and all went the way of the Liberals. Now, going into the by-elections, two of these seats had previously been held by the Liberals, the other by the Conservatives. That was in Quebec. So we had one in Ontario, down in Toronto. We had one out in BC and one in Quebec. What's interesting about all three, of course, is Ontario, BC, Quebec also significantly impacted by the latest rounds of tariffs on top of the impacts we've all been feeling, of course. Whether that played a factor, I would say so. And certainly the response to the tariffs even more so, where we have seen strong majorities of Canadians really showing

periods of by-elections. But as it stands right now, the Liberals have a majority. We do not need to go to a full federal election until 2029. That would take us past the current U.S. administration. Although there was an interesting clip I saw the other day of, I forget where he was being interviewed, so I can't give proper credit, but the governor of California, Gavin Newsom, was being interviewed. He's a Democrat, and he was saying, now he's not in a position to control it either way, but he could not definitively say that a Democratic president would remove all the tariffs. I would imagine that a future president, even a Republican, might lower the tariffs just because, again, as we've said ad nauseum, the tariffs are really a tax on the American people, as are our retaliatory tariffs or attacks on us. But just for the relief alone, that would, you could see there being sense in that, but would they go down to zero to return to a period of free trade, which is what NAFTA was and CUSMA was, may not necessarily be the case. And so we have indications, you know, that, I mean, the Democrats can be just as protectionist as the Republicans, but nevertheless. There was a poll from Polara that just came out, found 79% of people agree with Mark Carney putting tariffs on American products in retaliation to the latest tariffs from the United States. Only 13% of people disagreed. 8% of people were unsure. 79% of people in favor of one thing is almost unheard of. And really, when you because again, we've talked about the tariffs and the retaliatory tariffs. They are a tax on us, and so it just signals a degree of willingness from Canadians to quite literally pay a price to make a point and to try and stand up for ourselves here. 78% of people in this Polara Insights poll said the Prime Minister did the right thing by walking away from trade talks. 14% of people disagreed. Overall, 68% of respondents approved of the handling by the Prime Minister of Canada-United States relations. That's up from before. A Polara poll conducted earlier in August found 59% of people approved, 32% of people disapproved. 68% of people also believe that Mark Carney is managing Donald Trump about as well as anyone could. That's and that was like a quote from the poll. Up from 61% before the trade talks collapsed. So you have those kinds of numbers at the same time that we have the by-elections, and you can see how it's easy that the if you have that kind of support in three different provinces, also heavily impacted by the latest rounds of tariffs, you can see how the by-elections would be a real tough go for the other parties, in particular the Conservatives right now, who in Quebec went from winning the seat to placing third. So there will be a growing number, and there have been a lot already, a growing number of questions about Pierre Poilievre and his leadership. That's nothing new, but he has been able to withstand it so far, and you felt like there was maybe some sort of a strategy of, well, if we just can ride this out and things turn a little bit, maybe the Conservatives are viewed by Canadians as a more viable alternative. But as of right now, based on the polls, and the polls ultimately don't mean a ton because there is no election today, federal

0: giant for the entire country. So people can have voting intentions or intentions one way right now, but when you go to the voting booth, people might feel differently and vote a different way. But based on some of those polls in terms of what people have been saying about the handling of the whole situation coming at the exact same time as the Lake Ontario back and forth with these by-elections, not a surprise that those three by-elections would go Liberal, and we'll see what happens with the other six that are coming up this fall. But when MPs do return to Ottawa in 3 weeks, the Liberals will be maintaining the majority they've had for the past couple of months. We'll take a break. When we return, more of The Morning Show with Devin Peacock on 980 CFPL.
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8: Good morning, it's 7 o'clock. I'm Scott Monick. Cloudy skies and 20 degrees in downtown London. The Liberals went 3-for-3 in last night's federal by-elections. Liberal Tanveer Shanawaz won in the riding of Beaches East York in Toronto, taking nearly 56% of the vote. During his victory speech to supporters, Shanawaz thanked his family and colleagues for their support and said he's ready to get to work.
9: Born in East General, what is now Michael Garron, I've never left this riding, and it is going to be an honor of a lifetime with community experience, hard work and representation, that we continue building Canada strong, that we continue building Beaches East Shore stronger. Let's get to work. Thank you very much.
8: In BC, longtime Liberal political staffer Braden Cayley will represent the riding of North Vancouver-Capilano after taking over 58% of the vote. Danielle Gobet will represent Quebec's Chicoutimi-Lafleur riding, snatching a previously conservative-held seat. The union representing nearly 19,000 Canadian auto workers is set to open contract talks with Stellantis today, marking the final round of its bargaining with the Detroit Three. Michelle Zedekian reports.
10: The talks come against the backdrop of U.S. tariffs battering automakers, and as U.S. President Donald Trump threatens to hike levies on all vehicles, auto parts, and steel from Canada to 50% beginning January 1st. Last month, the union said it received notice that Stellantis was considering the closure and sale of its Brampton assembly plant, which has been idled since 2023. Unifor has already ratified new collective agreements with Ford and General Motors. Michelle Zedekian, The Canadian Press, Toronto.
8: OPP say 7 people are facing charges following a multi-jurisdictional drug and weapons bust in southwestern Ontario. Police unveiled details about the investigation yesterday. They say officers searched 4 locations in Brantford and Paris back on July 7th. 7 people, including 3 from London, are now facing a combined total of 64 charges following the seizure of more than $900,000 worth of suspected fentanyl, cocaine, and methamphetamine, along with more than $100,000 in stolen property. The last captive whale in Canada has been plucked out of the water at Marineland in Niagara Falls and is heading to another home. The beluga named Tofino made history as the last one of the shuttered tourist attraction. A team of experts moved Marineland's last 6 belugas yesterday, bound for aquariums in Chicago and San Antonio, to complete the largest collective move of captive whales the world has ever seen. 30 belugas and 4 dolphins have been shipped to 5 aquariums in the U.S. and Spain over several weeks. Canada has sent a 10-member team to Nepal as the government works to find dozens of missing Canadians caught in devastating flooding. Foreign Affairs Minister Anita Anand says the group includes an RCMP officer and is coordinating with local authorities, hospitals, rescue teams, airlines, and trekking companies. 30 Canadians and permanent residents are still listed as missing, although that figure could change as officials gather more information. Ottawa is also providing $5 million in emergency aid. And people who knew Tupac Shakur are speaking out following the guilty verdict at the trial of Dwayne Keefe D. Davis in Las Vegas. Derek Stanton performed with Tupac as part of the rap group Digital Underground and spoke to reporters outside the courthouse. He says the memoir written by Davis ultimately led to his conviction.
11: You should be punished. You know what I mean? You do something that detrimental. Tupac was like a prophet to us. So, the guilty was, I'm happy with the guilty. What they do with it from there, that's on them.
8: Jurors came back with a guilty verdict yesterday, just hours after deliberations began following closing arguments. Turning now to sports, the Toronto Blue Jays open a 9-game road trip tonight with a pivotal series against the Cleveland Guardians. The Guardians enter play with a game and a half lead over the Jays for that 3rd and final American League wildcard spot. The Blue Jays are coming off a 3-game winning streak, having swept Seattle on the weekend, outscoring the Mariners 19-4 across their series. Tonight's game is a 6:30 start. You can listen to the action live right here on 980 CFPL. Félix Auger-Aliassime won his opening round singles match at the U.S. Open in New York last night. The Montreal tennis star beat Australian Rinky Hijikata in 4 sets. And Lionel Messi has announced his retirement from international soccer after 21 years representing Argentina. I'm Scott Monick. More of the morning show with Devin Peacock on the way. 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
14: From the 980 CFPL Weather Center, here's John Wilson.
15: September starts hot and humid. How hot depends on how long the sun is out. And how humid? Well, it's just humid, period. Lots of it. And 30 degrees the high, 38 on the Humidex. And showers, thunderstorms, always a possibility in this. 21 degrees overnight, very warm. Hot, humid again tomorrow, 31 degrees. A mix of sun and cloud. The sun will determine how hot it gets. The humidity is very high anyway, 39 on the Humidex. Thursday cools off to 27, mostly cloudy. Friday and Saturday look really good to start a good-looking Labor Day weekend. Today's high, 30.
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0: We have a very humid day in store for you today. A very summer-like day. We still have a couple weeks left in, you know, proper summer. But it's September now, which is a bit of a, bit of an adjustment. School starts in a week. One of my favorite pastimes as of late is asking parents, like, how excited are you for the return of school? To a parent, everybody excited for school. Now, kids, some kids, yes. Some kids, no. But to a parent, every single one looking forward to the return of school. 21 feels like 25, 7-Eleven on a Tuesday morning. London Transit is looking to expand some of their service. This is interesting. There's some different aspects here to what was discussed at the London Transit Commission yesterday. So the commission has approved a request for an application of $3.5 million in assessment growth funding for 2027. This is the assessment growth is the additional property tax revenue that the city receives from new development, with agencies able to apply for some of that money when growth creates a need for additional services. So London Transit wants to use a little over $2 million to establish a new fixed bus route that would connect the Hyde Park Power Center with Western University. The proposed route would generate about 205,000 rides every year. But even if it is approved, it's likely this would not begin until 2028. This is a result of the fact you need additional buses, of course, when you start a new route. And the buses have their own cost that comes with them above and beyond the normal cost. We'll get to that in just a moment. But there's also a case for some other expansions through assessment growth funding. The city has already approved $2.1 million for additional service to areas like Cedar Hollow, Innovation Park, Sheffield's Merseyside, West Byron, Canes Road. Those services will also begin in 2028. London Transit is looking at a different approach for some other neighborhoods that are seeing some growth right now. $1.4 million for assessment could go towards introducing an on-demand transit service in Fox Hollow. Also some parts of North Lambeth and South Byron. There has been some development that's been growing. The issue is London Transit does not know if there's enough demand that would justify conventional buses. So the on-demand model would allow the transit system to provide some service while also measuring how many people are actually using it. So they estimate that the on-demand service could generate about $22,000 rides every year. Passengers would pay the same fare that they do on a transit system elsewhere. Now, some of the financial pressures are starting to come into play here. The U.S. tariffs are having an impact. So if they're going to add some new routes like that one route from Hyde Park Power Center over to Western, you need new buses. London Transit purchased 29 new buses this year. Most are to replace older vehicles. Some are to support some of the service improvements. Each bus had a cost of about $1 million. However, tariffs added $50,000 to the price of each bus. So that's an extra $1.5 million. Then you factor in fuel. And fuel has led to some pretty higher prices. So they were budgeting for diesel at a much lower rate. Then, of course, the Iran war changed things. So a pretty big gap in terms of their fuel. London Transit has been using reserve money to absorb some of the increases, but they can't do that continually. So they're seeking some money from the city for 2027. So some interesting developments on the transit front. The on-demand, we'll see. I mean, the on-demand has the potential to be... Here's the problem with the on-demand, and I don't mean as a criticism of what they're trying to figure out here, but it reminds me a little bit, or makes me think of a little bit, like the GO train. When the GO train came to London, it was... They did it in during the pandemic. It was a four-hour trip starting at 5 o'clock in the morning. And so, depending on how the on-demand service is deployed and done to determine whether or not there's enough ridership, could impact if they go forward with it. But the GO train, I don't feel, was given the best presentation in London for Londoners to want to use it. So many did not, because a four-hour trip if you're taking the GO train. Why wouldn't you just take VIA or drive or do anything else that would get you there faster and more efficiently, because you're stopping all along the way with the GO train? So it'll be curious to see how they actually are able to make it so that the on-demand system provides an accurate reflection of whether or not there's demand there or not. There may not be demand, but it could also be difficult to determine. And the tariffs, again, are just, unfortunately, the cost of doing business. The good news there is it looks like the company that builds the buses now has a Canadian location to do it, so that could hopefully reduce the cost in the future. We'll take a break. When we return, more of The Morning Show with Devin Peacock on 980 CFPL.
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0: It won't be too long. We still have some time to go. But it won't be too long before our very own Juan Jimenez is stepping into the ring for a fight to end. You've been training for How many weeks now?
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0: Does it feel like it's been 9 weeks?
1: No. Like, yes and no. It's been... I feel like I've been training for longer. Sometimes I see it that way. But also, like, it feels like I started yesterday. And, yeah, it's 79 days.
0: 79 days. So, fight to end, for anyone who may be unfamiliar or is new to the city, is something that we have done the past couple of years in London. Now, it took a break last year. It's returning this year. This is where people from the community volunteer to train and to raise money for homelessness initiatives. So it's fight to end, and in this case, homelessness. And Juan is representing the morning show and chorus. And how would you like? I mean, it's interesting because I always know when you have been going in for the training sessions because the next day you're a little sore and tired. But your experience mirrors what I've heard from other people who just feel a real sense of community and just really seem to enjoy the experience, even though they are pushing you to your physical limit to get you ready to step into the ring.
1: Yes. So I feel that it's so rewarding when you go to a place, you work hard because they make you work hard. Every time you go there, it's tough. Boxing is one of those sports that is very explosive. There's a lot of cardio involved. There's a lot of like physical involved. And for someone like us that we work in a radio station, we're sitting most of the time, you know, we don't do a lot of physical jobs. So for us, it's a little different to just get out unless you go to a gym and do all the other sports. So it's very hard, but yeah, no, it's so fun to see everyone so inspiring of like, just, you know, they want to do something better for this community, for London. It's a beautiful city. Both of us are not from London. Neither Devin or I, we're not from London, but I feel like both of us consider Londoners. We've been here for so long now that this is our city. And just to do something for our city is so nice because there's struggles everywhere. There's the struggles, not just in London, there's the struggles everywhere. But just to be part of the solution, to do something for the city that we leave, the city that we complain about, the city that we do so many things, is so fun. So yes, to the question you said, like, it's so fun to just feel so bad the next day, but knowing that you're doing it for a great cause, that is to help people that are struggling in the streets. And we see it a lot. It's nowadays, so it's good. It's good to do it.
0: Now, sometimes when you start something, you're you know, super gung-ho, you're going for it. Obviously, you still are. But sometimes when you get into that ring and do the sparring, you start to think, oh, geez, what did I sign myself up for? You, though, because we were talking off-air, yeah, but you were saying you're really would you say you're even more excited now than when this began to ultimately step into the ring and box?
1: Yes, I feel that this is about helping people, but it's helping me a lot, you know. We don't have to share this, but I'm gonna share it. I have a crazy weekend. Someone from my family passed away, and yesterday I was like, damn, like I shouldn't go. I should just stay. My grandpa was getting buried last night while I was training, so I was like, it's difficult, you know, to do it, my wife was like, do it. I did it. And afterwards, I feel like, oh, my God, like I did it for him. You know, like it just motivates you to do so much stuff. So yeah, no, I love it. I'm very, very, very, very, very excited. I feel that even if they hit me, even if they break my nose, even if they knock me out, that it's going to be difficult because we wear all that gear and everything. It could happen. I'm not saying it's not going to happen, but even with all that, I feel it's the fact that I'm still doing it. I'm still going there. I'm still waking up every day. Like, what am I going to do today? Like, sometimes my neighbors probably think I'm crazy because I'm in my kitchen making something to eat, and I'm like just shadow boxing in my kitchen. So it's like, wait, what? But yeah, no, it just motivates me to just keep going. And you mentioned something that you said, Tyson said, it's
0: everyone's got a plan until they get punched in the face.
1: And it's true. Punching in the face, it's hard because you're getting punched. So like, and the thing is, your reaction is like, oh, how I defend myself? Like, what do I do? Right. But I feel that's the beauty about life. Like, punches is not just being punched in your face. We're getting punched every time when you go home and you fight with your wife, or you fight with your husband, or you see your bank account and you're like, oh, that's getting punched in, maybe not the face, but in life. Right. Yes. So I feel it's overcoming all those and just, you know, like, it just makes me feel alive. That's what it is now. So
0: it's not an easy thing to do, to, because everyone is an amateur boxer. No one here is
1: a pro.
0: There might be events where someone has like a experience doing something once, but they're not. No one here is a professional in any way, shape, or form. So everyone's coming in with the same talent level in that sense. People come in with different experiences and whatnot, and life experience. But I'm proud of you. You've been working hard, and I know it was a difficult weekend for you with your grandfather. But I know he's proud of you.
1: It's tough because, as I said, like I'm not the only one who struggled. Like, I know a lot of people go through a lot of stuff. People are dying as we speak right now. So it's just like, just remember, like, for everyone that is struggling, that is better days coming, you know? And, like, for the ones that are still here telling the story, it's selfish for us to, sometimes we suffer and we cry over, like, the people that are gone. But some of those people that are gone, sometimes they're struggling, you know? And, like, it's better for them to be, like, resting than being here. So yeah, thank you for that. And yeah, no, I'm doing all this for collecting money and donations from all the people that are struggling in the city. If you want to help, as we mentioned it like bunch of times now, go to Google, put Fight to End London, Ontario. There's a bunch of fighters that are competing in this. You don't have to donate to me. The one thing that I will tell you is that if you donate to me, I will go to you. If you have a business, I will go to your business. I will do anything that you want me to do. Reach out to me in social media, Juan the Colombian. That's how I appears everywhere. Or just send an email to Devon. Hey, say like, hey, Devon, I think what you guys are doing with the morning show, promoting this, going representing Chorus. And you feel that you can connect with that, maybe a family member is struggling with homelessness or something, let us know. We'll work something out. As I said, I will go there. I will do anything you ask me to do. And I'm not asking for crazy donations, like just a donation. Anything helps.
0: Fight2End.ca is the website. You can also, as Juan said, go, you know, just Google Fight to End London. And even though every time we talk about it, Juan says you don't have to donate to him. But you can still easily find, when you go to the donate, Juan's easy to find.
1: I'm the only one.
0: Juan's the only one. And it's easy to donate, and it goes to a good cause. Sports a good person. And
1: thank you. And I also, before I say something, I want to thank your mom and your dad because they donate to a cause. So thank you so much to both of you. I know you're probably listening right now. So thank you for doing that. I know they're not connected to the city, because they live somewhere else, but they're connected because of you. So the fact that they're also supporting, thank you, thank you, thank you. And yeah, everyone that has donated, I appreciate a lot of what you guys do. Because again, it's not for me. I'm doing it for all of us. I feel like I'm just representing all of us. That's it.
0: 79 days.
1: Mm-hmm.
0: Time's going to go fast. 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
0: It is time now for the morning panel. We are joined this morning by former London Police Chief Murray Faulkner and John Fife Miller, Chief of Staff to the Mayor of London. Thanks to you both for coming in today.
28: The Mayor of Kingstown. No, no, sorry. No, the Mayor of London, right?
0: The Mayor, not the Mayor.
30: No, not the Mayor. Not the Mayor. Hey, I'm getting my tooth fixed today.
0: No,
30: it's getting done today.
0: Okay,
30: so
0: good.
30: It's good. My wife is getting used to it, she said, and I thought, well, maybe that's the hint that it's time to get it fixed.
28: Guess you can't be whistling.
30: That's it.
0: No. Whistling Dixie and the Mayor of Kingstown. Well, I appreciate you both coming in today. It's good to be back, and we return with some good news at Cammy Ingersoll, I feel.
28: Oh, that's smoke and mirrors.
0: You think it's smoke and mirrors?
28: Yeah, I do.
0: Okay, so The Unifor has a new contract with GM. It includes language to keep Cammy Ingersoll open for the duration of the contract, which is 3 years. So it's not an extremely long contract. But also, to make it a top priority for defense contracts, what do you make of this deal?
28: General Dynamics just needs to buy the building. Yeah. Get on with it. Build stuff that the Canadian military needs. Yeah. You know, built in Canada, I think.
0: Well, they do have GM defense. Like, so General Motors does have that if they want to potentially keep the plant.
28: Yeah, and I'm not aware of General Motors' defense on what products that they build. But General Dynamics has got all the engineers, all the expertise, and seems to be building the product that we need and our NATO allies need. So,
30: yeah. Yeah, I would agree with that. I think for CAMI, it's a good lifeline right now for CAMI. It's a good 3-year lifeline for those families, but I think long term, I think it's going to have some challenges. You know, I think a lot of these plants need to be retooled. You know, we were talking earlier. You know, I grew up in the 70s. I knew the Talbotville plant at that point in time, but the Talbotville plant wasn't like plants in the 1920s, and they're not going to be like plants in the 2020s, right? They're evolving. They're changing. These plants need to change as that time goes. But I think this 3 years for those families is a great lifeline for them.
0: So, I mean, ultimately, this is a variation of a question I've asked in the past. Like, what's the future of the auto sector in Canada? Because even in advance of all of Trump's return, auto production in Canada has been on the decline.
30: Yes.
28: Big time. And we built, 1.2 million vehicles in Canada in 2025. In 2019, we built 1.92 million. That's a 35% decline in auto manufacturing in 6 years. So every year, we're building fewer and fewer vehicles. One of the questions you asked yesterday of us is automaking in is it a thing of the past type thing?
0: So I mean,
28: and it is the way we build cars is going to be a thing of the past. I was in a Tesla last night, and I'm not a huge Tesla fan, but we drove from West London to downtown with the driver not touching the steering wheel, brake, or gas. The Tesla asked, do you want to park on the street or do you want to park in a parking lot? Hit parking lot, pulls into a private parking lot, drives by cars, stops at an empty parking spot and backs in, never touching anything. And this is a $60,000 vehicle. No engine, no transmission. You need to touch the brakes or they're going to seize on you because it slows down as an electric vehicle does. I mean, so the manufacturing of automobiles, the way we know it, is going to change dramatically. Trump wants an auto industry that he's thinking is still like the 1970s and 80s.
30: Yeah.
28: But it's not going to be that way anymore. Once internal combustion engines are done, it's going to change everything. And it costs $6 to charge up at this Tesla that would probably last them driving around London a week.
0: So one of the interesting parts about because defense spending is going up dramatically in Canada.
28: Huge.
0: There's a tremendous opportunity for it. And I think it's interesting because, on the one hand, I mean, it would be silly not to try and capitalize on that. But the more I feel we capitalize on that, the more it allows the auto production to even decrease even further.
28: We're changing.
30: We're changing. And I think that's it. And let's be honest. When you look at defense spending right now, defense spending is based on who's in government right now, right? When you look at the previous leadership that was there, defense spending wasn't even on their radar at the end of the day. Carney's come in and he has made it a central focus of his government, which has been really important. But I think to your point, when we're converting existing plants that were originally building vehicles over to doing defense and fulfilling defense contracts, to me, the writing should be on the wall right there. And I think you are going to see that. I agree with Murray. I think the future of automobiles is totally different. I think we're going to live through a time where we see autonomous vehicles driving around, and the cost of vehicles and the cost of maintaining those vehicles is coming down drastically.
28: 77% of all the vehicles built in Canada are from Japanese automakers. The big three is really pulled out of Canada, basically, and have moved or they don't need the production in Canada anymore because what the U.S. plants can produce is big enough. And I think, you know, I think the Japanese companies are here to stay as long as they have access to the U.S. market without huge, huge tariffs. And so, you know, I just feel that we are going through so many changes in society, not just the manufacturing side, but this, you know, our next topic is the relationship.
0: Yeah.
28: And so that relationship that used to be so good is now very strained. But I think we are also seeing, and I digress a bit, I'm sorry, I think we're actually seeing the decline of the U.S. dominance in the world. If you take a look at the G7 gross national product, add those all together, which used to be the driving force of the economy, it's around 25% of the world's economy. But Brexit, which is what, you know, Brazil, India, China, Russia, Ethiopia, Saudi Arabia, the EAU, it's now 35%. And I think the stranglehold that the United States had on the world is only existing because of their military, not anymore because of their economy. And there's even talking about not using the U.S. dollar as the basis of the world's finances. So, you know, things are changing at such a rapid pace. How can you have a robot that runs faster than Usain Bolt now?
0: Well, I mean,
28: like, come on. Everything is changing so fast.
0: The robot runs faster than Usain Bolt. It also breaks in half after it does it.
30: Yeah that's true.
0: Yeah. I mean, the robots are coming.
28: Just, like,
0: I mean, listen, when it comes to all this, because the auto sector has been so big, so much of a part of our identity, I'm less concerned about what we make as opposed, I'm more concerned about the workforce.
30: So I agree.
0: If the workforce is there, then let's make sure that they can, if it's defense or it's something else, I'm not as concerned about the product as I am about the people.
30: But I think part of that is re-educating those people, right? It's giving them the opportunity for the guys who are working on the floor, re-educating them so when they come back out the other side, so that they can move from doing what they were doing before to doing something new now. And I think that's key. And I think, again, I think to Murray's point, one of the things, for me, the auto industry in the U.S. exists based on the fact that there's an unintelligent customer down there that will continue to buy a gas-powered vehicle at the end of the day. Here in Canada, I just don't think we are that way. We are much more aware of what is going on in the environment, in the economy, and we want to see Canada move forward, and I think we will see that. But to that point, I think it's giving those workers the opportunity to retrain and retool for the future.
28: Blue-collar, low-skill, high-paid jobs, regardless of whether it's auto manufacturing or some kind of manufacturing, is going the way of the dodo bird. Because even if new plants were built, far less employees employed and far more robots. So to go back to what Trump wants is all the industry, and the United States is the only country that needs to make cars in North America, is a fallacy because it's not going to hire the people that they used to have. And the trouble with MAGA is really it's the blue-collar segment that is driving it. I mean, Donald is not a Republican. He's just MAGA, right? It's sad.
0: It is. We'll take a break. When we return, more of the morning panel on The Morning Show. This is The Morning Show with Devin Peacock on 980 CFPL.
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1: From the 980 CFPL Weather Center, here's John Wilson.
3: Hot and humid today. We'll see how much sun we get. That'll depend on how high the temperature can go. 30 degrees, I think, and 38 on the Humidex. And that humidity is high no matter how much sun is out. You're going to feel it. Chance of showers or a thunderstorm, of course. And same thing tomorrow, maybe a little less so, but still hot and humid, 31 degrees. Humidex 39 tomorrow. It's September now, come on. 27, mostly cloudy Thursday. Friday and Saturday look nice. 26 and 25, partly sunny each. Today's high 30.
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0: Time we continue on with the morning panel on the morning show. We are joined this morning by John Fife Miller and by Murray Faulkner. I want to turn our attention over to this Lake Ontario, Lake America nonsense.
1: Come on. So get off it.
0: I was asking someone the other day, like, what? If you were listening to the panel, like, should I? Because I don't know. Should we talk Lake Ontario? Are people Lake Ontario'd out? But I'm seeing Lake Ontario merchandise selling like hotcakes. Oh, yeah. People are at a Blue Rodeo song singing Lake Ontario. And what I think is interesting about, I mean, Lake Ontario, like booze, has become an unlikely inflection point in our back and forth
2: with
0: the Americans.
2: Added to
3: both are liquids.
0: Both are liquids. Are liquids the key to securing a deal with the Americans? Like it's, but I mean, what I'm curious about though is at some point this will end, and Canadians and Americans have too long of a history to not be friends, business partners of some sort. But has this experience changed how we view ourselves? And because we've always had this balance between like the Brits and the Europeans and the Americans, and we've had a difficulty finding our own foothold in all this. But has this experience started to have some the seedlings of, you know, Canada 2.0?
2: Although I think it's happening at a good time, i.e., the Alberta referendum and the PQ maybe referendum in Quebec. It's pulling our country closer together than ever before, even though there's problems within our country. If you listen to Carney and his speeches, I think he said that the old foundational relationship is over between Canada and the United States. And so when you have the prime minister, and I think, you know, I think part of that happened when Trudeau was prime minister and Trudeau mocking Trump, I think things started to get a bit divided there. Yeah. And I think that for a generation or two generations, that relationship is going to be very tilted, distant. You know, time is wonderful to heal things. And so, you know, two or three generations down the road, you know, this is just history. But for us, you know, I think it really has. I haven't been to the States since 2018, nor do I ever plan on going back to the States for anything. Yeah. I think that, you know, when you look at all the things that Trump has said, who represents United States, whether you want it or not, there have been so many insults to our country that you can't just make up. And you know, States, whether you want it or not, there have been so many insults to our country that you can't just make

0: barriers we put up in interprovincial trading, which are coming down. I know we were out in Kelowna in April. There were wineries that I could buy wine from, but there's no way they were going to ship it back to Ontario. That's changed now. Now I can get that. But the fact is that this is we live on an expansive globe. We will, as Murray says, continue to deal with the U.S. They are our immediate neighbor. They're a large economy. We will always do that. What I really hope we don't get away from is recognizing that there are other opportunities out there in the world that make us stronger as a country. And I think that we are more important. So, yeah.
1: When you have a mental midget who sits at the power of the United States and wants to put a tariff because of forest fire smoke coming into the United States, a mental midget who wants to blame Canada for the fentanyl problem in the United States when even their own agencies say it's not an issue. When you have a mental midget that wants to slap tariffs on Canada because of whatever, he makes up these things. And so how can you have a working relationship with that? And yes, 77 million people still voted for this guy.
0: Yeah.
1: So it's not just him. It's the American population. And but looking at the U.S. media, there's not much information going on out there about tariffs and Canada relationship. Well, so they don't care.
2: Sometimes I remember when Hillary Clinton was running for president, yes. Even if you go back to Clinton, Bill Clinton, the Democrats could be pretty protectionist themselves.
1: Big time.
0: Yep,
2: Biden
0: absolutely.
2: Biden was protectionist. Obama, yeah.
1: Tariffs aren't going to go away.
2: I think they'll go down.
1: Yes.
2: Even if it's a Republican, it could go down the next time around. Who knows? We won't presuppose. But I think they will go down. But the idea of tariff-free, which is free trade, I don't know.
0: I agree with you. You know, one of the biggest challenges with tariffs is taking them away, right? And even when you look at when Biden came in after Trump was there, there were a lot of things Trump put in place that have never been removed, that has never come back down. Again, I think we're a long way away from getting back to where we were 20 years ago in the ability to have free and open trade, which is unfortunate. But that's why I think when we use this time now, we have to use this time in order to build on those relationships to allow us to deal and trade with other countries.
2: We've been fighting with the Americans on softwood lumber for, 40 years? Like 30, 40 years? Like
1: And the weird part about it is the American builders, those people,
2: they need Canadian wood.
0: They need Canadian. That's exactly it.
2: Yeah.
1: And we only ship them what they can't produce themselves.
2: Which is the same with the dairy tariff. The 200% tariffs is always only if you hit a certain quota.
0: Yep.
2: And by the way, they have the same quota for us.
0: Exactly. Oh, exactly.
2: So anyway, I hope this makes us more independent in the future.
0: Yes, that's what I hope.
2: Well, I think it will.
1: I think no matter what government is in power, they realize that an agreement now with the United States, as the Prime Minister says, is signed in pencil. You cannot trust is the most important thing in relationships. And when you lose that trust in a country, then you look at everything with a different perspective. And that's what's happened here.
0: I agree.
2: Are we now going to have this weird situation where Lake Ontario in the United States is just forever Lake America?
0: I don't think so.
1: No.
0: I don't think so. I think that it's, I think my opinion is I think Google made not a good move there to change their maps. But I don't see this as something that is permanently.
1: Hey, we won't be doing this kind of work in the next 10 years. There'll be an AI Devin Peacock on the radio.
0: Really?
1: It could be that broken robot.
2: I hope not.
1: No, but look at how your industry has changed in such a short time.
2: It has.
0: Yeah.
1: Like everything is changing so rapidly. So it's
0: the robot probably run faster.
1: It's head spinning.
2: Maybe I'll have robot Murray, robot John coming
0: there,
2: in.
0: I like that.
2: All right. I appreciate both of you humans coming in today to talk to me, human Devin.
1: Well, welcome back.
2: Thank you very much.
0: Welcome back.
2: We'll take a break. When we return, more of The Morning Show with Devin Peacock on 980 CFRA.

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5: Good morning. It's 8 o'clock. I'm Scott Monick. Partly cloudy skies, some light mist, and 21 degrees in downtown London. Prime Minister Mark Carney's Liberals swept a trio of federal by-elections last night. The Liberals cruised to victories in ridings in East Toronto as well as North Vancouver. As Global's David Aiken reports, the Liberals also picked up a seat from the Conservatives in Quebec.
6: The Liberals will steal Chicoutimi-Lefjord from the Conservatives by taking about 50% of the vote. The Conservatives look to finish third with less than 15% of the vote, a showing which will raise more questions about the leadership of Pierre Poilievre. In the Toronto riding of Beaches East York, the Liberals ran to an easy win in what was the safest Liberal riding of the three up for grabs on Monday.
7: Thank you. Merci. Let's get to work.
6: And in the BC riding of North Vancouver-Capilano, also a safe Liberal seat where the red team won by 26 points a year ago, Liberal candidate Braden Cayley notched close to 60% of the vote to hold on to that seat. Until this by-election, Cayley had been Mark Carney's deputy chief of staff.
8: David Aiken, Global News.
5: OPP say seven people in southwestern Ontario are facing charges in connection with a drug and firearms bust worth more than $1 million. OPP say officers searched properties in Brantford and Paris back on July 7th. Then on August 12th, police searched a home in London and one on the Oneida Nation of the Thames. Police say they seized more than 6.5 kilograms of suspected fentanyl valued at more than $900,000. Officers also seized cocaine, methamphetamine, along with some guns and more than $100,000 in stolen property. Seven people are facing drug and weapon-related charges as a result. The union representing nearly 19,000 Canadian auto workers is set to open contract talks with Stellantis today, marking the final round of its bargaining with the Detroit Three. Unifor has already ratified new collective agreements with Ford and General Motors this summer, with current deals set to expire on September 20th. Unifor typically uses pattern bargaining for its auto sector negotiations, setting terms it hopes to replicate with other companies. Last month, the union said it received notice that Stellantis was considering the closure and sale of its Brampton assembly plant, which has been idled since 2023. Food and household goods companies in Canada say they're seeing a surge in demand as Canadians prioritize shopping local amid the ongoing trade dispute.
0: Despite the strain of higher prices at the grocery store, they say many shoppers across the country are going out of their way to buy Canadian-made products. President of Avenco, Kathleen Chapman, says the Ontario supplier of parchment paper has been slammed by U.S. tariffs. First, the levies on European goods as it sources raw parchment paper in France, and now it faces an additional 50% tariff because its product is prepared and converted in Canada. The company's customer base was nearly 40% in the U.S. But Chapman says Canadians have reached out to offer support and order directly from the company. Brenda Molina Navidad, The Canadian Press.
5: All of Marineland's whales have now left the former Niagara Falls tourist attraction. The park has completed the largest collective move of captive whales the world has ever seen, shipping 30 belugas and 4 dolphins to 5 different aquariums in recent weeks. With the final move of 6 belugas to U.S. aquariums yesterday, there are no captive whales or dolphins left in Canada. A deal is reportedly in place to sell the park's land, conditional upon the removal of its animals. And a murder conviction 30 years after the death of Tupac Shakur, the legendary rapper was killed in a drive-by shooting in Las Vegas. ABC's Lionel Moise has the latest.
9: A jury finding Dwayne Keefe D. Davis guilty, even though he did not pull the trigger.
10: Guilty of first-degree murder with use of a deadly weapon.
9: Prosecutors argued Davis ordered the hit on Shakur and provided the gun, saying he was working security for Sean Diddy Combs' Bad Boy Records and was angry about his nephew being roughed up by a group including Shakur and record executive Suge Knight, Davis maintaining his innocence.
5: Turning to sports, the Toronto Blue Jays have won 3 games in a row and are just 1.5 games behind the Cleveland Guardians for the third and final AL wildcard berth. The Jays will open a critical 3-game series in Cleveland tonight and are on the road for their next 9 games. Right-hander Spencer Arrighetti will be on the mound for the Jays, while the Guardians will counter with right-hander Gavin Williams. You can listen to tonight's game live right here on 980 CFPL starting at 6:30. Felix Auger, Ali Yassim, Leila Fernandez, and Denis Shapovalov are all through to round 2 at the U.S. Open in New York. Auger, Ali Yassim was the third to advance with a 4-set win over Australian Rinki Hajikata last night. And Lionel Messi, who scored 4 goals just last Saturday in Inter Miami's 7-1 MLS win over Montreal, announced his retirement from international soccer after 21 years representing Argentina. I'm Scott Monick. Up next, more of The Morning Show with Devin Peacock. 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
18: September starts hot and humid. How hot depends on how long the sun is out. And how humid? Well, it's just humid, period. Lots of it. And 30 degrees the high, 38 on the humidex. And showers, thunderstorms, always a possibility in this. 21 degrees overnight, very warm. Hot, humid again tomorrow, 31 degrees. A mix of sun and cloud. The sun will determine how hot it gets. The humidity is very high anyway, 39 on the humidex. Thursday cools off to 27, mostly cloudy. Friday and Saturday look really good to start a good-looking Labor Day weekend. Today's high, 30.
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20: They say Newfoundland weather is harsh.
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28: Let's talk a little baseball. The rain has been an issue the past couple of days for the Canadian Baseball League. But the playoffs will start today, actually. So the regular season has come to an end, except for one game. The London Majors have been trying to make up a game against Welland, and that is going to continue today at 7:05, unless I'm reading this wrong. I don't want to give incorrect information, but I do believe that was the situation for the London Majors. Regardless, the playoffs start today. The London Majors have had a very strong season. Yeah, so the London Majors continue today, 7:05. Also happening today is the wild card game between the Barrie BayCats and the Guelph Royals. The winner will advance beyond that. And then we get into the semifinals starting on Friday. So the schedule for the semifinals has game one on Friday, game two Saturday, game three Sunday. And then depending on who wins tonight between Barrie and Guelph, you have either Tuesday or Wednesday for game four. But the London Majors right now are looking pretty strong here in the playoffs. So the playoff bracket is as follows. One of the semifinals will be will feature Welland against Hamilton. The other semifinal will include London taking on either Barrie or Guelph. London is the one seed. Hamilton is the two seed. Welland's the three seed. Guelph and Barrie are the four and five seeds, and the winner will advance. And then the semifinals will begin on Friday. There is not yet a date for when the final would begin. But the London Majors have had a pretty strong season. They've been fun to watch. And in the first year of the Canadian Baseball League, what would be better than by winning it all? So that is where things stand right now. London Majors play their final game, in a sense, against Welland. The outcome of the game does not change the seedings for anything, as I can see anyway. But a fun season so far for the London Majors, and it's not ending anytime soon. Now, the Toronto Blue Jays, their season has not always been fun at times. It's been a lot more enjoyable since the start of August. The Blue Jays start today a game and a half out of the third and final wild card spot. They are tied with the Texas Rangers, although based on run differential, Texas is higher than them. The Baltimore Orioles are also ahead of the Blue Jays. The Blue Jays are starting a series against the Cleveland Guardians tonight. The Guardians hold the third and final wild card spot. So this, to my mind, is essentially a must-win for the Blue Jays. They just swept the Mariners. That was great. Now you almost need to do it again, because to get into that third and final wild card spot, which is very doable, but you're going to have to jump over the Rangers, the Orioles, and the Guardians. And so, and then you're going to need some help on top of that. The Rangers are playing the Athletics right now, or tonight, and the Orioles are taking on the Rockies. And so the Rockies are not a good team. You're going to need a lot of help from the Rockies in this one. That's unlikely to happen. But it's possible. We'll see. It's been a fun month or so watching the Blue Jays start to rediscover some of that flair from last year. And before you know it, we're going to have sports every which way. We've got the London Nationals, who are starting to get back into it. London Knights are about to start. NHL is about to start. Well, training camp anyway. We've got the NFL starting a week Wednesday. The CFL is still ongoing. CFL is getting to the point where we're closer to the Grey Cup than we are the start of the season. The NBA will start training camps relatively soon. And it's always a fun fall season when you've got NHL, NBA, hockey, football. I'm personally a soccer fan, so you've got, you know, footy back on the television again. So it's a fun time. And as we said off the top, maybe could be a championship-winning fall for the London Majors. They've played so far this season, and certainly going into the playoffs, which start today in the CBL, they would have to be one of the favorites. We'll take a break. When we return, more of The Morning Show with Devin Peacock. Oh, I should, Murray would get upset at me. OUA also going with the Western Mustangs starting this weekend as well, because it's Labor Day weekend, for goodness sakes. So you got OUA on top of everything as well. It's a fun time to be a sports fan. We'll take a break. When we return, more of The Morning Show with Devin Peacock on 980 CFPL.
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4: 30 today. It'll feel like 38 with the Humidex. Mainly cloudy tonight. Chance of showers. Risk of a thunderstorm. High of 21. Let's see what's in the spotlight today. This is where we take a longer look at the stories making headlines today. We have 3.5 stories in the spotlight today. We'll go with a half story. We will start, though, with federal politics, where the Liberals went 3-for-3 in Monday's federal by-elections. The Liberals swept a trio of federal by-elections last night, adding one more member to the ranks of their majority government and picking up a seat that had been held by the Conservatives since 2018. The Liberals' strong showing comes in the shadow of an increasingly tense trade war with the United States, where Carney ended trade talks on August the 21st, pulling the pin on negotiations that appeared close to a deal to lower tariffs that have caused uncertainty in Canada for over 18 months. Daniel Gobet won a by-election in Quebec, taking a seat that was previously held by the Conservatives. Tanveer Shahnawaz won in New York, holding a seat that was previously held by the Liberals,
28: And Braden Cayley went out in BC. That's another seat that was previously held by the Liberals. Gobay is a dairy farmer and the former head of the Provincial Dairy Producers Association in Quebec. So his resume provides an interesting backdrop to the ongoing tensions with the United States on trade and with the Americans looking for changes to supply management. Heading into the by-elections, the Liberals held 170 seats after a series of resignations in recent months. The win moves the party back up to 173 seats, with that's one more that's required to keep their majority in the House of Commons. With a majority government, the Liberals could hold on to power until 2029, the risk of being toppled by the opposition. There will be more by-elections to come, with six more expected to fill current and upcoming vacancies. MPs are set to return to Ottawa September the 21st. We turn our attention now over to the LTC. London Transit is planning another expansion of service, but the cost of operating and growing the system is being driven higher by tariffs and rising fuel prices. The London Transit Commission has approved an application for $3.5 million in assessment growth funding for 2027. The largest portion, which is just over $2 million, would establish a new route between Hyde Park Power Centre and Western University. London Transit estimates that that route could generate more than 205,000 rides each year. Another $1.4 million would introduce on-demand service in Fox Hollow and parts of South Byron and North Lambeth. Instead of immediately putting conventional buses into those neighborhoods, LTC would allow transit to measure demand on and determine whether permanent routes are warranted. The on-demand system is expected to generate about 22,000 rides annually, but adding service is becoming more expensive. London Transit did purchase 29 buses this year. That's 17 replacements, plus another 12 for service improvements. However, the tariffs impacted the situation, so they were budgeted for at roughly $1 million each, but U.S. tariffs added about $50,000 to each price of each bus. Tariffs are the sole reason for the new buses going over budget. The buses have traditionally been manufactured on both sides of the border. That's made them vulnerable to the tariffs as they move back and forth for production. Now, the manufacturer has since developed the ability to fully assemble the buses in this country. That could help further reduce costs in the future. Fuel's another big concern. London Transit budgeted for diesel roughly $1.22 per liter, but recent prices have been much higher than that. The commission is asking the city for another $2 million in the 2027 budget to deal with higher fuel costs and to permanently fund those service hours that had previously been supported through reserves. They also want London to seek financial help from the provincial and federal governments for transit costs tied to tariffs and international instability. Both the assessment growth request and the city's 2027 budget decisions are expected early next year. Now, with school set to resume a week today, teacher contracts across the province have now officially expired. Education unions held rallies last weekend, and they have more planned in the coming weeks. At this point, the lack of a new contract is not going to impact the start of the school year. While it's not unusual for negotiations to continue into the fall and the new year this time around, contract talks have really been slow to begin because the province and unions are battling over what is to be discussed locally and at centrally bargaining tables, with Ontario having a two-tier bargaining system. So they now await board rulings, which could take weeks or months, with no strike votes taken yet and no real talks. Job action or strikes can't happen anytime soon. Under the province's bargaining system, items such as salaries and benefits are discussed between the unions and the province and the association representing directors of education, with more administrative issues left for union locals and individual boards. While the province is spending more on education, unions and school boards have argued it's not kept up with inflation in recent years and does not match actual costs. For now, there's no real threat of a strike or lockout hitting schools. Bargaining has begun in earnest before, has to begin in earnest before the two sides can apply for any sort of reconciliation. And if no deal is reached after that, a no board report can be issued, allowing a strike or job action 17 days later. So there's a lot of time between now and any possible job action, if it does happen at all. And something else to know today, as we end this portion, the Blue Water Golf Course is going to reopen today, days after their clubhouse was destroyed by fire. In a post on Facebook, the course says it's going to open at 10:34 this morning. Power carts will not be available, but push carts will be. They'll also be cash only for today and tomorrow. A major fire at the golf course last Wednesday demolished the clubhouse. The fire is under investigation, but no one was hurt. Checking out the price of gas, there was no change at the pumps. What you paid yesterday is what you'll pay today. Most stations in the city are charging $1.83.9 for a liter of regular this morning. The average price of gas is sitting at $1.74.6 today. Diesel is selling for $2.23 a liter today. Your best chance for a deal is to wait to fill up until late afternoon or after 6 p.m. That's when prices drop. At last check, the Costcos were sitting at $1.76.9 for regular. Checking out what happened on this day in history. In 1159, the only English pope in history, Adrian IV, died. In 1535, Jacques Cartier visited and described the area now known as Tadoussac, Quebec. He died exactly 22 years later on this date. In 1715, King Louis XIV of France died of gangrene. His 72-year reign was the longest in European history. In 1860, the cornerstone of the Parliament buildings in Ottawa was laid by Prince Albert, Queen Victoria's husband. In 1904, Montreal policeman Étienne Desmarteaux became the first individual Olympic champion to represent Canada when he won the 56-pound weight throw in St. Louis. In 1905, Alberta and Saskatchewan entered Confederation as Canada's 8th and 9th provinces. In 1914, Martha, the last passenger pigeon in existence, died at the Cincinnati Zoo. In 1922, the first broadcast of a daily news program debuted on WBAY Radio in New York. In 1937, Trans-Canada Airlines made the first passenger and first international flight from Vancouver to Seattle. In 1939, Nazi Germany under Adolf Hitler invaded Poland, starting the Second World War. In 1944, Canadian troops liberated the French port of Dieppe, the scene of the Canadian raid 2 years later in the Second World War. In 1961, Leslie Frost's Conservative government in Ontario introduced a 3% sales tax. It became known as the Frostbite. In 1980, Terry Fox was forced to quit his Cross Canada Marathon of Hope near Thunder Bay. Cancer had spread to his lungs. He would die in June of 1981. In 1985, a joint American-French expedition found the wreckage of the Titanic about 900 kilometers off Newfoundland. The wreckage was located by a robot submarine 4 kilometers down in the Ocean Canyon. In 1990, the Toronto Argonauts and BC Lions set a CFL record by combining for 111 points in a 68-43 victory for Toronto at the Sky Dome, which is now, of course, the Rogers Centre. In 1995, Paul Bernardo was convicted of first-degree murder in the sex slayings of Ontario schoolgirls Leslie Mahaffey and Kristen French. A jury also found him guilty of 7 other charges, including kidnapping and sexual assault. In 2000, Rogers bought 80% of the Toronto Blue Jays from Interbrew for $112 million. In 2019, the most powerful hurricane to hit the Bahamas left at least 50 people dead, including a 27-year-old woman from Windsor. And on this day in 2024, Israel recovered the bodies of 6 hostages in Gaza, including an Israeli-American hostage. The army said the hostages were killed shortly before they could be rescued. Happy birthday to Kenneth Gregg, who turns 63 today. Hope it's a good day for you. You share a birthday with Lily Tomlin, who turns 87. Barry Gibb of the Bee Gees is 80 today. Gloria Estefan is 69. Padma Lakshmi is 56. Scott Speedman is 51. NHLer Nathan MacKinnon is 31. And Zendaya is 30. If you'd like to celebrate a birthday anniversary or a milestone, send me an email at Devin@980cfpl.ca. That's the morning spotlight. We need to pause. 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
28: It won't be too long. We still have some time to go, but it won't be too long before our very own Juan Jimenez is stepping into the ring for a fight to end. You've been training for how many weeks now?
33: This is week 9.
28: Week 9.
33: I know.
28: Does it feel like it's been 9 weeks?
33: No. Like, yes and no. It's been, I feel like I've been training for longer. Sometimes I see it that way, but also like it feels like I started yesterday. And yeah, it's 79 days.
28: 79 days. So fight to end, for anyone who may be unfamiliar or is new to the city, is something that we have done the past couple of years in London. Now, it took a break last year. It's returning this year. This is where people from the community volunteer to train and to raise money for homelessness initiatives. So it's Fight to End, and in this case, homelessness. And Juan is representing the Morning Show and Chorus. And how would you like? I mean, it's interesting because I always know when you have been going in for the training sessions because the next day you're a little sore and tired. But your experience mirrors what I've heard from other people who just feel a real sense of community and just really seem to enjoy the experience, even though they are pushing you to your physical limit to get you ready to step into the ring.
33: Yes. So I feel that it's so rewarding when you go to a place, you work hard because they make you work hard. They, every time you go there, it's tough. Boxing is one of those sports that is very explosive. There's a lot of cardio involved. There's a lot of like physical involved. And for someone like us that we work in a radio station, we're sitting most of the time, you know, we don't do a lot of physical jobs. So for us, it's a little different to just get out unless you go to a gym and do all the other sports. So it's very hard, but yeah, no, it's so fun to see everyone so inspiring of like, just, you know, they want to do something better for this community, for London. It's a beautiful city. Both of us are not from London. Neither Devin or I, we're not from London, but I feel like both of us consider Londoners. We've Yep. been here for so long now that this is our city. And just to do something for our city is so nice because there's struggles everywhere. There's the struggles, not just in London, there's the struggles everywhere. But just to be part of the solution, to do something for the city that we leave, the city that we complain about, the city that we do so many things, is so fun. So yes, to the question you said, like, it's so fun to just feel so bad the next day, but knowing that you're doing it for a great cause, that is to help people that are struggling in the streets. And we see it a lot. It's nowadays, so it's good. It's good to do it.
28: Now, sometimes when you start something, you're super gung-ho, you're going for it. Obviously, you still are. But sometimes when you get into that ring and do the sparring, you start to think, oh, geez, what did I sign myself up for? You, though, because we were talking off-air, yeah, but you were saying you're really would you say you're even more excited now than when this began to ultimately step into the ring and box?
33: Yes, I feel that this is about helping people, but it's helping me a lot, you know. We don't have to share this, but I'm gonna share it. I have a crazy weekend. Someone from my family passed away, and yesterday I was like, damn, like I shouldn't go. I should just stay. My grandpa was getting buried last night while I was training, so I was like, it's difficult, you know, to do it, but my wife was like, do it. I did it. And afterwards, I feel like, oh, my God, like I did it for him. You know, like it just motivates you to do so much stuff. So yeah, no, I love it. I'm very, very, very, very, very excited. I feel that even if they hit me, even if they break my nose, even if they knock me out, that it's going to be difficult because we wear all that gear and everything. It could happen. I'm not saying it's not going to happen. But even with all that, I feel it's the fact that I'm still doing it. I'm still going there. I'm still waking up every day. Like, what am I going to do today? Like, sometimes my neighbors probably think I'm crazy because I'm in my kitchen making something to eat. And I'm like just shadow boxing in my kitchen. So it's like, wait, what? But yeah, no, it just motivates me to just keep going. And you mentioned something that you said Tyson said. It's
28: everyone's got a plan until they get punched in the face.
33: And it's true. Punching in the face, it's hard because you're getting punched. So like, and the thing is, your reaction is like, oh, how I defend myself? Like, what do I do, right? But I feel that that's that's the beauty about life. Like, punches is not just being punched in your face. We're getting punched every time. When you go home and you fight with your wife, or you fight with your husband, or you see your bank account and you're like, oh, that's getting punched. In, maybe not the face, but in life, yes. Right? So I feel it's overcoming all those and just you know, like, it just makes me feel alive. That's what it is now. So
4: it's not an easy thing to do, to, because everyone is an amateur boxer. No one here is
33: a pro.
4: There might, and I'm not saying for this, there might be events where someone has like a experience doing something once, but they're not. No one here is a professional in any way, shape, or form. So everyone's coming in with the same talent level in that sense. People come in with different experiences and whatnot, and life experience. But I'm proud of you. You've been working hard, and I know it was a difficult weekend for you with your grandfather. But I know he's proud of you.
33: It's tough because, as I said, like I'm not the only one who struggled. Like, I know a lot of people go through a lot of stuff. People are dying as we speak right now. So it's just like, just remember, like, for everyone that is struggling, there is better days coming, you know? And, like, for the ones that are still here telling the story, it is selfish for us to, sometimes we suffer and we cry over, like, the people that are gone. But some of those people that are gone, sometimes they're struggling, you know? And, like, it's better for them to be, like, resting than being here. So yeah, thank you for that. And yeah, no, I'm doing all this for collecting money and donations from all the people that are struggling in the city. If you want to help, as we mentioned it like bunch of times now, go to Google, put Fight to End London, Ontario. There's a bunch of fighters that are competing in this. You don't have to donate to me. The one thing that I will tell you is that if you donate to me, I will go to you. If you have a business, I will go to your business. I will do anything that you want me to do. Reach out to me in social media, Juan the Colombian. That's how I appears everywhere. Or just send an email to Devon. Hey, say like, hey, Devon, I think what you guys are doing with the morning show, promoting this, going representing Chorus, and you feel that you can connect with that, maybe a family member is struggling with homelessness or something, let us know. We'll work something out. As I said, I will go there. I will do anything you ask me to do. And I'm not asking for crazy donations, like just a donation. Anything helps.
4: Fight2End.ca is the website. You can also, as Juan said, go, you know, just Google Fight to End London. And even though every time we talk about it, Juan says you don't have to donate to him, but you can still easily find, when you go to the donate, Juan's easy to find.
33: I'm the only one.
4: Juan's the only one. And it's easy to donate, and it goes to a good cause, supports a good person. And
33: thank you. And I also, before I say something, I want to thank your mom and your dad, because they donate to a cause. So thank you so much to both of you. I know you're probably listening right now. So thank you for doing that. I know they're not connected to the city because they live somewhere else, but they're connected because of you. So the fact that they're also supporting, thank you, thank you, thank you. And yeah, everyone that has donated, I appreciate a lot of what you guys do. Because again, it's not for me. I'm doing it for all of us. I feel like I'm just representing all of us. That's it.
4: 79 days.
33: Mm-hmm.
4: Time's going to go fast. We'll take a break. When we return, more of The Morning Show, Devin Peacock on 980 CFPL.
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3: Hot and humid today. We'll see how much sun we get. That'll depend on how high the temperature can go. 30 degrees, I think, and 38 on the Humidex. And that humidity is high no matter how much sun is out. You're going to feel it. Chance of showers or a thunderstorm, of course. And same thing tomorrow, maybe a little less so, but still hot and humid, 31 degrees. Humidex 39 tomorrow. It's September now, come on. 27, mostly cloudy Thursday. Friday and Saturday look nice. 26 and 25, partly sunny each. Today's high 30.
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Negotiations are set to begin today between Unifor and Stellantis. This, of course, Stellantis is the owner of Dodge, Jeep, Fiat, big employer in Windsor, also in Brampton. And it'll be interesting to see what we hear of talks between Unifor and Stellantis. The talks with the big three between Unifor and the big three automakers started with Ford, came to an agreement there. Recently came to an agreement that has been ratified by union members with General Motors. And now attention turns to Stellantis. The interesting thing about this, beyond just the backdrop of tariffs and trade and just the future of the auto sector, is Stellantis is not in the same position as General Motors is financially. And so how might that impact the ability to do a deal? Unifor was able to get some commitments from Ford and General Manager. We have seen, and it's been reported on, the commitment to keep the CAMI assembly plant in Ingersoll open for the duration of the contract, which, again, 3 years. You would hope for the workforce there to be longer-term security, but the world could look a lot of very different in 3 years from now in terms of what manufacturing looks like. There would also be, with the Ingersoll plant, there's a clause in terms of making it a top priority for any military contracts they may win. And that's where, as we're talking in the panel, it gets interesting. As we have this ramp up in defense spending, how might that impact some of the plants that are idle or looking for something new? How might that impact the manufacturing sector? Because, as I said during the panel, I'm less concerned about the product, more about the people. But it's not so easy just to say, okay, we're going to, as a parts company, go from doing X to Y. I mean, it's easy to say, hard to do. And so whether or not, I mean, it's easy to say, hard to do. And so whether or not they can extract any

0: for Stellantis. Stellantis is the last of the big three to be negotiating here. Talks start 11 o'clock today. And you know there's a lot of people in Windsor and Brampton who are going to be following very closely with how this goes. And then, of course, there's the threat of even increased tariffs January the 1st, up to 50% from U.S. President Donald Trump. So, a lot is riding on these talks. But then it's a larger question of just the manufacturing sector in general. What does it look like 5 years from now? What does it look like 10 years from now? I do think, and it's the difference between Justin Trudeau and Mark Carney in terms of defense spending is night and day. And it is so aggressive and such a response to what's happening right now. Because the one question would be, what's the long-term viability of some of this, right? Is this just Mark Carney, or is this something that could last beyond him? If we are becoming more independent, then I think it can last beyond him. But even, let's say Mark Carney were to step down tomorrow. Not going to happen, but if he were to, his successor, I think, would have to. There'd be an enormous pressure to continue on with what has been started. So for the long term, in terms of defense contracts and the defense industry, there is, from the outside looking in, it looks as though there's some certainty in that. And right now there's just tremendous amounts of uncertainty as it relates to manufacturing and so many other parts. So Stellantis, Unifor start talks today at 11 o'clock. There's a deadline that the union has set of September the 11th. We'll see if they can meet that. My thanks to Murray Faulkner and to John Fife Miller for coming on the show. Juan Jimenez is our technical producer. Steve Sproul, Barry Slater, David Bochner, our engineers. Stay tuned for the Brad Smith Show coming up next. Toronto Blue Jays take on the Cleveland Guardians tonight. You can hear that game on 980 CFBL starting at 7 o'clock. Today's audio gem is a clip from a news broadcast in the United States where a news anchor got a little confused as to what month it was. 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
1: 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Not March. Woo, wow. It is Monday. 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
11: Good morning, it's 9 o'clock. I'm Scott Monick, 22 degrees in downtown London. It's a hot and muggy start to the month of September in London. There are currently no weather advisories posted, but the temperature could soar to 30 degrees this afternoon. With the Humidex, it will feel more like 37. 980 CFPL weather specialist John Wilson says tomorrow will pretty much be a carbon copy.
12: Very warm, humid air mass. 21 degrees overnight, approaching a record high minimum there. 31 degrees, 39 Humidex tomorrow again. A mix of sun and cloud and showers and thunderstorms, at least possible.
11: The Labor Day weekend looks promising with plenty of sunshine and temperatures in the mid-20s. The Liberals went 3-for-3 in last night's federal by-elections. Liberal Tanveer Shanawaz won in the riding of Beaches East York, taking nearly 56% of the vote. During his victory speech to supporters last night, Shanawaz thanked his family and colleagues for their support.
13: I've never left this riding, and it is going to be an honor of a lifetime with community, experience, hard work, and representation that we continue building Canada strong, that we continue building BGC Short stronger. Let's get to work. Thank you very much.
11: In BC, longtime Liberal political staffer Braden Cayley will represent the riding of North Vancouver-Capilano after taking over 58% of the vote. Daniel Gobet will represent Quebec's Chicoutimi-Lafayette riding, snatching a previously conservative-held seat. The union representing nearly 19,000 Canadian auto workers is set to open contract talks with Stellantis today.
14: The talks come against the backdrop of U.S. tariffs battering automakers. And as U.S. President Donald Trump threatens to hike levies on all vehicles, auto parts, and steel from Canada to 50% beginning January 1st. Last month, the union said it received notice that Stellantis was considering the closure and sale of its Brampton assembly plant, which has been idled since 2023. Unifor has already ratified new collective agreements with Ford and General Motors. Michelle Zedekian, The Canadian Press, Toronto.
11: OPP say seven people, including three from London, are facing charges in connection with a drug and firearms bust in southwestern Ontario worth more than $1 million. Officers searched properties in Brantford and Paris on July 7th and then searched a home in London and one on the Oneida Nation of the Thames on August 12th. Police say they seized more than 6.5 kilograms of suspected fentanyl valued at more than $913,000. Police also seized cocaine, methamphetamine, along with guns and more than $100,000 in stolen property. The last captive whale in Canada has been plucked out of the water at Marineland in Niagara Falls and is heading to another home. The beluga named Tofino made history as the last one out of Marineland. A team of experts moved Marineland's last six belugas yesterday, bound for aquariums in Chicago and San Antonio. And people who knew Tupac Shakur are speaking out following the guilty verdict at the trial of Dwayne Keefe D. Davis Monday in Las Vegas. Derek Stanton performed with Tupac as part of the rap group Digital Underground and spoke to reporters outside the courthouse. He says the memoir written by Davis ultimately led to his conviction.
3: You should be punished. You know what I mean? You do something that detrimental. Tupac was like a prophet to us. So the guilty was, I'm happy with the guilty. What they do with it from there, that's on them.
11: Jurors came back with a guilty verdict just hours after deliberations began following closing arguments earlier in the day. I'm Scott Monick. You're listening to 980 CFPL. It's 22 degrees in downtown Toronto. If you want to be the first to know, sign up for breaking news alerts at globalnews.ca. I'm Scott Monick. This is Global News.

0: that just a special effect?
1: Oh, that's fast. I think that is a question that would be most suitable for an actual union at this point. I would argue that if the presentation is an intellectual property, like you're developing a character, that's someone's IP. If that's used as a mechanism, I would argue that that is a performer. Look, we just had tickets sell out for a show coming to Toronto October 8th, which is the legacy of Sidhu Moosewala. Sidhu Moosewala is a Punjabi artist that has passed away, but is a hologram performance. So, I mean, it is the likeness of another artist. Would that classify as a performer and a unionized performance? Someone would have, I would imagine the estate would have the rights of the replicate. Of this artist. And so I think that with this is a new territory where you ever see the show, The Voice, the judges can't see the artists, they could hear them and then they can press the button if they like them. I think that creating the face of a song is something that can now happen for people who are songwriters, but they're not necessarily comfortable being the face of the song for whatever reason. And now AI avatars, and with new technologies can create that opportunity where creators, songwriters can have an avatar represent them. And so it will be exciting to see how that follows through, how that continues to grow. But I would argue that should count as a performer, but it comes down to credit, consent, and compensation, that we're getting the right licensing in place, the right agreements, so that we can embrace technology, but also have a balanced and sustainable music ecosystem in the future. And I'll just say it's important, and we're starting to see this happen, is that distributors of music, as well as platforms, streaming platforms, indicate when music is AI generated or not, or to what degree.
0: Thank you for the time today. I'm enlightened, and I appreciated you making time, especially from where you're located on the other side of the world today. Let's speak again.
1: Thank you, Rob.
0: I'm Rob Fay, filling in for Brad Smith. This is 640 Middays News with Scott Monick. He's next.
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6: Good morning, it's 10 o'clock. I'm Scott Monick. Partly sunny skies and 24 degrees in London. OPP say seven people, including three in London, are now facing charges in connection with a drug and firearms bust worth more than $1 million. Officers searched properties in Brantford and Paris back on July 7th. And then searched one on the Oneida Nation of the Thames on August 12th. Police say they seized more than 6.5 kilograms of suspected fentanyl valued at more than $900,000. Officers also seized cocaine, methamphetamine, along with guns and more than $100,000 in stolen property. Seven people are now facing a total of 64 charges. Prime Minister Mark Carney's Liberals are celebrating a trifecta of wins in last night's federal by-elections. The Liberals came out on top in Toronto, North Vancouver, and in the Quebec riding of Chicoutimi-Lafayette. That riding has been held by the Conservatives since 2018. Last night's results were not good for Pierre Poilievre and the Conservatives, who came in third place in Quebec and Toronto. Mail-in ballots are expected to start going out today for Alberta's 10-question referendum. Alberta voters who registered for a special ballot will soon receive them in the mail, or they can pick them up in person. Special ballots are designed to allow people to submit their votes even if they can't go to the polls on October 19th. Next month's referendum questions include whether Albertans want to stay in Canada or hold a second binding vote on leaving Confederation. The union representing nearly 19,000 Canadian auto workers is set to open contract talks with Stellantis today, marking the final round of its bargaining with the Detroit Three. Unifor has already ratified new collective agreements with Ford and General Motors this summer, with current deals set to expire September 20th. Unifor typically uses pattern bargaining for its auto sector negotiations, setting terms it hopes to replicate with other companies. Last month, the union said it received notice that Stellantis was considering the closure and sale of its Brampton assembly plant, which has been idled since 2023. Household goods and food companies in Canada say they are seeing a surge in demand as Canadians prioritize shopping local amid the ongoing trade dispute. Brenda Molina Navidad reports.
7: Despite the strain of higher prices at the grocery store, they say many shoppers across the country are going out of their way to buy Canadian-made products. President of Avenco, Kathleen Chapman, says the Ontario supplier of parchment paper has been slammed by U.S. tariffs. First, the levies on European goods as it sources raw parchment paper in France, and now it faces an additional 50% tariff because its product is prepared and converted in Canada. The company's customer base was nearly 40% in the U.S. But Chapman says Canadians have reached out to offer support and order directly from the company. Brenda Molina Navidad, The Canadian Press.
6: All of Marineland's whales have now left the former Niagara Falls tourist attraction. The park has completed the largest collective move of captive whales the world has ever seen, shipping 30 belugas and 4 dolphins to 5 different aquariums in recent weeks. With the final move of 6 belugas to U.S. aquariums yesterday, there are no captive whales or dolphins left in Canada. A deal is reportedly in place to sell the park's land conditional upon the removal of its animals. And a murder conviction 30 years after the death of Tupac Shakur. The legendary rapper was killed in a drive-by shooting in Las Vegas. ABC's Lionel Moise has more.
0: A jury finding Dwayne Keefe D. Davis guilty, even though he did not pull the trigger.
8: Guilty of first-degree murder with use of a deadly weapon.
0: Prosecutors argued Davis ordered the hit on Shakur and provided the gun, saying he was working security for Sean Diddy Combs' Bad Boy Records and was angry about his nephew being roughed up by a group including Shakur and record executive Suge Knight. Davis maintaining his innocence.
6: I'm Scott Monick. 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
9: Strategies to build resistance. So the first clip that I'm going to play from you is from Sissy Goff. And she's talking about the 3 pillars that you as a parent can use to identify if your child may, in fact, have anxiety.
10: We have a 3-step anxiety plan. The first step is we want to anticipate anxiety because we know transitions are hard for kids. They're hard for us as adults. And transitions actually create more emotional reactivity in the brain because it's processing so much new information. And so telling kids nervous is normal. Remembering nervous is normal for us can be really helpful, which goes to the second idea, which is we want to avoid avoidance. Because when we love kids, the most natural response when they're in distress is to step in and pull them out. And instead, we want to give them opportunities to do the hard thing so they know they can the next time. Because capability is really built by experience. And that lends to the third idea, which is we want to act it out. We love role play with kids. And so having them practice, because anxiety kind of thrives in uncertainty. And the times kids talk to us the most are lunch, recess, and walking into school are the hardest times.
11: Wow.
10: So when we can practice those, it's really helpful. With my nephew who was going to kindergarten, we talked about practicing him just saying, "My name's Henry, will you play with me?"
9: And again, this is for advice for everybody from kindergarten all the way through high school. David Thomas, also a licensed professional counselor, talked about there being a number of different ways to approach anxiety.
12: So it's a great idea to build a plan. So let's partner with the school and with kids to be proactive instead of reactive. And anxious kids have a lot of what-if questions.
13: Yeah.
12: So the plan's a great way to answer those what-if questions. Like, let's identify point person, school counselor, nurse, support staff. We also love coming up with a code word so that kids can cue teachers if they're having a hard moment. And then the last idea would be cold water. So if I splash cold water on my face or just my hands, it activates the vagus nerve, which is going to automatically slow down my heart rate, slow down my breathing.
11: Amazing.
12: And if I take some slow, deliberate sips of cold water, it's going to transition my nervous system from that fight or flight to a calmer rest and digest state.
9: And Goff, very quickly, I'm just going to play this last clip here. It's a quick one, just on some tips that they have in their book.
10: In our Capable book, we have 100 capability building exercises for kids. And it includes things like packing their own lunch, pulling out their own clothes, emailing the teacher, coming up with 3 questions they can ask the person sitting next to them at lunch.
9: Okay, so a lot to unpack there, because the reality is when I went to school, and this is dating myself, I went to, you know, elementary school in the 80s and early 90s, and then high school, I think I graduated in 93. I don't remember any of that being applicable in my era. Like, for example, emailing my teacher, obviously not a thing. But in the morning, yeah, I would pack my lunch and I'd pick my own clothes and I'd make my way up to, you know, school and eventually high school. And there was always anxiety. And I was writing down some things during those clips, thinking of things that I had fear with and anxiety myself. And maybe you can relate, and we'll open up this segment on the other side. I've got a whole call segment for you if you want to share your thoughts as well. I always worried about my clothes. I did occasionally worry about my lunch because I would just always have the same bologna and cheese sandwich and I'd have my juice box and I'd have my 2 cookies and that was it. It was wrapped in tin foil. It wasn't pretty, but it was what we had, you know, when I was growing up at Morningside and Ellesmere out there in Scarborough. So for me right there, there were 2 things. But then when I became a teenager, it really changed because the voice started to crack. the zits appeared. And yeah, that's when the anxiety really got there. And I went to 6 different schools between the 3rd grade and my 2nd year of high school. Isn't that something? My parents just always seemed to be moving around. So every year it was kind of introducing myself to new friends and trying to start over. I went to Eastbourne. I went to Dorset Drive. I went to Military Trail. I went to Cedarbrae Collegiate. I went to Lester B. Pearson Collegiate. I think I'm missing one in there. But there was a lot of moseying around, and it was just one of those things where you just had to recalibrate and start over again. But I wish I could have talked to my parents more about that. Like, I really wish that I could have said, you know, this is a problem, moving in grade 3 and grade 4 and grade 5. And then I got 3 years at Military Trail from 6 to 8. And then I went to Cedarbrae because apparently I was good at art, but I was only good for the 1 year because then we had to move again. And I went to Lester B. Pearson, where I eventually graduated. For a kid, a preteen, and then eventually a teenager, that is a lot of anxiety to carry around, which is why I think these topics at this time of year are really important for families.
11: Hey, Rob, so when you went to all these different schools, did you, like, ever try reinventing yourself? Were you like, all right, I'm going to try being the sports guy, or now I'm going to try being the funny guy, or were you just, hey, I'm Rob?
9: Well,
11: what was that like going to so many different schools?
9: I'm glad that you asked this, Ed. The reason that I bring it up is because it's really hard to create an identity. And you go into these different schools and it takes you a couple of weeks to figure out who the jocks are and who the cool kids are and who smokes underage. And then all of a sudden, just when you start to take a deep breath and say, okay, I fit in, then you got to move again. I don't know. They say what it doesn't kill you makes you stronger, but I will say it, it was intimidating, and no kid should have to go through it. And then when he had a face full of zits, that was the worst. And I used everything. I used toothpaste. I used oxy pads, clear cell, whatever. And it didn't work. So I was that kid in school, and it was the worst.
11: Oh, but, my God. You're bringing back memories for me. Because I didn't go back to school. I didn't go to school as far back as you did, but it was definitely before social media. I remember grade 7 and 8 that we shared a science classroom or whatever, and I was in grade 7. And before social media, people used to write inside the desks, you know, all sorts of scribbly graffiti or whatever, like Rob Fay was here. And then I sat at one desk and I looked inside and it said, Ed is greasy. And I was like, oh my God, because I had so many zits. Oh. I was like a pepperoni pizza. Yeah, that made me feel really insecure.
9: But you know what? You know what worked out is I had one teacher, and I'll never forget him. His name was Gary Lehman. It was grade 8 at Military Trail. And you know what? He said, one thing that you have that nobody else in this class has is the gift of gab. Mm. And so he said, I think you should really work hard on your public speaking, because they had this thing where everybody in class had to get up and do their 3-minute speech. And I got up, I did my 3-minute speech, and I ended up winning my classroom's award for public speaking. And that really gave me confidence. For a kid that didn't have any confidence, that was the first time that a teacher pulled me aside and says, I see this in you, and this is what you should focus on. Little did Gary Lehman know that some 30, 35 years later, I'd be on 640 having conversations, still public speaking, because he gave me the confidence to do it.
11: Shout out to Gary Lehman.
9: Yeah. I don't know if Gary's with us anymore. He's a little long in the tooth when we
11: rest
9: were
11: in peace. Sorry.
9: When we were there. He might still be around. I don't know. We'll put out the APB for Gary Lehman. But you know what? Here's what we'll do. We'll take a break, because I think there's a lot of families out there that have kids that are getting ready to go back to school. But the question that Ed and I will ask for you, and feel free to give us a call here, 416-870-6400, is what was the one thing that you hated the most about going back to school? Was it not knowing what to wear? Was it going to a new school and not knowing who was going to be on the other side of the door? Was it a teacher that you got designated? You're like, oh God, I'm in grade 5 and this, I didn't want that teacher. I wanted the other teacher. I would love to hear from you on this, because I think there's a lot of people out there like Ed and I that struggled. And I'd love to hear this, because the way that you can solve those problems is to know what the problems are. So let's get into it. It's 416-870-6400. I'd be happy to hear from you. We'll load up the boards and we'll get to your calls next. I'm Rob Fay. This is 640 Middays. I'm in for Brad. We'll take a break here and eventually get to some traffic as well.
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23: 40 middays.
24: Oh, back to school. Back to school. To prove to Dad that I'm not a fool. I got my lunch packed up. My boots tied tight. I hope I don't get in a fight. Oh, back to school. Back to school. Back to school.
9: You know this song?
11: Who doesn't?
9: Really?
11: Who doesn't?
9: Billy Madison, right?
11: Classic, yeah.
9: Yeah. Though I so he started chiming in. I was like, what are we doing here? I'm Rob Fade for Brad Smith, Ed Elyaki on the other side of the glass. And we have two questions for you, and I'd love to hear from you at 416-870-6400. One is, what was the thing that you hated the most about going back to school? And the other thing is actually newsworthy. In Manitoba, they are making sure that every kid in every school from K to 12, well, actually, it's a pilot project for 25 schools, but the goal by next year is to have it as every school, that you have to take gym gym class each and every day. You got to bring your strip. You got to run the track. You got to do what it takes to keep active and not just have your face buried in your phone or your book. So again, 416-870-6400. I'll go wherever you want to go. But was thinking back during the break, and me and Ed were talking back and forth. One thing that I hated, Ed, was I hated the class photo. You know, okay. You got the individual one.
11: Yeah.
9: And then you got the one, of course, with all the people in your class that you can look back at. It had the little thing in the front that said, you know, grade 5, 93, 94, whatever it was. But I hated pictures, man. It was, and I had the worst mustache in the ninth grade. Dude, I don't know what I was thinking.
11: The teen stash, yeah.
9: Yeah, I had the little hair flip. What was that thing that they had, the New Kids on the rat tail or something like that?
11: Oh, yeah.
9: I had a rat tail in grade 7, man. It was just all wrong.
11: Wow.
9: It was all wrong.
11: That's a vibe. I went to the same school for like kindergarten up until grade 9. It was like a whole K through 12 thing. Yeah.
9: Oh, wow.
11: It was in Abu Dhabi, in the Middle East. My parents were teachers, but it was the same two people doing this, the individual student photos, like every year. And it was these British people. And there was one person taking the picture, and there was one person out of the shot who would kind of like scratch your legs or pinch you to try and get you to smile or whatever. And it was just every year I dreaded that.
9: You know what, man? It was the problem with the class photo, and correct me if I'm wrong here, is it would always be like taken in the second period or something. Like they would go over the PA system and say, okay, we're doing this class first and then we'll do the next class, and everybody just falls in line. And so you comb your hair once a day when you're a kid, if that, right? And so you get all dolled up, you get all gussied up, but by the time it's your class's turn to take that photo, your hair's disheveled. You look like crap. Your face is oily. It just never works. And they don't Photoshop it. Like there wasn't, I mean, at least for me back in the day, I look back at my yearbook photos. I'm like, man, I could have really used an app here that could have helped me fix this up.
11: Oh, yeah. I remember.
9: It's never happened.
11: When I came back to Canada for grade 10 and we did a whole school photo. It was a smaller school, but everybody in the high school or whatever would kind of take a big panoramic photo. And I was running around where I was late, and like I opened a door too quickly and just like slammed it into my face. So all of a sudden my eyebrow was bleeding and I'm like trying to figure out where to go. And I'm just, so in the photo, you know, everyone's together with their friends or whatever. And I was like standing by the nurse with like a very frumpy kind of face on some concussion symptoms possibly.
9: It's one of those things, and now that I'm a parent, I will say this, and I can't speak to anybody else in that station, just myself. I have two kids, they're both in their 20s now, but when they were going through their junior high and their high school times, I relived my childhood. Like, for example, my son got lucky, didn't get a pimple on his face his entire, you know, schooling career, for lack of a better phrase. My daughter did. And so my daughter came to me, and I think it was grade 8 or grade 9, and she says, you know, I'd really, what is it, tetracycline or that yellow pill that you use to get rid of your zits? I can't think of it right now. But anyways, she came to me, and she's like, you know, I'd really like to take this. And I said, you know, it's really tough on your insides. It'd be great if you didn't take it. And she'd just go to school, and every day she'd come home, and it wasn't in tears, but you could just tell she was so dejected that eventually we took her to the doctor, put her on the medication, and it eventually cleared up her face. But I didn't get that luxury. Yeah. I went through school, but reliving it through her, I was like, I have to take her to get this medication. I can't let her go through what I went through as a kid. And so as a parent, you find yourself, and maybe you're driving around and you can relate to this, you just really try to compensate to make sure that your kids don't stub their toe on the same thing that you stubbed your toe on when you were in school. And sometimes that's half of the problem for kids, is they're just like, leave me alone. I'll figure this out.
11: Yeah.
9: It's tough.
11: I have an older sister. She's 4 years older than me. And so when I was in grade 7, that was when I was started breaking out with pimples and all that stuff. And then my sister had those strips that you put on and, you know, you kind of peel them off or whatever. And she was like, oh, these will get rid of your acne and stuff. And I remember looking at myself in the mirror. I looked like a mummy. Like, it was just like white strips everywhere. It wasn't just like one or two under the eyes. It was like my whole face. And I remember being like, oh, finally, this will get rid of it. I'll have like clear skin after that. And then you rip it off and you're still covered in zits. But now there's just like half of the things are on the strips. Anyway, I was really disappointed by that. But then, you know, by grade 8, I was shaving. And then, you know, the acne kind of went away. So I got lucky in that regard.
9: Okay, so I'm gonna throw some scenarios at you, Ed, and you tell me what your recollection is. We're getting some texts. Not a lot of people want to call in on a Tuesday morning, but we are getting some texts.
11: 416-870-6400 if you want to give us a call.
9: That is true. here is the question that I have for you from our first texter. Do you remember the guy in the calf that would always ask to borrow a loony?
11: That was usually me.
9: But really?
11: It was more so we'd have a break after like first period and I just wanted a donut. So I would ask for change, but I would do tricks for change. I would do like magic tricks. So I wasn't just kind of panhandling. I would be like, hey, I can do this or whatever. You want to bet me a dollar or whatever? And then, yeah, so I would just get my donut money doing magic tricks.
9: That's tough. I went to Lester B. Pearson, it's right across the street from Malvern Town Center. So we used to zip over there at lunch for a McPizza.
11: Oh,
9: if you remember
11: wow.
9: the McPizza.
11: I remember holding up the drive-thru for like 20 minutes just so I could get my McPizza. Oh, yeah.
9: Oh,
11: that's the best.
9: I actually didn't think it was that bad. Like, I know that people love or hate the McRib and all the different mix that have come out of there, but I didn't mind the McPizza.
11: I love
9: and they've
11: the McPizza.
9: Never, they've never circled back on it.
11: I think it's just not economical for them. They got I don't know, something with the kitchens and taking too much time. They want to just, you know, get people going through the drive-thru, but bring back the McPizza.
9: No, don't, it's not that it's good, but it's not because I think they actually had to have the pizza machine in there, right?
11: Yeah.
9: Did they have to have the technology to make sure that the crust was crispy?
11: It definitely wasn't a great pizza, but it was just the smell of it. I remember just thinking, oh, it smells better than it tastes, but it was still good enough.
9: Man, the Malvern Town Center, I'll never forget that place. It's where I bought my Bart Simpson jeans. I got these oversized jeans with Bart Simpson on the right leg because me and my two buddies were going down and we were going to try to get into Electric Circus. It's a true story, man. And so I spend all the money because I used to make $5 an hour at Tony's No Frills at Malvern Town Center. And I'd push the carts in from outside. It was snowy and I'd be dragging these carts in, trying to get the quarters out of them. Anyways, I get enough money. I go, I get my Bart Simpson jeans. I'm all hyped up. I'm a real man now. And all of a sudden I go down to Electric Circus. I don't know how this all works. I don't know who Monica Diol is going to let into the building. My two buddies ended up getting in. And I didn't. It's a true story, man. So they're in there. They're dancing with all the guys wearing spandex. And I think Master T and Roxy were somewhere in the vicinity. And there I am out on the street. You know, like every time they go to the commercial, she'd be like, we'll be back after this.
11: Yeah.
9: And then they would pan out through the window. And the people are like cold and cheering. I'm out there with my friggin' Bart Simpson pants on.
11: Yeah, you can't like, get in with those.
9: Nobody could see me anyway.
11: Hey, but you were mentioning Manitoba and the everyday PE thing.
9: Yes.
11: So I have some thoughts on this because, okay, first of all, so now I'm showering in the morning to go to school. Then I got PE, got a shower after that. Then maybe I got sports after school. I got a shower after that. And then maybe, you know, just showering before bed so you're nice and clean and stuff. 4 showers a day, we're talking? That's ridiculous.
9: That's your takeaway from them making it mandatory is how many times a day you got to shower?
11: Well, that and it's just why don't just make, you know, after school sports or something part of the curriculum rather than, you know, doing it during. Because I don't like the now I wear my clothes and then I got to change into PE stuff. And then now I got to shower and go back into the clothes I was already wearing earlier. Like, or am I going to bring another change of clothes?
9: They
11: I already got my book bags
9: healthy,
11: and now I got to have all these clothes. Yeah. But I mean, let's just do it at the end of the day. You know,
9: you don't have to luxuriate. You can sit there and just get a body
11: You're
9: towel.
11: Saying I don't have to shower?
9: Well, no, but you got to, you know, just do the necessities, the bare necessities.
11: It's over. Just give it a quick splash.
9: What are you going to bring a loofah to the high school
11: Italian
9: shower and
11: just
9: like
11: throw
9: take
11: on
9: your
11: some deodorant or something?
9: I'm letting you say that. I'm not saying that. But I got too many Italian friends. But what I will say is I think the premise of them trying to get kids active is definitely a good thing. And I'd be curious to know what the other provinces eventually do, especially if this goes well in Manitoba. We'll circle back on that topic before everything is done. He's Ed Elyaki. I'm Rob Fay. Bottom of the hour. We got to take a break here. When we come back, many newcomers come to this country and cannot find work in their field. Dr. Rupa Banerjee is standing by. She's going to let us know how these very educated and very talented newcomers just can't seem to figure it out when they come to this side of the water. We'll get into that conversation next. I'm Rob Fay in for Brad Smith, and this is 640 Middays.
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29: September starts hot and humid. How hot depends on how long the sun is out. And how humid? Well, it's just humid, period. Lots of it. And 30 degrees, the high, 38 on the Humidex. And showers, thunderstorms, always a possibility in this. 21 degrees overnight, very warm. Hot, humid again tomorrow, 31 degrees. A mix of sun and cloud. The sun will determine how hot it gets. The humidity is very high anyway, 39 on the Humidex. Thursday cools off to 27, mostly cloudy. Friday and Saturday look really good to start a good-looking Labor Day weekend. Today's high, 30.
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30: One in three recent immigrants with a university degree are working in a job in Canada that doesn't require that level of education, compared to about one in five Canadian-born workers. So what happens when newcomers can't find work in their field, and what would actually help? Let's discuss this. We're joined by Rupa Banerjee, professor of HR management and organizational behavior at Toronto Metropolitan University. Rupa, welcome to the program today.
31: Thank you so much, Rob.
30: Well, again, national data showing roughly about 33% of recent immigrants with a post-secondary degree are just flat out overqualified for their jobs. When a newcomer can't find work in their field, what does that underemployment actually look like in day-to-day life?
31: Okay, so there's so many direct and indirect effects of underemployment for newcomers. Some of them are universal to anybody who is not able to find work in their field, and some of them are actually pretty specific to immigrants in particular. So we know when a person is not able to find work in their field, of course, there's economic consequences. So this means that often they and their families are not able to afford housing, and other basic necessities at a level that is appropriate for them. So there are those very like direct and obvious consequences. But then beyond that, there are so many ripple effects of being underemployed, particularly for newcomers. So we have to remember that in Canada, our immigration system is based on highly skilled selection. It's the bar is actually quite high for immigrants to come permanently to Canada. And most of our immigrants do enter through economic streams. So this means that they're screened specifically for their skills. So this builds an expectation that because you're selected for your skills, you're brought here specifically with the thought that you are going to contribute to the labor market. And so that professional advancement is a really important motivating factor for a lot of newcomers. And when they're not able to find work in their field, this has negative consequences on their sense of professional identity, their sense of sort of self-esteem and self-efficacy. And, you know, this then has ripple down effects onto their families, right? So we see a lot of family disruption and family breakdown, even in some cases, because one or two members of the family are really struggling to be able to find work appropriate for them. They're working long hours, they're working survival jobs, and this has a really difficult effect on families. And then if you look a little bit further, this has impacts on immigrant communities, right? When immigrants are not able to find work in their fields, then, you know, generally we find work through people we know. And so that social connection aspect of being underemployed means that a lot of immigrant communities as a whole fall into this trap of underemployment because everybody they know is working in survival jobs, in jobs that they are not, they're overqualified for. So really, we can see these impacts on so many levels. And I should also add that these are effects that don't just happen in the immediate term. There are long-term effects of underemployment. Mm-hmm. So we know that there's economic scarring for a person who is not working in their field for an extended period of time. Their resume starts looking stale. And so future employers, even if they try to then re-enter their field, future employers are often wondering, well, have their skills atrophied? Are they able to actually keep up? And so this actually has a long-term detrimental impact on immigrants and their families for many years to come.
0: Rupa, you bring up so many good points here. I want to talk about regulated occupations because about only 4 in 10 applicants with foreign credentials end up initially getting full recognition. So many of them have to go back to school. They got to take extra courses or exams. How do those long, costly licensing processes actually shape people's career trajectories and mental health over the week? I mean, you touched on a couple of those, but having to basically go back to school to redo it so that you can be more Canadian, quote unquote, must be concerning.
31: So we know that immigrants who are trained within regulated occupations face particular barriers. You know, some regulators are better than others, so we shouldn't paint all regulated occupations with an even brush. But despite a lot of attempts being made by provinces, by regulatory bodies, there's still huge challenges and requirements for certain kinds of experiences. In Ontario, for example, they've tried to abolish the requirement for Canadian experience to become licensed. But nonetheless, there's a lot of these sort of requirements that you can't really get until you get here and get a job. So there's this kind of circular disadvantage that continues on and on. So we know that people who have to then go back and go back to school, they have this huge financial burden. They have time being wasted essentially when they could be contributing their skills to essentially redo the education that they often already have. In some regulated occupations, there are special measures that allow newcomers to do fast-tracked or quicker credentials to try and make up for what they lack. But in others, they don't, right? So there's a real hodgepodge in terms of the regulated occupations of kind of what is available to newcomers. And I've done a lot of interviews over the past few years with people who are, you know, licensed engineers or doctors or nurses. And, you know, they basically face this huge existential crisis often. For people who are in these kinds of professions, their identities are often very wrapped up in being a doctor or being a engineer.
0: Yep.
31: And so when they're not able to practice and enter their regulated occupation, I think there's a lot of frustration. And I wanted to kind of focus in on that sense of frustration and disillusionment. So going back to kind of your first question, the psychological effects of not being able to practice what you are an expert in are huge. And so we see a lot of people expressing extreme disillusionment. When you think about it, is that the kind of Canada that we want to build, of people who are frustrated, of people who are not able to live up to their potential? I would say absolutely no, right? So yeah, it has huge implications for people in regulated occupations.
0: Rupert Banerjee is a professor of HR management and organizational behavior at Toronto Metropolitan University. I was talking with somebody just the other day about AI resume screeners and name bias that can actually hurt newcomers' chances as well. If you could change one thing in the system to make sure that newcomer skills are actually used, what would you prioritize first and why?
31: So I would focus on the employer side. For many decades, we have really emphasized what newcomers need to do, right? Improve your language skills, improve your social networks, learn how to navigate the job market in Canada, all of those things, go to resume workshops. And that has really had very, very modest impacts on how newcomers are doing, because ultimately this is not a, you know, one-sided equation. On the other side are employers, and employers have really not had as much focus in this area. And we need to educate employers on the skills that immigrants do bring. So, you know, we know that nearly all of labor force growth is through immigration in Canada. This is just a demographic reality. And so for employers to bury their head in the sand and not really focus on what they need to do to make sure that they can get the best talent, you know, is really missing a big part of the game. So whether that means educational campaigns for employers, whether that means incentives to hire newcomers for a period of time so that, you know, we know that employers are very risk averse, right? So they worry about bringing someone on and then having that person not fit into the team. But if we can have some kind of incentives that can help employers, and particularly small and medium-sized businesses, right, where it's an even bigger risk for them, to help them kind of take on some of that risk, that might help. So overall, I would say education and incentives are a big one for the employer side. And really, public education, like we're talking about today, I think it goes a long way to really emphasize what is our immigration system? Who are coming to Canada? The fact that immigrants in Canada are more than twice as likely to have an undergraduate degree, four times more likely to have a master's degree than Canadian born. So these are very highly educated folks that are coming in who have a lot to contribute, and making sure that those who are on the hiring end really can understand what they bring, understand international qualifications to some extent, know about the resources that are out there to help them. Because there are organizations like World Education Services and other nonprofits out there that are there to actually help employers navigate some of these unknowns. Because a lot of times employers don't really know how to evaluate foreign credentials or foreign work experience, but there's actually resources out there to help them, which many are not even aware of. So use the resources that are out there to try and actually bring in the best and the brightest rather than the safest choice. And I would argue that, you know, we need to make sure employers know about what's out there and really make that effort to try and bring in, you know, the best candidates, including those who are of immigrant backgrounds.
0: Fantastic conversation, Rupa. I'm so glad that you and I crossed paths today, and thank you for your insight.
31: No problem at all.
0: All right, I'm Rob Fay. 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Big trouble.
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29: Hot and humid today. We'll see how much sun we get. That'll depend on how high the temperature can go. 30 degrees, I think, and 38 on the Humidex. And that humidity is high no matter how much sun is out. You're going to feel it. Chance of showers or a thunderstorm, of course. And same thing tomorrow, maybe a little less so, but still hot and humid. 31 degrees, Humidex 39 tomorrow. It's September now, come on. 27, mostly cloudy Thursday. Friday and Saturday look nice. 26 and 25, partly sunny each. Today's high 30.
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28: 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We're getting into today's top issues now. This is 640 Middays.
0: Welcome back to the program. Rob Fay in for Brad Smith here on a Tuesday. Wherever I find you, I hope that I find you well. We've got a great hour coming up for you. Don't forget, before this show is done, would love to hear from you. If you want to hit us up, there's a couple of ways that you can do it. 416-870-6400. That is the text line. I also leave the phones open. So if you want to engage with the conversation, please feel free to join me at any time. Want to get into the evolution of online dating. And you know what? There's 1,000 apps out there. I'm oblivious to it. I'm very fortunate. I've been married now for 14 years. So as it has evolved, I have been fortunate enough to kind of work my way around it. But there are more and more apps and more horror stories that are taking place. And just wanted to talk to you about it. 416-870-6400. Have you ever met your significant other on a dating app? Because right now, there is a new study that came out that said that 64% of Canadians between the age of 24 and 35 met their partner online. That is 2 out of every 3 Canadians that somehow swiped right, I think, or swiped left, and found their partner, which to me is incredible. I mean, maybe I shouldn't be surprised. But at the same time, you sit back and you say to yourself, okay, well, you know, I'm going to get myself all gussied up. I'm going to go buy that shirt with a collar. I'm going to, you know, buy the right gel for my hair. I'm going to get a little cologne. And we'll talk about cologne before the show is done. And you make your way out to the establishment, if you will. And I don't need, you know, not everybody drinks, so I'm not going to say the bar per se. But when I saw that 2 out of 3 Canadians met their partner online, I was gobsmacked. And maybe I shouldn't be. I mean, let's just say in 2026, all of a sudden something doesn't work out with your partner and, you know, you've had a couple of months to kind of recalibrate and, you know, de-escalate depending on how good or bad that relationship went. And you finally decide that you're going to dip your toe back into the game. Is that the way that you go? Like, do you first think, my first instincts is maybe I tell my friends, like, if you have a suitable guy or girl, let me know. I'd love to meet him or go on a blind date or what have you. Or maybe you go to the nightclubs if you're still young enough that you don't feel like the fossil in the room. But that is a truckload of Canadians that say, you know what? I'm going to do it through the app and I'm going to swipe right. And you know what? I guess I would assume it's like fish in a barrel. And if you go that way, I would love to hear from, even if you just want to send me a text, 416-870-6400, let me know if you have ever met your partner online and what is it like? Because again, it must be big business. Like are the apps free in 2026 or do you have to pay a fee to see like the premium partners? I'm old enough to remember Plenty of Fish. I'm old enough to remember when you had to call the chat line. You'd go and you get like a 30-minute free trial. And after like 26 minutes, you finally partnered up with somebody that was half good. But then all of a sudden, the operator comes on. And it's like, you have 60 seconds left. And you're like, here's my number. And then who knows where it goes from there. But yeah, now it is just, it's big business. And it is everywhere. And Canadians apparently engaging. Now, the reason I bring this story up is to get you to the next story. I am about to introduce you. And I found this in the New York Post. Well, actually, Ed did and forwarded it to me. I'm not going to lie. And he says that there is a real life George Costanza. Which to me is incredible when you think about it. His name is Michael Nicosa. He's from Long Island. He is the real life George Costanza at 31. Get a load of this. He's unemployed. He lives back at home with his parents in Hicksville. After a brutal year, Hicksville's a tough name for a town. A broken foot, a breakup, a layoff from Goldman Sachs, and a car that gave up on him in Texas. By any conventional metric, this dude is at rock bottom. And yet, after a dating page posted a clip of him in a white t-shirt, his phone exploded. So he goes on to tell the New York Post that since that t-shirt picture, he's gotten over 100 dating requests the past month alone. And get a load of this. So women weren't turned off by the unemployment or the parental address. They were drawn to his honesty, to his vulnerability. And let's be fair, the fact that he looks like he could bench press a small car. I mean, he does have a really good upper body. You know what? There's a clip that we're going to play here from Seinfeld. You remember George Costanza doing the opposite show where he would just do everything the opposite? Have a listen.
4: George, you know, that woman just looked at you.
5: So what? What am I supposed to do?
4: Go talk to her.
5: Elaine. Bald men with no jobs and no money who live with their parents don't approach strange women.
3: Well, here's your chance to try the opposite. Instead of tuna salad and being intimidated by women, chicken salad and going right up to them.
5: Yeah, I should do the opposite. I should.
3: If every instinct you have is wrong, then the opposite would have to be right.
5: Yes, I will do the opposite. I used to sit here and do nothing and regret it for the rest of the day. So now I will do the opposite and I will do something. Excuse me, I couldn't help but notice that you were looking in my direction.
7: Oh, yes, I was. You just ordered the same exact lunch as me.
5: My name is George. I'm unemployed and I live with my parents.
7: I'm Victoria. Hi.
0: There's still something refreshing about the approach. You know, in a world where we're all curating our lives for social media, the filtered photos, the carefully worded captions, honesty apparently is a currency. And this guy from New York is not pretending to have it all together. He's saying, this is who I am. This is what happened. And he's thinking that this is why it's working.
15: Yeah, that and he's really handsome.
0: Yes, Ed, I know he's very handsome. You've gone on about his physique a few times.
15: Well,
0: today.
15: I feel like, oh, the real life George Costanza, he's unemployed, lives with his parents. Like, wow. But it's like, oh, good-looking guys have it all. You know, save
0: does
15: some ladies
0: for
15: the
0: rest ladies of us. Home? Like, does he bring them home or does he get an Airbnb? That's my real question.
15: That is a great question. What do you do?
0: He says in the last month, get an Airbnb. That's my real question.
15: That is a great question. What do you do?
0: He says in the last month, he's had more than 100 people.

0: For what?
1: And it was for a date. You want to take girl out. That's a true story.
0: Yeah,
1: $200.
0: $200? I feel like that's the going rate for taking a girl out on a date these days. No? Dinner for two, transportation, some entertainment. Inflation, it's getting all of us.
1: Yeah, 10 times what I paid for when I was a kid. I took a girl to see Arachnophobia and ended up like freaking out myself. It was the worst movie I could have taken a girl to. All right, we have to take a break. We take a break here. The day's top stories on the other side of the break. I'm Rob Fay. This is 640 Middays.
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2: Good morning. It's 11 o'clock. I'm Scott Monick. Partly sunny skies and 25 degrees in downtown London. With the humidex, it feels like 35. It's a hot and muggy start to the month of September in London. There are currently no weather advisories posted, but the temperature could soar to 30 degrees this afternoon. With the humidex, it will feel more like 37. 980 CFPL weather specialist John Wilson says tomorrow will pretty much be a carbon copy.
3: Very warm humid air mass. 21 degrees overnight. Approaching a record high minimum there. 31 degrees, 39 humidex tomorrow again. A mix of sun and cloud and showers and thunderstorms, at least possible.
2: The Labor Day weekend looks promising with plenty of sunshine and temperatures in the mid-20s. The Liberals went 3-for-3 in last night's federal by-elections. Liberal Tanveer Shanawaz won in the riding of Beaches East York, taking nearly 56% of the vote. During his victory speech to supporters last night, Shanawaz thanked his family and colleagues for their support.
4: I've never left this riding, and it is going to be an honor of a lifetime with community, experience, hard work, and representation that we continue building Canada strong, that we continue building Beaches East Shore stronger. Let's get to work. Thank you very much.
2: In BC, longtime Liberal political staffer Braden Cayley will represent the riding of North Vancouver-Capilano after taking over 58% of the vote. Daniel Gobet will represent Quebec's Chicoutimi-Lafayette riding, snatching a previously conservative-held seat. The union representing nearly 19,000 Canadian auto workers is set to open contract talks with Stellantis today.
5: The talks come against the backdrop of U.S. tariffs battering automakers, and as U.S. President Donald Trump threatens to hike levies on all vehicles, auto parts, and steel from Canada to 50% beginning January 1st. Last month, the union said it received notice that Stellantis was considering the closure and sale of its Brampton assembly plant, which has been idled since 2023. Unifor has already ratified new collective agreements with Ford and General Motors. Michelle Zedekian, The Canadian Press, Toronto.
2: OPP say seven people, including three from London, are facing charges in connection with a drug and firearms bust in southwestern Ontario worth more than $1 million. Officers searched properties in Brantford and Paris on July 7th and then searched a home in London and one on the Oneida Nation of the Thames on August 12th. Police say they seized more than 6.5 kilograms of suspected fentanyl valued at more than $913,000. Police also seized cocaine, methamphetamine, along with guns and more than $100,000 in stolen property. The last captive whale in Canada has been plucked out of the water at Marineland in Niagara Falls and is heading to another home. The beluga named Tofino made history as the last one out of Marineland. A team of experts moved Marineland's last six belugas yesterday, bound for aquariums in Chicago and San Antonio. And people who knew Tupac Shakur are speaking out following the guilty verdict at the trial of Dwayne Keefe D. Davis Monday in Las Vegas. Derek Stanton performed with Tupac as part of the rap group Digital Underground and spoke to reporters outside the courthouse. He says the memoir written by Davis ultimately led to his conviction.
6: You should be punished. You know what I mean? You do something that detrimental. Tupac was like a prophet to us. So the guilty was, I'm happy with the guilty. What they do with it from there, that's on them.
2: Jurors came back with a guilty verdict just hours after deliberations began following closing arguments earlier in the day. I'm Scott Monick. 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
7: Wherever I find you, I hope you're doing well and getting through the week. Boy, big news yesterday when it came to the by-elections. One in British Columbia, one in Ontario, one in La Belle Province, and all three went red. And it gives Mark Carney a clean sweep. And I think it sends a pretty interesting warning shot over to Pierre Poilievre right now, because the Liberals held two seats. They flipped the Quebec riding that the Conservatives have held since 2018. And again, in Chicoutimi, the Tories fell from first to a distant third. And I think there's a lot of people that woke up this morning saying that that is a pretty disappointing showing across all three races. But again, we can get into the optics of it. But I think for Pierre Poilievre in particular, and I said this right at the beginning of the show, and I did get some feedback, and I'm going to share some of your feedback before the segment is done. I don't want to say that this is his day of reckoning, Because by-elections are never perfect. I mean, turnout's low. You got the local factor that matters. It's just a trend that's hard to overlook at this point, right? After a tough 2025 in an election that left him behind in the polls, he's now seen, what, four of his own MPs cross over to Mark Carney. And now a Quebec seat slip away in a riding that his party's had for, what, 8 years? So to me, it's no longer the Conservatives are rising. It's that the Liberals have really found their track with Mark Carney. And that will infuriate some people. I mean, we had Eric Cam on the program a little bit earlier, and he says it's just such a gong show that Canadians, the way that they are following this Mark Carney guy. And if you listen to the Americans, especially within the Trump administration, they think that Mark Carney's just doing it for politics and doing it for positioning and making sure that he can run his government better. I will say this, and, you know, no script in front of me. I'm just going to shoot from the hip. There are two things at play here for Canadians, and one of them I mentioned a little bit earlier in the broadcast. I don't think that Canadians are necessarily voting for the Liberals as much as they are voting for Mark Carney, the man. And you can get into his banking background and you can pick apart what he did on the West Coast with that bungled condo deal. And there's a lot of things. He isn't throwing a perfect game, for lack of a better phrase. But the optics of Mark Carney opposite Donald Trump is a gift from the political gods. Because, and we'll get to why it's a curse for Pierre Poilievre in a second here. But I think a lot of Canadians are just so tired of the politicking from south of the border, Donald Trump and all his cronies, and the way that they just go right at Canada or Greenland or Venezuela or insert country name here. And it's really fatiguing. And for Canadians that aren't used to this type of bravado, it is very American. That right now, I think they just want something that is dignified and respectful and articulate. And even though the Liberals have a bombastically bad track record over the past decade, right now, Canadians aren't buying the car, they're buying the salesman. And right now, Canadians see Mark Carney as a perfect temperament to the abrasive Donald Trump. And that's why I think Canadians right now, and I don't want to use the phrase elbows up because I just think it's an eye roll, but I do think that there's a lot of Canadians that like the way that Canada is positioned, at least optically. Now, it'll change when the grocery prices go up or the auto industry goes south or, you know, the lumber all of a sudden falls apart on the West Coast. I mean, there are a lot of things here that are hedging on finding a solution here sooner rather than later. But the problem is, and if I can position back to Pierre Poilievre, is he has no angle to get into this conversation right now. And last night's by-election is a perfect microcosm of exactly that. Because Canadians feel that Mark Carney is working well for them. Conservatives know better. People that bleed orange know better, or Bloc Québécois know better, but there are a majority of Canadians right now that think that Mark Carney has us in a place where leaving that negotiation and rolling up his sleeve, saying it's going to get tough for a little while, we're going to support our businesses in this country, and we're going to make sure that we don't sign a bad deal, I think Canadians are buying it. And whether you agree with it or disagree with it, Pierre Poilievre has no oxygen. Picture a house on fire right now and nobody's opening the door. There's no oxygen being loud in this room to fan the flames. And you know, and this is why the Conservatives are desperately trying to get back to Ottawa. They want Poilievre on the floor opposite Mark Carney so that he can finally have his moment. This is Poilievre's strength, isn't it? Being able to go toe-to-toe, one-on-one, and have a debate and bring up some of the checks and balances, which I think Canadians want to hear. But it is his delivery that is also something. It's Poilievre's public presence that is now flat with Canadians. And I mentioned earlier that he's got the momentum of a lane divider on a highway. Visible, painted everywhere, but going nowhere. And the traffic's moving around him. So the Conservatives have a really come-to-Jesus moment in the next couple of months. And again, they just gave him the vote of approval at their last convention. Poilievre was supposed to be the guy. But it's becoming abundantly clear that he is not the guy. And if any person looks at the by-elections last night, it's a perfect microcosm. one in British Columbia, one in Ontario, one in Quebec, all three voices from different, you know, parts of Canada saying the exact same thing. We're following that Carney guy. And it must just have the Conservatives pulling their hair out right now. The Conservatives were there at the last election. I mean, that was their election to lose, and guess what? They lost. And so then they run back the same guy. The problem, and people write books about this. I promise they're going to write books about this generations from now. How the Liberals pulled the chute on Trudeau at the exact right time. It brought in Carney at the exact right time, opposite the exact right president of the United States, talking about the strengths that Mark Carney has, which is finance. Against Donald Trump, who brags braggadocious about his business exploits. I think any other time in the history of this country, Mark Carney doesn't track the way that he tracks today. But because of what's going on south of the border, and because of the rhetoric that we've heard from Pierre Poilievre, which is getting a little stale, sorry, it's the truth, I think that if the Conservatives are going to get back in the game, they got to make a change. Now, the question is, who would be the heir apparent? And I think there's a lot of people that understand that if she wanted to, Caroline Mulroney would be a very interesting recommendation to head up that party. But you've got Doug Ford. I don't know how Doug Ford would play outside of Ontario. I don't even know how he'd play inside of Ontario at this point.
8: He has been taking French lessons, he said.
7: Nah, it doesn't matter. Doesn't matter at all. I mean, maybe in Quebec it does, but I think he'd have to sell himself out west, and I'm not sure. I know he wouldn't get British Columbia at all. So anyways, long and the short of it is you just look at the situation right now and the Quebec results last night hitting really hard. I mean, that is a direct challenge to Poilievre's relevance in that province. And if the Conservatives can't even compete in rural Quebec, I mean, that is a region that was supposed to be fertile ground with a populist messaging, then what's the path to a majority? I mean, this isn't just about one rough night. It's about a leadership approach that feels reactive instead of forward-looking. And again, he built his entire brand on being the common sense alternative. But common sense doesn't win elections if voters don't trust you to govern. And again, those by-election results in three very different ridings, urban Toronto, suburban Vancouver, rural Quebec, voters chose stability and they chose the message of Mark Carney. Masterful strategy when you think about it from the Liberals. I mean, appointing outgoing Conservative MP Richard Martel to the Senate, which opens up a race at a close riding. That's how you do it. I mean, it's a little snake oil salesman, but I mean, it gets the job done. So again, the reckoning today is Poilievre has to decide. Is he leading a movement or is he just managing a decline? And if it's the former, then he needs to recalibrate quick. He needs to have a more positive spin, a more positive vision, something beyond stop the Liberals and cut waste. And again, if it's the latter, then last night was just another data point in a pretty slow fade here. Carney's momentum, like it or lump it, is real. And the fact that Poilievre cannot find a way into the conversation is really the biggest part of the problem for the Conservatives right now. Their leader can't get any time or oxygen with Mark Carney. I mean, when's the last time that you heard Pierre Poilievre opposite Mark Carney and maybe say, you know what, that guy's got a shot? It's been months. Like, I've heard more from Doug Ford than I have from Pierre Poilievre. I've heard more from Wab Kanu in Manitoba than I've heard from Pierre Poilievre. So if Poilievre cannot get people back to Ottawa and on the house and on the floor again, I just don't know how long he let that egg timer run. I think there's a real come to Jesus moment for the Conservatives today. And I see the inbox flowing blue this morning. And I get it. You're angry and you're pissed off. But these are the real talking points that the rest of the country is feeling today. Again, this isn't just one by-election down at the beaches. Quebec, British Columbia, Ontario, all saying the same thing. We will open up the phones a little bit later in the show. I see them just now lighting up. I'll make sure that we can recalibrate to get these phones done, and we will talk about this, all right? But right now, we do have to take a break. I'm Rob Fay. This is 640 Middays. When we come back, why those in Northern Canada feel left out from our technological advancements?
9: Yeah. Yes, I just got a text. Everyone's coming to stay this weekend.
10: 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Here, take this.
9: A to-do list?
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7: I'm Rob Fay in for Brad Smith. This is 640 Middays. Well, when we think about reliable internet, we're always thinking about stuff that's relevant to us here in the Lower Mainland or maybe across the country. But I wanted to talk about Northern Canada and, you know, some of the places where reliable internet is always a challenge. And I thought, you know what, let's go north, as in real north, to Nunavut. I'm joined by Jennifer Lane. She's the CIO of the Nunavut Arctic College, kind enough to join me as we talk about what internet means for daily life in Northern Canada. Welcome to the conversation, Jennifer.
25: Thanks, Rob. I'm happy to be here.
7: Well, let's start with the basics. When I say reliable internet in a Nunavut context, what does that actually look like in terms of speed and stability and even costs compared to maybe what most Canadians take for granted down south?
25: Right. So I think a lot of Canadians would struggle with what we consider high-speed internet in the north. It wasn't until recently when, like, low-Earth orbiting LEO or Starlink satellite technology, a lot of people know as, became available to us up in the north of Canada, we were experiencing speeds similar to maybe when you first got 2G network in the south, or even something a little less similar to that, like five up and maybe one down as far as speeds are concerned. And it would time out quite often. You couldn't, like, you wouldn't be able to watch a Netflix episode in 45 minutes. It would maybe take you an hour and a half because of how often it would buffer. Today, things have changed a little bit with that new technology, but it's still slower than fiber in the south.
7: Well, I want to look at it maybe from a student's perspective. I mean, you're at Nunavut Arctic College, and in community learning centers, when I think of spotty or expensive connectivity, that must be super frustrating. I teach at a university here in Vancouver. I think of online libraries, submitting assignments, joining live classes, per se, especially when the weather turns sour. Are there plans to deal with the outages or data caps? I mean, is that just one of those struggles that you're just used to at this point?
25: Yeah, you know, if you would have asked me this question even a year and a half ago, I would have said the educational landscape because of internet connectivity was like dire. It was very frustrating. You know, we'd have teachers having students complain. They submitted their assignment. Well, the assignment didn't show up, and it's because it timed out or whatever. They couldn't load the video that a teacher from the south that was remote teaching was sending north, and they couldn't get it to load. But in the last year and a half for us as a post-secondary, we actually rolled out a new research and education network. It's funded by Canary federally. It's called the National Research and Education Network of Canada. And that's increased the speeds in all 25 of our learning centers. So if a student's within our center, they have fairly reliable high-speed internet. However, you know, we've had issues where a blizzard blew the dish off the roof of the building, and the students have no internet for weeks, and we're having to pivot with these little like mobile wingle sticks that just really connect to like cell tower data. And so it is frustrating, and it presents a lot of barriers. And really, until we can get fiber in the north, it will never be truly high speed like it is with our southern counterparts.
7: Okay, so we hear about satellite options like Starlink and the new government-backed projects like Telesat Lightspeed, and that is apparently for all 25 Nunavut communities. I mean, you're there. I'd love to get your view on the ground. Is this a game changer for this community?
25: Yeah, I mean, yes and no. I do love that Telesat is coming with Lightspeed. We're all about, you know, sovereign infrastructure. And even as a institution, like, we don't only represent Nunavut, we represent Nunavut federally on this research network. And so we are looking for more sovereign solutions. Right now, we have a hybrid of OneWeb and Starlink, and the OneWeb is a pretty reliable, comparable solution to that of Telesat Lightspeed. The difference is the Lightspeed allows us to be sovereign as an institution within Canada.
7: And how are the costs? I'd be curious to know, like, do they gouge you, or is it something that's comparable?
25: It's definitely not comparable. So we will always pay a premium in the north for service. It's more expensive. You can only fly everywhere in Nunavut. You can't drive into Nunavut. So transporting equipment, having technical resources, and then the actual bandwidth itself is limited when you have satellite. It's not like fiber where they can open up a lot more availability within a location. And so sometimes when I sit on my Canary NREN leadership committee, like, I'm here right now in Ottawa for those meetings, and we talk about the price difference of what we pay in the north compared to what they're paying for fiber in the south, it is significant. It's millions more.
7: As soon as I asked the question, I saw the change in your face. You were like, Jennifer Lane is the Chief Information Officer at the Nunavut Arctic College. She's joining us here on weekends, heard across the Chorus Radio Network. In a perfect world, are you looking for just what everybody else has, or is there something specific to that community in Nunavut where you're like, you know what, we need this, but we also need this? Like, what would your wish list include?
25: Oh, gosh. I mean, I know it's expensive, and the problem is people look at the cost and they don't want to do it, but we should have the same comparable service to the rest of Canada at a minimum, at a bare minimum, you know, like high speed, true high speed internet fiber. And there are, you know, preliminary ideas and projects. So the 10 years I've been in Nunavut, everyone keeps talking, we're bringing fiber. I mean, fiber hasn't come yet, but until we have fiber, we can't start getting a little bit more like experiential and innovative. You know, we want to do things with AI. We want to do things for, you know, digital economies within the North. And there's some great talent and great resources and a lot of cultural revitalization that can happen through technology. And it's very difficult for us to access that and actually have comparability to that of the South.
7: I have to ask you before we leave, and I know that this is kind of a curveball out of left field, but I've never interviewed anybody from the Arctic before. What do you think of what the heck is going on with this trade war between Canada and the United States? And the reason I bring it up is because, A, you're in Ottawa, but B, I've heard about it from Ontario. I've heard about it from Alberta, Manitoba, BC. What do you think about it from up in the Arctic?
25: I actually think it could be devastating for us. I mean, the thing a lot of people don't think about of our remote communities in Nunavut, like often we are an afterthought unless there's some political row about sovereignty borders, then all of a sudden we matter, you know. But in Nunavut, we already pay a premium on everything that comes into the territory. We're already paying like, you know, $16 for an orange juice you'd pay $6 for like a liter of orange juice. And so with trade wars, that's just going to increase the cost of living for all of us, for the goods that we consume. And we're not going to see salaries increase to match that. And it's going to, I think it's going to reach a boiling point for Nunavummiut and just remote communities in Canada that are northern, where it becomes unsustainable and unlivable.
7: I'm glad I asked, because I think there's a lot of people in this country that focus just on their own neighborhoods and perhaps on their province, but that's a part of the world that is very Canadian that is going to need some help in the coming months. So, Jennifer, thank you for the conversation. What started with just talking about internet connectivity, I think it's enlightened many of us. So I do appreciate the time today.
25: Yeah, no problem. Happy to be here.
7: Jennifer Lane, Chief Information Officer from Nunavut Arctic College. And I will say, in all of the years that I've hosted on the radio, that is the first time that I've interviewed somebody from that far up north. So, yeah, it's a pleasure that she joined us here on 640 Middays. Okay, a couple of minutes away from welcoming Brampton Mayor Patrick Stewart onto the program. We'll get his thoughts on the possibility, Patrick Brown, to get his thoughts on the possibility of Chinese EV maker BYD taking over the idled Stellantis plant in Brampton. This is a big deal. We're going to be talking about jobs and just the way the industry is moving. We'll get to that conversation next. I'm Rob Fay, back with more after this.
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5: Hot and humid today and tomorrow. The Labor Day weekend looks nice with decent temperatures and decent humidity and partly to mostly sunny. But for now, it's hot, 30 degrees today, depending on how much sun is out. 38 on the Humidex, that won't change. And a mix of sun and cloud and showers and thunderstorms in this very warm, humid air mass. 21 degrees overnight. Approaching a record high minimum there. 31 degrees, 39 Humidex tomorrow again. A mix of sun and cloud and showers and thunderstorms, at least possible. Thursday, mostly cloudy, 27 as we cool off. And Friday and Saturday, partly sunny and the mid-20s, pretty good. Today's high 30.
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7: That's a tough room. So just before we went to the break, I said we were going to be joined by Brampton Mayor Patrick Stewart because, you know, the Star Trek connection and the fact that these guys were busting my chops the entire break about it. So, yes, egg on my face, but we have got the mayor of Brampton, Patrick Brown, kind enough to join us because we got major questions about Brampton's economic future. And could a Chinese electric vehicle maker breathe new life into the idled Stellantis plant in the city? I know there's been talk of the possibility of BYD taking over the facility, which would spark some debate about jobs and national security and what have you. So let's bring on the mayor himself to break this down for us. Patrick, welcome to the program.
6: Great to be back on the show.
7: Okay, so there's a lot of talk about this BYD taking over the Stellantis plant, but reports suggest that BYD isn't necessarily close to producing vehicles in Canada, and they're actually only looking at buses down the road. So can you clarify what you're actually hearing about who's interested in this Brampton facility?
6: Yeah, I think it went viral a little bit on the internet, but I would say BYD is nowhere close to doing production in Canada. They had expressed an interest in bus production down the road if they had Canadian contracts. And once they, you know, achieve their production cap in Canada. Having said that, it was not specific to the Stellantis plant. It was more about they want to go where they have contracts. What I would say is there is a ton of interest in the Stellantis plant. It is from the defense sector in particular. We've got Rochelle that builds light armored utility vehicles. We've got Dominion Dynamics that does drones, very interested in the plant, and they would bring thousands of jobs. We also have, you know, Stellantis was pitching a concept that I was not a fan of, where they were going to bring in their Chinese partner. I guess they have a joint venture agreement with Leap Motors out of China, and they were suggesting doing some limited assembly at the Stellantis plant. I know the provincial and federal government said no to that Stellantis proposal. And what this comes down to is we don't want to let Stellantis off the hook. They took billions in production incentives, and we want them to honor it.
7: In the event that it does go a different way, how soon could you see any of those other companies that you named, Rochelle, Dominion, you know, just Leap, how could they be ready for business timeline-wise? Like, is there anybody that's ready to rock right now?
6: Yeah, I'd say both defense sector companies are ready to move right away and hire right away. I would say it's important for us that we, you know, we have the Unifor Local 1285 that has put their lives, sweat, and toil and hard work into this plant. I'd like to see them part of any solution if Stellantis is gone for good. But I'd have to say one of the reasons Stellantis is open to these sale opportunities is it gets them off the hook in terms of what they owe Canadian taxpayers. And I want to reiterate, we don't want to let them off the hook. They signed the agreement for subsidies based on production in the Brampton and Windsor facilities, and they're not honoring that. And there is a legal repercussion to that.
7: You know, I think for the average family, they'll let the legalese take care of itself. But right now, they're just looking for work. There's been anxiety in the community about that plant sitting idle and the uncertainty around who might take it over, as we've mentioned. What are you hearing, like, from residents? What are you doing to address this and let them know that, hey, yes, there's some legalese here, but we're trying to get jobs back in this community as quickly as possible?
6: Yeah, I think they feel hurt and abused by Stellantis. You know, Stellantis has a changing story. They're going to bring a product back in a few years, and then it changes. Then it's a few more years. And now their latest proposal about having essentially only assembly jobs as part of this Chinese product that Stellantis owns is completely inadequate. It would, you know, they were offering 800 jobs when, you know, we had 3,000 employees in the plant. And so I think we're not satisfied with the proposals from Stellantis, is fair to say. And then, you know, from the defense sector, there are exciting proposals. But at the end of the day, there's a few agreements that need to happen for that to be possible. And one is Stellantis selling their facility.
7: I will say this. I think the old phrase, I was trying to think of it while you were talking there, don't throw good money after bad. I'm curious to know what role you think maybe the federal or provincial governments can play here. Like, should Ottawa or Queen's Park be offering incentives to these Canadian companies? Or is this a deal based on the money that's already gone out previously? It's a deal that needs to stand on its own merits.
6: No, I would say what's interesting about the defense sector companies is based on work they'll be doing. Whether it's drone production or light utility vehicles. Currently, we already have a Rochelle plant in Brampton. They are producing light armor vehicles for NATO, amongst many other contracts they have. But based on the fact they anticipate landing a good portion of the D&D contract, they want to build those vehicles in Brampton and will need a much larger facility, hence their interest in Stellantis. I think since Prime Minister Carney agreed and committed to the NATO defense spending obligations, it's really seen a real uptick in defense manufacturing. And we're seeing that in Brampton. And it may mean a potential alternative if Stellantis is leaving for good.
7: Brampton Mayor Patrick Bound joining us here on 640 Middays. Okay, looking beyond this one plant, what is your vision for Brampton's role in Canada's EV and advanced manufacturing future? I feel like there's a golden opportunity here if everything falls into place. Like, do you see this this city as a hub for Canadian-owned production or something else
6: entirely?
7: Yeah, you
6: know, we are the center of the logistics sector in Canada, and that makes me moving goods from Brampton easier. And we've got the highways, the intermodal hubs, Pearson. We also have a highly skilled workforce. And so what's, you know, special about Brampton is that when companies come here, they tell us one of the challenges elsewhere is finding the labor ready to roll up their sleeves and work hard. And we have that in spades in Brampton. And so I think if there is this manufacturing push in the EV space, you know, we'd be ready and eager to take part of it.
7: And Patrick, before I let you go, I do have to ask, just because of your background as an MP, last night's by-elections in three different provinces, a pretty resounding result. What did you make of that last night?
6: Well, there's a real trend line happening in terms of where the federal vote is shifting. I think the results in Chicoutimi were particularly telling about the direction that province is going. And it just shows that right now Canadians want everyone on the Team Canada bandwagon, everyone working together. I think it's less about partisanship. They want the Canadian side to have a strong mandate right now. And they certainly seem to be giving that to Prime Minister Carney.
7: Yeah. Mayor, I appreciate your time this morning. Thank you for making it for me.
6: My pleasure.
7: All right, Patrick Brown, Mayor of Brampton, joining us here on 640 Middays. Very interesting time in that area because, again, you talk about the handouts that went to Stellantis, and it is a gobsmacking amount of money. And I think that's a fair ask of them. You know, you don't just get to exit stage left. And they're looking for a suitor. They're looking to let somebody, as the mayor himself said, get them off the hook. And it's nice to hear that the mayor of Brampton, Patrick Brown, is not of that thought process, that there's going to be some checks and balances here in a conversation that I think is going to continue in that region. I have had a handful of people say, when will you be doing open phones? We want to talk about the by-election. Apparently a missed opportunity earlier in the show, but maybe there's a few more people closer to their cell phones. So we'll take a break in a couple of moments' time. We're going to talk about a few things. And well, I don't know if you heard about this. This one just came out the other day. With regard, they're playing the music too early. Hold the phone, boys. I got 2 minutes here. I want to use them all. About the increased speed limits that take effect between Windsor and Toronto. This is a big deal. It's 110 clicks in the latest of a series of provincial speed limit increases that have taken effect now. And again, going from 100 to 110 along the stretch from Tilbury in the southwest right up to Toronto. And the reviews early on are saying that it's good. A majority of the people on the highway travel already at 110 or maybe even 120. Wink, wink, nudge, nudge. And although you got to be careful here, this is a new stretch where, again, cautious one thing. But yeah, they've bumped it up by 10 kilometers. And there are a couple of stretches there, by the way, if I may say one thing here, there are a couple of downhill stretches and you shouldn't be pressing the brakes too hard. It's a good change overall, but you got to be careful because this is a really truck heavy stretch of the region. And just be careful if you're out there. I only bring it up because A, it is new and there's going to be some people looking over the signage and realizing, oh, it's now a $110. You got to be careful. Commercial truck transports regulated with speed limiters at 105 kilometers an hour, even though the speed says 110. And it might even give trucks a little more breathing room, believe it or not. So, again, just wanted to let you know that is coming up. Okay, now we can play the music. Now we're ready to go. I'm Rob Fay. This is 640 Middays. Hope you're doing well wherever I find you. When we come back, we'll open up the phones. I've been looking forward to this segment for some time. 416-870-6400. That is, you can text me there or you can call 416-870-6400. What did you make of last night's by-election? British Columbia, Quebec, Ontario, all voted Liberal. Is that enough to get Pierre Poilievre's juices flowing that maybe it's time to step back? Or is he just going to be resilient and say, you know what, we'll get him when we can get him and finally get him back to Ottawa? I'd love to hear your opinions on this. I've had mine plenty on this show. So the phones are yours next on the other side of the break. I'm Rob Fay. This is 640 Middays.
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5: We start September hot and humid, 30 degrees, Humidex 38 today. That temperature depends on hours of sunshine we get. If it's really cloudy, we may not get quite 30, but the humidity will be so high that this would be pretty uncomfortable anyway. And with a chance of showers or a thunderstorm along the way in this, and 21 degrees tonight, very warm. Tomorrow, hot, humid, 31, Humidex 39. Mix of sun and cloud, a chance of a shower, thunderstorm again. After a cold front Thursday, it's mostly cloudy and 27, a lot more comfortable. Friday and Saturday, very comfortable. 26 and 25, partly sunny, low humidity. Today's high, 30.
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7: Rob Fay in for one more segment before we pass the baton forward to the Ben Mulrooney Show. Lots of calls. 416-870-6400. When we have a line that opens up, feel free to call back, and I'd love to see if we can bang through some of these calls. Let's start with Edward. Edward, you are first up. The by-elections happened in three provinces last night, and it went red. What do you make of that?
20: Rob, very simple. Two of those were already liberal or left seats. Right? Can you hear me?
7: I can.
20: And one of them was conservative in Quebec. Interestingly, the trade deal was collapsed by Carney because of alleged problems with Quebec. It was the whole thing to anyone on the right. This is a conservative radio space, Rob. I wrote you an email about this earlier in the year. We don't have spaces. Conservatives don't have a voice anywhere in the media. It's all liberal. It's all progressive. So we have our own spaces where Pierre Poilievre is an absolute god. He's a hero. And we understand that even though Carney says don't buy American, we know that 91% of his personal investments are in the U.S. That's provable fact, easily found with a simple Google search. We know that he was the one telling Brookfield to move its head office from Toronto to America.
7: What do you make of the elections last night? Because I got full boards here, and I get that this is your conservative space, but I need to know what you make of that so that I can move on.
20: It doesn't say anything about Poilievre. It says a lot about the manipulation of the Liberal Party, and Carney is a shyster.
7: In the media. Okay, Irene, you're next up. Irene, what do you make of last night's British Columbia, Ontario, Quebec situations?
23: You know what? I was born in B.C., and BC people are very upset with us in the East because we were liberals. But Peter Poilievre, I've always been a conservative. But it's true, Ontario is, especially Toronto, liberal. Show me one thing that this guy has done. He puts everything in pen. We got this guy. Where is the buildings? Where is anything? Where's the jobs for the young people? Where is it? Peter Poilievre, no matter what the poor man does, he's knocked down. And I'm a female. I like the guy. And that's a lot of females like him, so I don't know why people say they don't like him. I mean, I don't care what you look like. Run the country. Get the jobs done. Get it going. Just get Canada going.
7: Okay, Irene, I got a question for you. If there was an election tomorrow, do you think that Pierre Poilievre and the Conservatives could form government?
23: Unfortunately, no. And I'm sorry to say that because we got too much people out there is thinking about that. And that's where Trump is getting. He's supposed to be the big man in the big bad man, boogeyman. They're forgetting. What about our country? Get back and get jobs going.
7: All right, Irene, thank you for the phone call. Let's go to Robert. Robert, you're next up. What do you make of what's going on last night? And should Pierre Poilievre be reflecting after last night's numbers?
0: Well, first, I want to say I voted for Trudeau 10 years ago, and that was the biggest mistake ever made. No, I think we got the right man in there because we're dealing with this. These are extreme times with Donald Trump. You need somebody intelligent. And I think Poilievre, I don't think he could deal with Trump the way that he's being dealt with right now, right? So I think we're okay. And then forget right and left, right? Let's go right to wrong. And that's where we got to go now. And I believe I love Canada. I don't love right and left politics. And I think Carney's doing a magnificent job.
7: All right. Thanks for the phone call. I'm not here just to bash, and I appreciate the phone call, Robert. I think one of the things we have to remember here is I get it. This radio station bleeds blue. That's fair. What I'm trying to say from a perspective standpoint is if the conservatives are ever going to get over the hump, do they have the right guy at the helm right now? And if you look at the by-elections, sure, two of the three of them, you knew they were going to go liberal anyway. But the reality is there's got to be a point where you look inward and say, okay, well, hold on a second. If we are going to knock off Mark Carney, forget the liberals, Mark Carney, is Pierre Poilievre the best option available? That's the only question that I have put forward today. So if you want to get your back up with me, have at it. It doesn't matter. What I'm saying to you is for the point of conversation, as you have these by-elections, it's becoming more clear that Canadians are buying what Mark Carney is selling, like it or lump it. But it's my job to say, okay, for the lump it crowd, do you have the right guy to get the job done? That's the question. Frank, you're up next. Thanks for making time for me this morning to let me have my opinion. What's yours?
3: Well, my opinion is somewhat similar to yours. What I have to say is that the inference I draw from the outcome of the elections, the by-elections, is such that Canadians are somewhat content and happy on Carney the way he's fighting Trump, specifically because it's become a serious issue related to Canada's sovereignty. And I do think that the Liberals are playing a smart game strategically by playing the long game and writing it out. And this is what I think is going to happen. I think that if Carney benefits in negotiating some big deals with the European countries, that in itself is going to make it much more difficult for Poilievre to come back. But if Poilievre can come out right now and identify that the current trajectory that the Liberals are on and Carney, if he can show and establish that he's going in the wrong direction, I think that's the way he's going to need to leverage himself. But he has to be honest and clear about it. Otherwise, Canadians, I don't think they're going to listen to it.
7: All right, Frank. Well, here's the problem. Canadians can't listen to him because he can't come up for air anywhere. And this is part of Mark Carney's politicking. He's desperate, is Pierre Poilievre, to get back to Ottawa, to get onto the floor, to have the debates and the question periods. He's desperate to get into these conversations because that's his bread and butter. And Mark Carney knows this and has avoided him at every single turn. I said this earlier in the show. I've heard more from Doug Ford, I've heard more from Wab Kanu, and I've heard more from Danielle Smith than I have heard from Pierre Poilievre in the last 3 to 6 months. That's not how it should be. Especially when you're the leader of the opposition. All right, I got to go to the next call. Rio, you're next up. Rio, good morning to you. Love to hear your thoughts on this.
4: Yeah, hi. I think people want to be lied to. You know how they always say, oh, politicians are all liars? But you can't be honest. Poilievre should say, I'll eliminate the HST. I'm going to create jobs all sorts of ways, right? And it's true. A lot of women, they just don't like Poilievre. I spoke to a lot of women. They will never vote for him, most of them, right? Like, and if you look at the vote, the truth, honestly, women voted for Trudeau because they loved his hair. They fell for, oh, he's a young guy, right? It's silly, but.
7: Well, that's a fool me once situation, Rio. Thank you for the call. Yeah, no, I don't think people like being lied to. Rio, I hear you, brother. I wish I had more time for you. I got to get one more call in here. James has been waiting patiently. James, what do you make of last night's by-elections, and what do you think the Conservatives should be looking at right now?
18: Well, I think the situation is you look where they lost was in Quebec. She's in trade negotiations right now. Carney did an actually decent job where there was a French language issue going on, and Howard Lucknick said there wasn't, which I think he used that as a tactic to win that by-election, which is scammy in my opinion because there's a lot of businesses and people hurting right now in our communities, but it worked.
7: Yeah, and appointments to the Senate at the right time as well. Hey, Mark Carney's becoming a politician quicker than maybe we give him credit for. Thank you, James, and thank you to all of the callers this segment. Like it or not, dude, I love that I get to come in with a different vantage point than some of the other hosts on this station. I think it makes for great radio. Here's what I will say. At the end of the day, there were three different by-elections that happened last night, and it went the way of the Liberals. And as I have said from the beginning of this show, there are a lot of Canadians out there right now that are not buying the party. They are buying the person. And there's a lot of people out there that, based on what they're seeing south of the border, want dignified, want respectful. And Mark Carney, considering he's pretty new at this game when it comes to the world of politics, is actually doing a pretty good job. I'm not saying he's doing good with the things that matter to Canadians, but as far as becoming a politician, I think his trajectory is ascending a lot higher than maybe some of us in the media would have thought he would have gotten to. Hey, you can hit me up on my social media. I will open that up. Becoming a politician, I think his trajectory is ascending a lot higher than maybe some of us in the media would have thought he would have gotten to. Hey, you can hit me up on my social media.

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13: Good afternoon, it's 12 o'clock. From the 980 CFPL newsroom, I'm Mike Hodges. It'll be hot and humid to start off the month of September. Today's high is 30 degrees, but it'll feel closer to 40 with that humidex. Now, no weather alerts or advisories are currently in effect for the region, but the hot conditions will hang around for at least the next day. Thunder and Lightning could greet us tonight and tomorrow, offering relief.

0: before returning to seasonal temperatures toward the end of the week. Prime Minister Mark Carney says there were mutually beneficial elements of a trade deal with the U.S. in place before talks broke down last month. He spoke during a media scrum on his way into office today after the Liberals won three by-elections last night.
1: The attitude of the United States in these discussions and subsequently has been one that the core Canadian industries either would be subsidiaries effectively of the United States industries or would put in place terms where those industries would be gradually wound down in Canada and wiped out.
0: Carney says Canada is willing to get back to the table when the Americans, quote, stop doing memes and are ready to have a serious discussion. Canada's counter tariffs on close to $28 billion worth of U.S. products are scheduled to take effect next Tuesday. The Canadian auto industry is a major target in the trade war with the U.S., so for the union representing auto workers in Canada, it's a crucial time to secure new contracts. Jacqueline Hansen tells us more.
2: And its work on that continues as it begins negotiations with Stellantis. Unifor's current agreement with the automaker is set to expire on September 20th. So far this summer, the union has already ratified new collective agreements with Ford and GM. Over the weekend, President Donald Trump reiterated that he doesn't want any Canadian cars and has previously threatened to further raise tariffs on vehicles made in Canada. I'm Jacqueline Hansen.
0: Also, Tofino, a massive beluga weighing over 1,500 kilograms, has made history as the last captive whale in Canada to be plucked out of Marineland's waters. Marineland advisor Andrew Byrne says the operation is the most complex ever conceived and executed.
3: It's absolutely unbelievable that it was pulled off, and it was pulled off seamlessly. Every single move went well. We got all the animals out, we got them settled, and they're all reported to be doing well in their facilities when they arrived.
0: The shuttered tourist attraction in Niagara Falls completed the largest collective move of captive whales the world has ever seen yesterday, shipping 30 belugas and 4 dolphins to 5 aquariums in the U.S. and Spain over several weeks. And a jury in Las Vegas has found Dwayne Keefe D. Davis guilty of orchestrating the decades-old killing of American rap icon Tupac Shakur. Yesterday's verdict marks the first and only conviction in a case that has gripped hip-hop fans for years. The case went cold until recent years when interviews Davies gave in his 2019 tell-all memoir revived it. I'm Mike Hodges, and you're listening to 980 CFPL.
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8: Welcome to the show today. I'm Lisa Wexler. I'm subbing in for David Cooper. And today on the show, we're going to have Dr. Isaac Bogosh talking about the Ebola outbreak. We'll have a psychologist with thoughts on the Lindsay Clancy trial, still in deliberations. And we're going to hear from a Singaporean journalist on the effect of GLP-1s on our local restaurant menus. So stay tuned. Don't miss it. You're listening to The Last Show. It's an extraordinary thing Pope Leo decided to make a pronouncement about this outbreak of Ebola in the Congo. And more than 5,200 cases have now been recorded. The country passed 100 days since the outbreak was declared. Over 16,250 doses of the vaccine called Ervebo was touching down at the airport when the Pope decided to speak about it. But here's the thing. The case fatality rate has now climbed to nearly 48%. And one out of two patients are dying, not because this particular strain of virus has grown more lethal, but because the response system increasingly finds patients only after they've died. Now, we're living in 2026. How and why is this possible? Joining us now is Dr. Isaac Bagosh, professor at the University of Toronto in the Department of Medicine. He has a really impressive resume. Not only is he a medical professor, teacher, doctor, with a focus on tropical diseases, HIV, and infectious diseases in general, but he completed his medical school and internal medicine residency training at the University of Toronto. He specialized then in infectious diseases at Harvard. He's completed various fellowships. The guy knows what he's talking about. And he lives right in Toronto. Dr. Bagosh, hello and welcome to the last show. Hi.
9: Thanks for having me on. Great to chat, Lisa.
8: It's a pleasure. So, Ebola. Last time I remember it, I think it was during the Obama administration. And it was a very, very scary thing, but it seemed to be squashed relatively quickly. Now, not so much. What's going on?
9: Yeah, I mean, the Democratic Republic of Congo is in the midst of currently the world's second largest Ebola virus outbreak. It's sort of like, remember wildfire season earlier this year when there was a number of wildfires and they were out of control? It's that. This is not yet under control. There are obviously significant efforts by the country and by the international community to quell this outbreak, but it's still spreading and the tide hasn't even started to turn. It's not even the end of the beginning yet, unfortunately.
8: Really?
9: Yeah, it's really upsetting. There was an outbreak in the exact or very similar part of the country, 2018 to 2020. A lot of people don't remember it because COVID overshadowed tail end of that outbreak. But that outbreak, it wasn't as big, and it took 2 years to get under control. And that was a strain of Ebola virus where they actually have a dedicated vaccine and a dedicated therapeutic.
8: This one is not?
9: Yeah, that it's called Zaire Ebola virus. What makes this outbreak challenging is, number one, it was probably grumbling along for weeks and weeks or months and months before it was identified. So it's already way bigger than it should be. Number two, it's in a difficult neighborhood. There's significant security issues in that area. So all the public health responses have to contend with that. Number three, it's with a type of Ebola virus called the Bundibugyo strain of Ebola virus, where we don't have a dedicated vaccine or therapeutic, which makes it harder. And, you know, that's an uphill battle. That's an uphill battle.
8: You're asking people to risk their lives to save people who will likely die anyway.
9: Well, here's the amazing thing is, God forbid someone gets Ebola virus. If they make it to medical care, even in the absence of a dedicated therapeutic or a dedicated vaccine, if they get appropriate medical care, which is really, you know, I don't want to oversimplify it, but intravenous fluid hydration, balancing of electrolyte, oxygen support if you need additional oxygen, treatment of other infections that go along with Ebola, like sometimes malaria or bacterial infections. If you get that basic standard medical care, your probability of survival goes way up. Now, listen, it's still a deadly disease, but instead of having a 50% chance of death, it might be as low as 5 to 10%, which is not great. But a hell of an improvement.
8: Do you think the people in the Congo know that that's the truth, that if they can get a loved one to a hospital, that they drastically reduce their chances of dying? I mean, because, you know, this statement of 48% because we're finding them after they die implies the obstacles that you just set forth, which is it's difficult to get to these people for a lot of reasons.
9: Yeah. One of the biggest there's multiple pillars of outbreak response, right? You have to have good data collection, good medical advances, good healthcare, good infection prevention control. But one of the weight-bearing pillars of an outbreak response is community engagement, which means you're building public trust in health and public health and the healthcare system. And that's going to be different for different communities. But here's a community that, you know, continues to distrust the medical teams. And you're seeing people taking their family members who are dead or dying and taking them home, of course, then infecting the family. You're seeing people wanting traditional burials where, again, love and respect to everyone, but some traditional burials involve touching the dead body.
8: They should be cremated, right?
9: Or just buried in a manner where you don't touch the deceased.
8: Ouch.
9: So, you know, there's a lot of work that happens. In 2014, there was the world's largest Ebola virus outbreak. It was in West Africa.
10: Yeah.
9: And they did a really smart thing. It took a while to get that under control. But one of what they did was they had dedicated radio stations that just pumped out smart public health information to the public, local language, local people, respecting local customs, just telling them how it was. And that, I think that stuff like that goes a long way.
10: By the way, Ebola, is it caused by eating monkey meat?
9: Well, what happens is it's in bats.
10: Oh, it's in bats.
9: And what happens is a bat will get either, you either go from bat directly to human, more likely the bat will infect another animal and a human will interact with that other animal. So let's say there's, I'm just going to make it up. Maybe there's a monkey or a antelope or some other animal and they get sick with Ebola. Well, it's easy pickings, right? You're hunting. You see an animal, it's easy to kill. You butcher the animal, and then you can contract the virus. You get sick. Your family members care for you. Then your family members get sick. Someone goes to a local healthcare facility. They don't have the appropriate infection prevention and control measures. It amplifies in healthcare facilities, and on and on and on.
10: We're talking with Dr. Isaac Bogosh of the University of Toronto Medicine, and he's an infectious disease specialist. And we're talking about the Ebola virus and the outbreak, which is considered, Dr. Bogosh, a very major outbreak. And I think the challenge was two things. Number one, in America, the American healthcare system, or lack thereof, not within America's borders, but in terms of our funding of WHO, et cetera, we're largely being blamed or blaming ourselves for the fact that this outbreak got so bad. As an infectious disease doctor, is it the fault of America that it got so bad?
9: I wouldn't put it solely on the United States, but, you know, I think when you defund global public health programs, you can't get surprised when you see A, more frequent outbreaks, and B, more protracted outbreaks. And certainly we've heard now in retrospect that some of the funding did impact countries' abilities to prevent, detect, and respond to outbreaks, including Ebola virus. So, yeah, there's probably some contribution. But, you know, I think there's a lot of factors that go into that. And if we're making a pie chart, that will be one piece of pie. There's other pieces of pie in the pie chart as well. I'm sure we could debate, if you put 100 people here, we could debate how big that piece of pie is that's directly involved with the Americans pulling funding. But it's there for sure. It's certainly a component.
10: Dr. Isaac Bogosh, I hope you're going to stay with us, because this summer it's been all about washing our lettuce and this cyclosporiasis thing, which I'm proud of myself for relatively not butchering the pronunciation. So can we talk about that right after this?
9: Sounds good. We'd love to.
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14: Hot and humid. The more the sun's out, the more chance we get of scattered showers or a thunderstorm forming in this, as the humidex is in the upper 30s. And we finished August very wet. 290% normal rain in August at the airport, about half that in southwest London, but still way above average. Temperatures were right on the button, though, really. Well, for now, it's hot and humid tomorrow, 31, humidex 39, with mostly to partly cloudy sky and a chance of a shower thunderstorm after a very warm night. Thursday cools off to 27. Friday and Saturday start the Labor Day weekend in good form with mid to upper 20s, partly sunny and drier. Tonight's low 21.
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10: And welcome back. You're listening to The Last Show. I'm Lisa Wexler. I'm subbing in for David Cooper, who's having a great time at Burning Man this week and next. So I'll be with you, and we're going to have some fun. We've been chatting with Dr. Isaac Bogosh, who is a brilliant doctor at the University of Toronto who specializes in infectious diseases. And this summer has been all about washing our lettuce because of this immense outbreak that seems to have originated from Mexico. And the last time I checked, it's over 16,000 cases as of this week. And a lot of people are afraid. They're not even eating produce. They get very sick by this diarrhea. One or two people have died, but the overwhelming amount of people who get it are not dying, but they are being rather sickened. And so this is just another conversation about what's going on with foodborne illnesses. One year it's our eggs, the next year it's our lettuce. It just seems to be something all the time. Dr. Bogosh, welcome back to the show. And tell us a little bit about, well, first of all, what is cyclosporiasis and how come I never heard of it before?
9: Yeah. Well, first of all, thanks, Lisa. I didn't know our friend was at Burning Man. Is that for real?
10: Yeah, of course he is.
9: That's hilarious.
10: Yes.
9: Wow. Well, we're going to see some funny photos of him, I'm sure.
10: He's actually there setting up a radio station there in the middle of the desert. Yeah, very cool.
9: Very cool. You know, this is like when we hear cyclosporiasis, if you're, you know, people who see patients for a living, you're thinking of one of two things. Number one, you're seeing a patient who is returning from travel, typically in a lower middle income country where the sanitation and hygiene infrastructure isn't the same as it is at home. Or number two, you're seeing a locally acquired case in the context of a small outbreak. Keyword small.
10: Okay.
9: Now, most people listening to this are in Canada. We've had cyclosporiasis outbreaks here in Canada. Not many, but they do happen because we import a lot of food. They're identified very quickly and they're quelled pretty quickly. But currently in the United States, there is a massive outbreak, multiple states, probably over 10,000 cases, lots of people sickened by this.
10: It's at least 16,000 cases, USA Today. And the vast majority, which is important to Canada, are in Michigan and Ohio.
9: Yeah, where Canadians travel. Exactly. So this is a parasite. This is a parasitic infection. It's gross to think about, but it is found in human feces. So when human feces contaminates produce, typically lettuce or berries, but it can contaminate other produce, and people accidentally ingest it, they can get sick. They can get sick with diarrhea. Now, as everyone knows, there's about 8 trillion causes of diarrhea.
10: At least.
9: Infections are one.
10: Yeah.
9: And of course, there's many different types of infections, bacterial, viral, parasitic, fungal, and this is one of many, many causes of infectious diarrhea.
10: Is it curable? I mean, if you get this
9: thing.
10: And by the way, how do you know you've got this versus some other reason for diarrhea?
9: So you don't.
10: Ah.
9: You don't. Diarrhea is diarrhea,
10: okay.
9: Right? You know, there can be different types. And again, we're getting into the nitty-gritty
10: so
9: here, and I know some people are getting squeamish, but listen, sometimes it's extremely watery, sometimes it's less watery, sometimes it's bloody, sometimes it's not, sometimes it's associated with other symptoms like fever and weight loss, sometimes it's acute, sometimes it's chronic, so the symptoms matter. But the key is, with acute diarrhea, it could be a bazillion different things. It's not hard to diagnose. There's a stool test that can diagnose it very quickly and to confirm what this is, and the treatment is relatively straightforward.
10: Yeah. I mean, the reason I think that this came to public notice this summer, we're chatting with Dr. Isaac Bogosh, and we're talking about the cyclosporiasis thing here on the last show, is because apparently it's a particularly painful one. In other words, people kept feeling like they were almost going to die and then didn't when they got this particular strain of this parasite. Like, not good.
9: I would remind every single person listening to this to remember the last time they ate something horrible that was where they contracted diarrhea. And of course they felt like they were going to die. They have cramps. They feel terrible. But here's the interesting thing about this one. It's not hard to diagnose. It's not hard to treat. But this outbreak is massive. Why? Why is it taking so long to A, identify the cause, B, remove the cause, C, move on with our lives? And the answer is unfortunately more political than public health. In the United States, there has been a tremendous slashing of public health infrastructure, of expertise, of personnel that are trained to identify this quickly, and of state public health systems as well, not just federal. And, you know, when you start removing these safeguards, you're going to start to see more frequent and larger.
10: CDC, what's the CDC? CDC, what is the CDC? And who was there yesterday and who's your best friend? I know.
9: It's terrible. Like, it's a once world famous institution that's getting decimated, and you're going to see more of this. Sadly, this is going to be increasingly more common if we don't refund this.
10: Well, you know, as long as I have you here, Is Canada have any measles? Because, you know, we don't have a measles outbreak anywhere the likes of which when I was growing up 1,000 years ago, everybody got the measles. And people died of the measles and they got very sick from the measles. But compared to almost eradicating it, we've moved backwards. And certainly in Texas and different places. And the MAHA movement, the Make America Healthy movement of Robert F. Kennedy Jr., who is the big head honcho right now, has had to significantly backtrack on their pronouncements against vaccines because reality has reality has confronted what they wanted to believe and what they proselytized about the danger of vaccines. And in the wake of reality, they've had to walk it back. I'm just curious, Dr. Bogosh, do you guys have measles in Canada?
9: Sadly, yeah. We lost our measles elimination status in November of 2025. Embarrassment. We're actually hosting a very large international scientific meeting at the time. Believe it or not, it was the American Society of Tropical Medicine and Hygiene being hosted in Toronto. And then it was announced on national media that we lost our measles elimination status because we had unchecked transmission for an entire year. Awful, embarrassing, preventable, right? We have a free, safe, widely available, and extraordinarily effective vaccine that has all but crushed measles in places where the vaccine rates are high enough. And people are choosing not to get it. And to no one's surprise, we're seeing a resurgence of this disease, which, might I add, still kills about 100,000 people on the planet every year. The vast majority of them are kids. And then you hear people say, well, yeah, but those are kids in lower income countries that are malnourished, that are more prone to death. And the answer is yes, that's true.
10: Who would say that?
9: People say that, and it's not fair, but it is true. But it still doesn't make it any less tragic. But even in high income countries, you look at Canada, the United States, the hospitalization rate is anywhere from 5 to 15%, depending on the outbreak you look at. Right? That's terrible. And this is all preventable. All preventable. So, you know, we talked a little while ago about building back public trust and public health. That is an ongoing and uphill battle, and it's worth fighting for. It's absolutely worth fighting for.
10: So, Dr. Bagosh, what did you make of what some say was the pillorying of Dr. Anthony Fauci in front of that Dr. Rand Paul hearing in front of Congress, that contempt hearing? You know, I'm just curious, what did you make of that, of the way he was treated and the layering of that, if you thought that there were any recriminations that he should have owned up to, or you just, you know, I'm just curious what you thought as a colleague of his. What do you think about that?
9: There's, you know, not time for jokes, but there is a joke in medicine where it's like, what do you get when you miss medicine and politics? Politics. That's what you get. And that's what you got, right? There's very little in the way of truth, uncovering truth, looking at data, looking at facts. Listen, I'm all for taking a very important and deep retrospective look back to learn what went right, what went wrong, what can we do next time? But that ain't how you do it.
10: Thank you so much, Dr. Isaac Bagosh, University of Toronto infectious disease specialist. We've covered the gamut of all the ugly things you don't want to get. 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I'm Lisa Wexler subbing in for David, who is Burning Man at Burning Man, and he'll be back in a couple of weeks. We'll be right back.
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10: Welcome back to the show. I'm Lisa Wexler. I'm filling in for David Cooper. As we speak, the jury in the Lindsay Clancy trial is deliberating. It's been 18 or 19 days of a trial that many people can't look at and can't look away from, including me. And what I am looking through in my lens is that I'm a probate judge in Connecticut, and it is my job to commit people, to put people into a psychiatric hospital against their will, against their consent. They would rather not be there, and the doctors think they ought to be there. And I have presided over thousands of those kinds of hearings because we have a psychiatric hospital in my district, and I'm there sometimes every day of the week. And so I recognize psychosis, I recognize schizophrenia, I recognize bipolar disorder with manic features, I recognize postpartum depression, I recognize severe depression. I recognize it because I have listened to the testimony of thousands of doctors over the last 13 years, thousands of them. And there is something that is striking a chord within me as I am listening to the Lindsay Clancy trial. I am also a sitting judge, and I am certainly not willing to impose my judgment, having not been in the trial all day long and really listened to all of the testimony, of which there were 70 prosecution witnesses alone and a few for the defense. But I am taking note of some of the psychiatric testimony, what the psychiatrists are saying. And I'm interested as well in having this conversation with our next guest, Dr. Michelle Maidenberg, who is a psychotherapist herself, a professor at NYU, founder of the Through My Eyes Foundation, and author of a book called Ace Your Life, Unleash Your Best Self, and Live the Life You Want. She recently wrote a piece on her thoughts about psychosis, which, let's be very clear, means a break with reality. We are not using it in the everyday sense of the word. We are using it in the clinical, medical sense of the word, a true break with reality, where you hear voices, where your reality is not the reality that the rest of us can share. And in the story that she wrote, which was published in the article that she wrote, which was published in Psychology Today, Dr. Maidenberg talks about the alternative treatments that she thinks that all of us should know about when it comes to these very severe diagnoses of mental health disorders. Welcome, Dr. Maidenberg. Hello and welcome.
11: Hi, thank you.
10: A pleasure. So, Dr. Maidenberg, I was very interested in your thoughts, first of all, in general about Lindsay Clancy. Through your lens as a mental health professional, what, if anything, do you conclude, do you wish to share about what you would conclude about her mental state?
11: So I think those are two questions.
10: They are.
11: Yeah, because I think you're asking whether, you know, which is the big question, you know, whether she's culpable.
10: Well, first I'm asking whether or not you think she was psychotic. That's what I'm really asking.
11: So in terms of the symptoms she had, and it appears she had, yes, she definitely had psychotic symptoms. You know, the question is what drove her to actually do what she did? Was it the depression, right, which could then lead to suicidal ideation? And my children are better off dead, and I am better off dead, right? Or is it actual psychosis in the moment where she had absolutely no rational thinking, and she was led by these, obviously, you know, hallucinations, somebody telling her what to do? And that's the big question.
10: Doctor, do you treat people with schizophrenia often?
11: I don't, not necessarily, not schizophrenia.
10: The reason I ask that is because schizophrenia is a disease very much characterized by psychosis on a regular basis.
11: Absolutely. Absolutely. I do treat many with depression, and I have treated, you know, patients with postpartum depression. I haven't treated anybody with psychosis per se, but, you know, again, if you look at the specific symptoms that she had, you know, one thing that strikes me, because you said, you know, something that evokes feelings in you, for me, I am just amazed at all the testimony about how she was as a mom. Right? All these years, you know, her devotion and her attunement to her children, you know, across the board, even her mother-in-law, you know, her husband, her mother-in-law. So something's not right, right? Something doesn't add up.
10: Well, what doesn't add up is a mother is not supposed to kill her children, Dr. Maidenberg. No. Let's be very real about that. That act fundamentally shows you something aberrant has happened.
11: Absolutely.
10: Okay? It's aberrant. It's not human nature to kill your own children.
11: No. And even if you think about it, just the act of doing it, right? Like the lack of compassion that you have to see somebody, especially somebody you love, suffer.
10: No, it's not about that in that moment. See, I have been around a lot of psychotic people, doctor, unfortunately, every day.
11: Well, but that's what I'm saying. I'm saying that doesn't make sense. This is what I'm saying.
10: Right. Because when you're around actual, when you're in the company of people who have lost touch with reality and you see that their reality, I'll give you an example. So somebody in my court recently truly believes that she is, you know, Jesus Christ. You know, she's the savior. She's the sovereign is actually the word she used in court this week. I am the sovereign. And as the sovereign, okay, as the sovereign, I can tell you who's poisoning whom. And I can tell you who's the devil. And I can tell you who the devil is and who needs to be eliminated because I am the sovereign. There's no reasoning with that conversation, okay? There's no talking anyone out of that conversation, right? And if you believe that your children are either going to go to heaven and be with God or going to go to hell and be with the devil, and you better do something so they end up with God and not the devil, you don't perceive yourself as punishing them or hurting them. You perceive yourself as saving them.
11: That's exactly right. Yes, she's providing safety and she's doing something loving, which again is so warped, right? As a mom. And that's what makes no sense because it is so disjointed from how she was presented before all of this happened. There isn't any way to make sense of it. And, you know, typically when you see acts of such aggression, you know, and, you know, murderous aggression, you see something, you know, where there was maybe, I don't know, right? Like some aggression.
10: Criminal history.
11: Yeah, or something.
10: Right? Some domestic violence fight that might have been reported to the police, some history of acting out, right?
11: Mm-hmm. Even the profession.
10: She was a nurse, Dr. Maidenberg.
11: That's exactly what I was just saying. Even the profession she chose to go into, it makes no sense. There's not one person who got up there and said anything negative about her character. Not one person. And that's something that you have to really think about. And that's what disturbs me. It's like I find myself compassionate toward her, like, oh gosh, you know? And also now obviously she's paralyzed and, you know.
10: She threw herself out of the building after trying to slit her wrists. I want to ask you something, Dr. Maidenberg, because I want to know if you agree with the doctor who said this. We're going to be right back, and I'm interested in your answer. You're listening to Dr. Michelle Maidenberg, a psychotherapist at NYU. I'm Lisa Wexler, subbing in for David Cooper today while he's at Burning Man. One of the doctors for the prosecution testified, quote, "A psychosis does not inhibit a patient's understanding of right and wrong." Do you believe that statement? Do you agree with that statement? Hold the thought. I'm going to ask you again right after this. We're talking about the Lindsey Clancy case, which right now is being deliberated right now by a jury. And the verdict could come any minute. We'll be right back.
23: Got a thought that's too good to keep to yourself? Call us anytime, toll free in the U.S. and Canada at 1-888-505-6644. That's 1-888-505-6644. The Last Show with David Cooper.
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14: Hot and humid, enough to create scattered showers or thunderstorms this evening, and we'll have to keep an eye on things. Things are pretty ripe out there with the temperature pushing 30, the humidex almost 40, and tomorrow will be about the same. 31, humidex 39, mix of sun and cloud fueling, scattered shower, thunderstorm chances, at least. There will be scattered activity, and overnight quite warm at 21. As we finish a very wet August, and it continues rather unsettled here in September. Thursday, mostly cloudy, cooler, 27, and Friday and Saturday look fine, partly sunny, 26, 25, tonight's low, 21.
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10: Dr. Michelle Maidenberg is a psychotherapist. She wrote a very, I thought, compelling column for Psychology Today about the alternative treatments that no one is talking about for cases of severe depression. And we're talking about the Lindsay Clancy case, which all acknowledge, no matter how you really look at it, unless you're a conspiracy theorist and abominably thinks that someone other than Lindsay did this. And I'm not even going to utter that because I won't even give credence to that because there are conspiracy nutjobs everywhere. But most people who look at these facts understand that you're looking at a complete breakdown in the mental health system, if nothing else. A woman who cried out for help, who called the suicide hotline, who checked herself into McLean Institute, one of the most highly regarded psychiatric hospitals in the United States in Massachusetts, and was discharged after only 5 days, several weeks before these killings occurred. The jury is going to decide, is she truly criminally culpable, or did these acts occur as a result of what the judge charged as a result of a mental, the jury must consider whether she had a mental disease or defect, and if she did, did she know and understand that it was illegal or wrong? Or if she had a defect, was she able to conform her conduct to the law? That is the definition of what would put somebody, instead of in a jail, in a psychiatric hospital in Massachusetts. Dr. Maidenberg, welcome back. Right before this, I asked you whether or not you agreed with this statement, which a psychiatrist testifying for the prosecution said in court, quote, "A psychosis does not inhibit a patient's understanding of right and wrong." Do you agree with that statement?
11: Absolutely not. I mean, no.
10: No, and I don't agree with it either. And I asked a dear friend of mine who's a big deal psychiatrist in Connecticut, and she said, absolutely not. The whole definition of psychosis means that your understanding of right and wrong is inhibited.
11: A colleague of mine, because we were talking about this, obviously, she has a patient, an attorney, actually. An attorney, a successful attorney who didn't even have a psychiatric history. He had, you know, kind of underlying anxiety. He had a psychotic episode and he stabbed himself. It turns on a dime and somebody could appear. It's so subtle and fluctuating. It could appear as a person is functioning completely normally. And one thing that I have to say in this particular case, if you listen to everybody across the board, you know, the husband, Ray Patrick, he talks about she had these hallucinations. She talked about wanting to hurt herself. She talked about hurting the children.
10: And she sought help. Let's talk about what a terrible indictment this is of our mental health system. This is not a woman who said, you know what, I'm going to cover it up. I'm going to try. And which, by the way, a lot of people would do. They would cover it up. They would pretend it wasn't really true. She knew enough to know there's something terrible happening to me.
11: A sad part of this, I have to tell you, is if you think about it, how could the family not be in denial, right? If she says, I'm in danger of hurting my children, how could somebody, a husband, accept that? Because if he were to accept that and he were to see that it was a psychiatric emergency, he wouldn't have left the kids alone with her.
10: Well, he left them alone with her, but not for a long time, right? He went to CVS to fill one of her 30 prescriptions. What did you think of that, Dr. Maidenberg, that she was on 30 different medicines, psychiatric medicines?
11: Do you know what that does to the brain? The combination of medications. And by the way, the person that I spoke about, this man, that was the problem with him too. It changes the chemistry of your brain, you know, the psychiatric medications. And especially when you're dealing with an antipsychotic, an anti-anxiety, an antidepressive, it's like your brain literally can't handle all of that serotonin.
10: And she was telling that, by the way, she was telling her family that, you know, her mother lived in Connecticut. Her mother was traveling there all the time. They were all worried about her.
11: But I have to say, and I really like have to say for families, when somebody tells you something, believe them. Please believe them. Because they're being vulnerable and they're saying something that's really important. And we don't want to ever believe that about our family member.
10: Because it's unimaginable to think that this beloved woman, who her whole life was a loving mother, who was a nurse, would actually do what she did. I don't think, even if she would say, I just don't think the family would ever have thought that she could have done it.
11: Right now, the way that they diagnose or assess like suicidal ideation is very specifically, we ask the questions, do you have a plan, right? And a way to do it. Do you know how quickly that could change? 2 minutes, okay? And basically, when somebody says, I don't have a plan, and I don't have the means to do it, guess what they do?
10: They release them. I know what they do.
11: They discharge them.
10: I know. I know, Dr. Maidenberg. I'm the judge. I know. I had a case just the other day, and I rarely talk about my cases, and I'm going to change the names. No one's going to know what this is. But I had a case the other day where a young woman got into a car accident after telling everyone in her family she wanted to kill herself. And then she got into a car and almost killed herself and went over the median. And she was intoxicated, by the way. She was. And then being held in the hospital, she said, you know, and she and her attorney argued to me that she really wasn't suicidal, that she was just impulsive. Blah, blah, blah. You know what, doctor? I'm holding her. I'm holding her on the basis of medical testimony that they really don't know what's going on. And I don't want it on my conscience, honey. I don't want it on my conscience. This beautiful young girl is going to leave the hospital and finish what she started. Because therefore, for the grace of God, she survived this horrible car accident.
11: That's right. And I've had patients with situations like that, too. I had a kid who came to me in his 20s and he was almost wrapped around a tree. I mean, how he made it out of there. He was completely on drugs and et cetera. And I said to him, now's your chance. Right? Now's your chance. There's no going back after this. And he made a big difference. But you know, the other thing which I have to say is we have to really assess pregnant women. We have to do a better job.
10: You're right, Dr. Maidenberg.
11: Because they are susceptible to these types. There is a surge of hormones that are surging through our bodies through pregnancy. Okay. I'll tell you something personal. I have four children. After I gave birth with my fourth child, my thyroid went hyper. I had a day, literally, and I'll never forget it. And I'm happy that I went through this because I actually got a sense of what my patients experience when they're feeling such intense anxiety. I literally felt like I wanted to rip the skin off my body. It was so uncomfortable. I felt such extreme, like intense anxiety in my body. And I said, something's off, like this is not. And I, of course, it was my thyroid and I got medication that, you know, modulated it and managed it. But I got for just a day, I got to feel the feeling. So if somebody's pregnant, guess what? Like, you know, the OBGYN needs to ask because they're at high risk of depression. And they need to ask the questions. And there are people who are at high risk, people who have histories of bipolar disorder, people who have history. You know, you have to look at these patients' histories.
10: You know, we're talking, Dr. Maidenberg, and we're going to run out of time. But I want people to see your article in Psychology Today, because I thought that it was worthy that you've talked about ketamine, that you talked about ECT, which, you know, is the electroconvulsive therapy that for a long time, and for good reason, for a long time, got a very scary connotation. But many doctors really love it. They call it the quote unquote gold standard.
11: It's not the same anymore.
10: I know.
11: It's a completely different.
10: I'm aware, but many people are not. And also something called TMS. I know somebody who did that. It was not as effective as ketamine, but ketamine, under the guidance of a licensed anesthesiologist once a month, took her from being so badly depressed to someone who could be managed with a typical serotonin elevator. And that's how she's doing now. And it's brilliant. So anyway, Dr. Maidenberg, thank you for all of this. Thank you for your expertise. And we'll see what happens with Lindsay Clancy. I'm Lisa Wexler. I'm subbing in for David Cooper. He's at Burning Man in Nevada. We hope you've enjoyed the show today. We look forward to being with you back behind the mic tomorrow.
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9: Good afternoon, it's 1 o'clock from the 980 CFPL newsroom. I'm Mike Hodges. Prime Minister Mark Carney says U.S. negotiators held an attitude during trade talks that would have made core Canadian industries either become subsidiaries of their American counterparts or be wiped out. Carney maintained today the U.S. side asked for too many concessions that would undermine the auto sector and affect Canadian sovereignty by restricting access to other trade deals.
10: Of course, we're not going to accept those terms. And by the way, it's misguided. The United States auto industry is made stronger by the Canadian and the Mexican auto industries. And at a time of big, big change in auto, it's important that we work together.
9: Carney says Canada is willing to get back to the table when the Americans, quote, stop doing memes and are ready to have a serious discussion. The top Democrat in the U.S. is introducing a bill to stop President Donald Trump's latest tariffs on Canada. The new bill, backed by the New York senator, tries to rein in Trump's newest tariffs, as well as the separate duties the Trump administration says are about forced labor. The legislation is unlikely to pass a Republican-controlled Congress or overcome Trump's presidential veto. Toronto's newest Liberal MP-elect says it's an honor of a lifetime.

0: to serve his riding. Tanveer Shahnawaz cruised to victory last night in the Liberal stronghold of Beaches, East York, one of the three by-election victories for the party across Toronto, Vancouver, and Quebec. The New Democrats emerged as the runners-up in Toronto, a modest rebound from last year's election when their support collapsed and they trailed the Conservatives. The future of a major Brampton auto plant is expected to loom over contract talks that start up today between Stellantis and Unifor. The union representing close to 19,000 Canadian auto workers is set to open contract talks with Stellantis, marking the final round of its bargaining with the Detroit Three. Last month, the union said it received notice that Stellantis was considering the closure and sale of the Brampton plant that's been idled since 2023. Meantime, the president of a Bowmanville company says Canadian consumer response to the trade war has been so strong, retail can hardly keep up. Kathleen Chapman, president of parchment paper company Avenco, says the company's direct-to-consumer orders have spiked in the weeks since new U.S. tariffs came into effect. It reflects a trend noted by several companies who say despite the strain on grocery prices, shoppers are going out of their way to buy Canadian. But they say some retailers are slow to react to the shift in demand, leading to a rise in selling directly to consumers. Marineland completed the largest collective move of captive whales the world has ever seen yesterday, shipping 30 belugas and 4 dolphins to 5 aquariums south of the border in Spain over several weeks. Marineland advisor Andrew Burns says a beluga named Tofino was the last one.
1: Tofino is going to be the last whale in captivity in Canada to depart. 3,400 pounds. He's absolutely huge. He's a big boy. This is the most complex operation that's ever been conceived and executed.
0: No other whales or dolphins are known to be still in captivity in Canada, and a 2019 federal law ensures there will be no more. I'm Mike Hodges, and you're listening to 980 CFPL.
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7: Good afternoon. It's 2 o'clock from the 980 CFPL newsroom. I'm Mike Hodges. Prime Minister Mark Carney says there were mutually beneficial elements of a trade deal with the U.S. in place before talks broke down last month. He spoke during a media scrum on his way into office today after the Liberals won 3 by-elections last night.
8: The attitude of the United States in these discussions and subsequently has been one that the core Canadian industries either would be subsidiaries effectively of the United States industries or would put in place terms where those industries would be gradually wound down in Canada and wiped out.
7: Carney says Canada is willing to get back to the table when the Americans, quote, stop doing memes and are ready to have a serious discussion. Mr. Carney also calls his party's 3 by-election wins an endorsement of his government's handling of the U.S. trade war. Voters gave the Liberals over 50% support in all 3 ridings. The results increase the Liberal majority by 1 as the party picks up a Quebec riding vacated by former Conservative MP Richard Martel, who resigned to take a Senate appointment. More by-elections are expected to be called soon in 5 more ridings in Ontario, Saskatchewan, and Quebec. A group of Democratic U.S. senators are taking aim at U.S. President Donald Trump's latest tariffs on Canadian goods. Senator Minority Leader Chuck Schumer will introduce legislation to rein in the latest tariffs and separate duties the Trump administration says are linked to forced labor. The legislation is largely symbolic and unlikely to pass since the Republicans control the U.S. Congress, but it gives Democrats ammunition against Republicans as they head into November elections. Meantime, Canada's retaliatory tariffs against the U.S. go into effect next Tuesday. The union representing workers at Stellantis began contract talks with the U.S. automaker today, marking the start of the final round of its bargaining with the Detroit 3.
9: Unifor has already ratified new collective agreements with Ford and GM in Canada this summer. The union typically uses pattern bargaining for its auto sector negotiations, setting terms it hopes to replicate

0: compete with other companies. Last month, the union said it received notice that Stellantis was considering the closure and sale of its Brampton assembly plant, which has been idled since 2023. Michelle Zedekian, The Canadian Press, Toronto.
1: And a team of experts gathered yesterday to move six remaining belugas at Marineland. Two of them are destined for the Shedd Aquarium in Chicago. Four others will call SeaWorld San Antonio their new home. Marineland advisor Andrew Burns says Marineland staff did everything they could to care for the animals.
2: Well, they know they're going to great homes. Just makes them feel great. But at the same time, they're leaving an excellent home and they're not going with them. So imagine living with your dog or your cat for 8 or 10 years and then suddenly having to give it to someone because you're no longer able to take care of it. It's deeply emotional for them. A lot of them are in tears.
1: It took about 12 people to wrangle the whales with a net and guide them one at a time into the slings before a crane lifted them into tanks on transport trailers. I'm Mike Hodges and you're listening to 980. CFPL.
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4: Good afternoon, it's 3 o'clock from the 980 CFPL newsroom. I'm Mike Hodges. Prime Minister Mark Carney says the U.S. wants to wipe out Canadian industries or make them subsidiaries. Carney told reporters outside his office building there was an accumulation of issues and each were serious enough to not sign a deal. The Prime Minister says Canada is willing to get back to the table when the Americans stop and are ready to have a serious conversation. Carney is expected to discuss the U.S. trade war today with Ottawa labor groups and unions from the affected industries like manufacturing. The Pentagon is standing behind U.S. Defense Secretary Pete Hegseth's social media post about a Canadian cadet program. Jason White with the Canadian Press reports.
5: He shared an image of two young women in uniform, captioned it, "This is real," along with the Canadian flag emoji. Some call it an attempt to disparage both the military and the appearance of some women in the cadet program.
4: Asked about the backlash today, Pentagon Deputy Press Secretary Jacob Bliss says the post speaks for itself. When asked by reporters in Ottawa about the same post, Prime Minister Carney said the message was, quote, beneath their office. The top Democrat in the U.S. is introducing a bill to stop President Donald Trump's latest tariffs on Canada. The new bill, backed by the New York senator, tries to rein in Trump's newest tariffs, as well as the separate duties the Trump administration says are about forced labor. The legislation is unlikely to pass a Republican-controlled Congress or overcome Trump's presidential veto. The union representing workers at Stellantis began contract talks with the U.S. automaker today, marking the start of the final round of its bargaining with the Detroit Three.
6: Unifor has already ratified new collective agreements with Ford and GM in Canada this summer. The union typically uses pattern bargaining for its auto sector negotiations, setting terms it hopes to replicate with other companies. Last month, the union said it received notice that Stellantis was considering the closure and sale of its Brampton assembly plant, which has been idled since 2023. Michelle Zedekian, The Canadian Press, Toronto.
4: Marineland completed the largest collective move of captive whales the world has ever seen yesterday, shipping 30 belugas and 4 dolphins to 5 aquariums south of the border in Spain over several weeks. Marineland advisor Andrew Byrne says a beluga named Tofino was the last one.
7: Tofino is going to be the last whale in captivity in Canada to depart. 3,400 pounds. It's absolutely huge. He's a big boy. This is the most complex operation that's ever been conceived and executed.
4: No other whales or dolphins are known to be still in captivity in Canada, and a 2019 federal law ensures there will be no more. And a new report from RBC Economics says Canada's housing market appears to be finally taking steps toward a recovery. The report says the process is unlikely to be smooth or uniform across the country. It predicts prolonged market corrections in Ontario and BC having lasting effects on sentiment. But the report says a broad turnaround isn't a guarantee, pointing to recent escalation.

0: In the U.S. trade war and conflict in the Middle East. 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
1: All right, welcome to the Ben Mulrooney Show. I'm Drex from the Edge Radio Network, covering for Ben all of this week. If you want to be part of the show this afternoon, you can. All right, 1-888-225-TALK. Or 416-870-6400. You could call or text the show. So I guess the big news of the day in the world of politics anyway is the liberal sweep last night of those three by-elections. I want to play a piece of audio from Professor Eric Kam here in just a bit. He was hanging out with Rob Fay earlier today. But first, I want to go to Global's David Akin, who filed this report about what went down last night.
2: On Monday, it was not close. The Liberals will steal Chicoutimi Lefiord from the Conservatives by taking about 50% of the vote. The Conservatives look to finish third with less than 15% of the vote, a showing which will raise more questions about the leadership of Pierre Poilievre. In the Toronto riding of Beaches East York, the Liberals ran to an easy win in what was the safest Liberal riding of the three up for grabs on Monday.
3: Thank you. Merci.
2: And in the BC riding of North Vancouver Capilano, also a safe Liberal seat where the red team won by 26 points a year ago, Liberal candidate Braden Cayley notched close to 60% of the vote to hold on to that seat. Until this by-election, Cayley had been Mark Carney's deputy chief of staff. In a social media post, Carney said, quote, "At this consequential time for Canada, voters have placed their trust in our government's plan. We accept their support with humility and determination."
1: That is David Akin from Global News and the report he filed about those three by-elections yesterday. The interesting piece here is something that Dr. Eric Kam said this morning, earlier today with Rob Fay. He's a professor of economics at Toronto Metropolitan University. He's going to be on the show a little bit later in the week. But he had a bit of a take on this. And I think maybe I want your take on this as well, because for Eric just to come out and say this the day after those three elections is quite something. Have a listen to this.
4: I voted for Mr. Poilievre. And if the election was tomorrow and he was running, I'd still vote for Mr. Poilievre. But I actually hope he's not running. I don't know how many signs from above we need to figure out that Poilievre, probably a very decent man, I've never met him, but I respect Greg Brady immensely, and Greg says he's a wonderful guy. I'm sure he is, but he's a man of the day before yesterday.
1: That is a wild statement. He is a man of the day before yesterday. That is Eric Kam. He's a professor in the Department of Economics at TMU, on with Rob Fay earlier. In fact, when that conversation was happening, there was text coming in. One of the texts read, "Can you ask Lisa Raitt to replace Pierre?" And I think it's fair to say that Lisa Raitt is firmly out of politics at this point. She has a high-powered job at CIBC. She has a lot of stuff going on in her family right now. So she probably isn't thinking about politics as much as you would like her to be. She's thinking about it. She's talking about it, but she ain't in it. She can talk about it as she does on this radio station from an insider's perspective, which is what really we need, is when these things come up, what's their opinion? Martin from Shelburne had also texted in as well, saying, "We need Carolyn Mulroney or a Danielle Smith for this Conservative Party to move forward. And I'm a Conservative." So here's what I would like to do. And it's a genuine question here. And I specifically want to sort of focus in this feedback loop on Conservative voters. So with those three elections last night favoring the Liberals and Eric Kam saying Pierre Poilievre is a man for the day before yesterday, where do you see the party going? Do you want a new leader, or are you still firmly in the corner of Pierre Poilievre? Because it's going to be fascinating to find out what you think. Do you sort of side on the sort of the thoughts of what Eric Kam is saying, or are you firmly of the belief that, hey, maybe it's time for someone new to be the leader of the Conservative Party? So 416-870-6400, you can call or text that number, or 1-888-225-TALK. Generally want to get your feedback on this, and I really do specifically want Conservative voters, because this involves your party, your leader, and what is going to happen after tomorrow. Where does the discussion go? Because if you've got people like Eric Kam going, hey, listen, I'd vote for the guy tomorrow, but I don't think he should be running next time. That's a pretty big statement from someone who is a Conservative voter and voted for his party a couple of times previously. So 1-888-225-TALK. I want your genuine feedback on this. Anthony's on line one. Anthony, welcome to the show. Anthony, hello.
0: Hi, how are you?
1: I'm good, sir. So your thoughts on what Eric Cam had to say this morning?
0: I would definitely vote for Pierre again. His values, everybody I know wants to vote conservative. Here's the problem. It doesn't matter who you put in front of him. The propaganda machine is totally on the lip. How did they win when everybody I know?
1: Yeah. Okay. I need here's what I need you to do. I need you to stay on topic for me. So if you're saying you want Pierre as the leader, you just got to say that for me.
0: Yes.
1: Which is assuming that you're a yes on Pierre.
0: Yes.
1: That's what I needed. Thank you, Anthony. Great. Ryan's in Grimsby. Ryan, how you doing?
3: Hi there. You know, I used to be a big Pierre fan. Not anymore. I think he lacks the charisma that's going to get the women vote. I love his ideas, but nowadays when it comes to politics, it's really about who's in front of the microphone, right? Who's relatable. And
1: is there anyone within the Conservative Party now that sticks out to you that could possibly be a good leader? Anyone that comes to mind?
3: But honestly, you just said her name previously. I guess she won't, but Lisa Ray, that is who I'd be pulling for 100%.
1: Yeah, it's a name I see coming up constantly as well. Ryan, thanks so much for the call. Frank's in Brampton. You say the Conservatives don't need a new leader. Tell me why.
5: Well, you know what? Aaron O'Toole was supposed to be the guy. And during the election, he tried to be as progressive as possible, lost. Andrew Scheer, same thing, lost, minority government. You got Pierre Poilievre comes in. He gets more votes than Stephen Harper did, 8 million votes when it came to the election. Mm. But to play the elbows up game the way the liberals did, which was political strategy, it was brilliant. When the way they won was to get on everyone's emotions and not for people to think critically.
1: So Frank, let me ask you this. So as a conservative who was a fan of Poilievre, what could the Conservative Party do for you to make sure that Pierre Poilievre's star is pushed even more, that he should be the leader? What could they do that?
5: You know what? Like the fact that the previous caller says he lacks charisma. He's a very smart guy. The liberal agenda was pretty much conservative ideas. But the way it's played, as long as the media is the way it is, there's nothing the conservatives can do to make him, any stronger, because he'll always be brought down a peg because the media has made it that way. When you really think about it, when you watch the news, when you see, you know, the concerns with Canada were, oh, what did Pierre Poilievre say? Well, I think it's
1: unfair to lump all the media in that. There's plenty of people, on this radio station, even the usual host of this show, is a fan of conservative politics. So I don't think it's all media.
5: No, but a good portion of the mainstream, whether it's especially CBC, CTV, when you look at that, yeah, there is a bias. It's not something that they can pass. You can easily see it. But, you know, when you've got few voices who will support it, but you've got the mainstream media that, you know, will push a different agenda, you see what happens.
1: Frank, I got to go on to my next call, but I appreciate your point on this. Thank you. Mike's in tiny Ontario. Mike, you say keep PP as well, yeah?
6: Yeah, absolutely. He does not need to go. And your last caller was right on. The media in this country has put us all to shame. You can't get the right news. The only way to get the right news is to go on the internet. And it's all over the place. The truth is out there, but the media doesn't report it.
1: I'm literally reporting it right now. The irony in that is hilarious. Thanks for that call. Look, you got to understand that there's plenty of people that do actually work in the media that support the Conservative Party. And yeah, there are plenty of people that support the Liberal Party. But when you listen to talk radio across this country, I would hazard a guess that you probably have a lot more talk show hosts that support conservative media than actually the Liberals in many places. Including this one right here. It is Drex covering for the Ben Mulrooney Show. More next. Stay there.
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8: Hot and humid, and the more the sun's out, the more chance we get of scattered showers or a thunderstorm forming in this, as the humid X is in the upper 30s, and we finished August very wet. 290% normal rain in August at the airport, about half that in southwest London, but still way above average. Temperatures were right on the button, though, really. Well, for now, it's hot and humid tomorrow, 31, humidex 39, with mostly to partly cloudy sky and a chance of a shower thunderstorm after a very warm night. Thursday cools off to 27. Friday and Saturday start the Labor Day weekend in good form, with mid to upper 20s, partly sunny and drier. Tonight's low 21.
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1: Hi there, it's Drex from the Edge Radio Network covering for Ben all this week. Do the Conservative Party need new leadership, and what would that even look like? With the Liberal sweep of those three by-elections last night, Eric Kam, who is a familiar voice to people that listen to the Ben Mulrooney Show, would have heard him on the radio this morning saying Pierre is the guy for the day before yesterday. He would vote for Pierre again if he was running an election, but he hope he isn't running at the next election. It is interesting. I've just taken a couple of phone calls in the last 10 minutes here that say media is the problem here. Yet I do need to point out the irony that I am talking about the Conservative Party. I've said nothing negative about the Conservative Party, and I'm asking Conservative voters' opinions of where they think their party's going and does it need new leadership. It's also worth noting on top of that, I got a rack of callers here, and I would say, can you bring Danny up for a second? Danny, is it fair to say, before I go to these callers, that 90% of the callers that have called in today agree that Pierre Poilievre should stay as the leader of the Conservatives?
20: Yeah, they are. I'm actually surprised, to be honest with you. I thought that we would get more callers saying that it's time for a fresh start, change. I don't know if the Conservatives can ever actually win with him at the helm, to be honest with you. I think there is something about him that even if you're a Conservative, I think there's something about him that turns a lot of voters off. And they say that when it comes to politics, Canadians want to vote for someone that they feel like they can go and grab a pint of beer with and talk about things. And I don't know if he gives off that impression with voters. I
1: got to say, from the callers that are waiting on hold to talk to us, I think a lot of them would say that Pierre Poilievre to them is a guy they could have a beer with. Larry's in Keswick. Hey, Carrie. Hey, Larry.
21: Hi there. I think Pierre needs to stay in the fight. You know, the next election is going to be judged by people's pocketbooks, and I think he needs to see if Carney's going to go for a re-election in a few years.
1: Larry, I appreciate the call. Let's go with Irene on line 4, if we could. She's in Milton. Hey, Irene, you say also keep Pierre?
22: Hi, yes, I do. I believe he is the one because he is speaking to people with the problems that are existing. It's our economy. It's everything. It's crime. Nothing is being done, and he's the only one talking about it. I've not seen anything handled by the Liberal government. As for Pierre, I've met him. He is a nice man. He speaks what we
1: right.
22: All
1: so you're a, so you're a fan. So look, Irene is a fan, and do you think you could probably have a beer with this guy? Yeah.
22: Yeah.
1: There you go. See? And that's all it takes is if someone and look, we're all different people. So whether we see that charisma in somebody or not, that's totally what's going on in our heads. So some people may not see the charisma of Pierre, but there are plenty of people on the line here that clearly do. Other side of this, Ralph on line 5 in Parry Sound, you say Rona Ambrose should be leading the Conservative Party.
23: Hey, good afternoon, Drax. Nice to talk to you finally. Yes, I am a big fan of Pierre, very much so. But it's almost like it's written in stars. It's just that people I see up here, and I deliver to a lot of rich customers. When Carney came in, he spoke to them. If they're not, he wasn't going to touch your capital gains tax. If it's up to the next election, if he's in trouble, meaning Carney, it will take somebody like a woman like either Lisa Raitt, or I say very much believe Rona Ambrose would be the one to take him on.
1: And I know that Lisa's likely not going to get into back into politics anytime soon, but then again, she could, prove us all wrong. True. But then again, I look up the fact that Rona Ambrose was once if we all remember, she was the interim conservative leader for a while. And then mm-hmm. she left politics. And honestly, I don't really know what Rona Ambrose has done, but I remember when she was the interim leader, a lot of people liked her. She was a very approachable person, great in interviews. I got to speak to her a couple of times when she was leader. And I really? Wondered, yeah. Where did she go? What happened to her? In fact, yeah, I'd like to see her back in the sort of the vision of this again, perhaps.
23: Yes, anybody really to... I'm really sorry for Pierre because his family and everything he stands up for. But I guess there's just some people just say, well, he's never had a full-time job. Well, neither did Pierre Trudeau either. But I mean, I don't...
1: And look, as much as I personally am not a conservative voter, I will defend Pierre when people say, oh, he's never had an actual real job. Well, guess what? Politics is the career he chose. Right. We all start our careers in our late teens, early 20s. And we know that Pierre was like one of the assistants in Jason Kenney's office back in the day. I think Pierre was like 16, 17. He was volunteering. So politics is what he chose. That was his his life's calling. And that's what he chose as a career. For those people that have other careers before they get into politics, then, that's that. But he chose politics, so I'll never poo-poo that guy for choosing politics as his lifelong career, because there's plenty of other lifelong politicians.
23: Sorry, Drex, you ever talk to Warren Kinsella when he comes on to his favorite politician and the man he always worked for, he referred to as John Gretchen.
1: Yeah.
23: John Gretchen never did anything publicly either, like that.
1: Right, exactly.
23: He was always so a lifelong friend.
1: Yeah, pick a party. There's likely a handful of people that got into politics when they were really young. Look, politics can be really impressionable on a young teenager's mind, going, oh, I want to be involved in that. How do I get involved? Do I volunteer? Right? And that's exactly what Pierre did. So I won't ever crap on that idea. Hey, Ralph, thanks for the chat. I appreciate it. Let's say hi to Mark in Winnipeg. He's listening via CJOB on line 3. Hey, Mark, how you doing?
0: Not bad. How are you?
1: I'm good. Friend, what are your thoughts on all of this?
0: Absolutely not. I would not vote for him.
1: So you think the Conservatives need someone new, huh?
0: For sure, 100%. I believe a good candidate would be James Moore. I know he's out of the party, but I think he would be a really good candidate. Listen, Pierre Poilievre has been a member of parliament for 20 years. He passed one bill. You know what it was? It was to increase the spending on the elections. So when you talk about affordability, let's talk about affordability and not try to overspend and never another party that's trying to beat you. Listen, I truly believe that the PCs got to get off of the of the Trudeau train. Stop talking about him. If you really want to win, get down to the real issues. Stop talking about Elliot Trudeau. I mean, sorry, Justin.
1: Let me ask you, Mark in Winnipeg. So if you're like, okay, the Conservatives need to talk about the real issues. To Mark in Winnipeg, name me three of those issues they should be focused on, in your mind.
0: Affordability,
1: yeah.
0: Housing,
1: yeah.
0: Jobs,
1: okay.
0: Trades. Those are the things that we need. Not talking about, you know, other things. And I just think that the Conservatives need to go on a new way. They got to let go what they have and start fresh, get a new face in there and get people rejuvenated back into the party again. Because this is the same old Pierre Poilievre. He's got his glasses off now. Oh, well, big deal.
1: Did you vote for
0: someone fresh?
1: Mark, at the last federal election, you voted for the Pierre Conservatives?
0: I didn't vote for any of the three parties.
1: All right, get out of here. Get him off the radio. Jesus, I can't. I cannot do that. I said conservative voters. All right, we got to scratch his opinion from this. I asked for conservative voters. Is someone, Danny, are you not screening these people? I'm kidding. Let's get Robert in Barrie, Ontario, on the line here. You say that the Liberals, sorry, not the Liberals, the Conservatives need somebody who's more center if they want to win. Talk me through that.
2: Well, exactly. You got your West Coast conservatives and you got your East Coast conservatives. Yeah, I just say the East Coast conservatives are liberal, are conservatives that go to church, right? They're liberals.
1: Yeah.
2: They've just got to stop with that. The centrist is, Gretchen was a centrist. That, like, forget Trudeau. He started going too far right. But Gretchen, my son's part of the conservative club.
1: All right. So who is, instead of getting into this waffle crap I don't want to hear about, who should be the leader of the Conservative Party, in your mind?
2: There's many out there, but they're not allowed to speak. A centrist.
1: Name me one that you think would be a good leader. That's the question here, real simple. Who should be the leader?
2: We already know. You already named her. And she might go back to politics.
1: Lisa Raitt, Rona Ambrose, which one?
2: Lisa Raitt.
1: There we go. Simple question. Could have answered it quickly for me. Appreciate the call. All right. It's Drex here from the Edge Radio Network covering for the Ben Mulrooney Show. We're going to chat to Carmi Levy. Also coming up in about half an hour or so, Jim Cuddy of Blue Rodeo is going to join us. Big viral moment at the RBC Amphitheater on the shores of Lake Ontario last week. We'll chat to him about that coming up.
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3: Good afternoon, it's 4 o'clock. From the 980 CFPL newsroom, I'm Mike Hodges. Prime Minister Mark Carney says there were mutually beneficial elements of a trade deal with the U.S. in place before talks broke down last month. He spoke during a media scrum on his way into office today after the Liberals won three by-elections last night.
4: The attitude of the United States in these discussions and subsequently has been one that the core Canadian industries either would be subsidiaries effectively of the United States industries or would put in place terms where those industries would be gradually wound down in Canada and wiped out.
3: Carney says Canada is willing to get back to the table when the Americans, quote, stop doing memes and are ready to have a serious discussion. Also, the Pentagon says U.S. Defense Secretary Pete Hegseth's controversial post about a Canadian cadet program speaks for itself. He captioned a photo of two young women in uniform, "This is real," with a Canadian flag emoji. It's triggered a massive backlash online, with some calling it an attempt to disparage both Canada's military and the appearance of some women in the cadet program. Prime Minister Carney was asked about the post today, but said only the message was, quote, beneath their office. The union representing workers at Stellantis warns the U.S. automaker not to take Canadian employees for granted as Unifor and the company start contract talks today. Unifor National President Lena Payne says the union expects this round of negotiations to be the most difficult one yet.
5: At its core, this set of negotiations is about job security. It's about Canada continuing to be an automaking nation. It's about the role of Stellantis in Canada. It's about positioning all of us for that future by holding our ground today.
3: Parties are working toward a September 11th deadline to reach a new deal. The City of London is now making it easier for residents to report bylaw concerns through the Service London portal. Starting Thursday, residents can report on a wide range of concerns through the portal, including occupant noise such as people, parties, and loud music, as well as property standards violations. Amanda Pfeiffer is the director of municipal compliance and said in a statement that the city wants reporting a noise concern to be simple and the response to be timely. As part of the change, non-emergency noise complaints should be reported through the portal instead of London Police. Residents can go to service.london.ca to see the available options and submit a complaint. And a new report from RBC Economics says Canada's housing market appears to be finally taking steps toward a recovery.
6: The report says the process is unlikely to be uniform across the country, with prolonged market corrections in Ontario and BC having lasting effects on sentiment. RBC says the turnaround has come too late to prevent countrywide declines in home resales and prices this year, but it does see those metrics posting increases in 2027. However, it says a broad turnaround is not a guarantee given certain risks to the Canadian economy, like the U.S. trade war and conflict in the Middle East. Michelle Zedekian, The Canadian Press.
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0: cool is that? The entire crowd just absolutely roars with approval. Jim Cuddy, lead singer of Blue Rodeo, on the line with us. Jim, welcome to the show.
1: Thank you very much, Trex. How are you doing?
0: Good, man. It's so good to have a Canadian music legend on the radio with us having a chat. I've interviewed you a couple of times in the past 20 years or so, but I guess this means something different because, like I said, when Joy G played that song to intro this bit, like I had goosebumps on my arms because of it.
1: It was not an unanticipated thing because we had done it in Sudbury, and obviously with this nonsense that's going on with renaming a lake that's had the same name for 400 years, we sort of were prepped for this moment. But the vehemence of it and the way that people threw their fists in the air and how loud they sang, it was very, very moving.
0: Did you have, obviously, you know, when you're a band, sometimes you record shows. Did you have cameras rolling that night by chance?
1: We did. I mean, we had our crew with their iPhones at the back. But the whole thing is recorded because there was a live stream, and by the amphitheater itself, what they put on the screens is all be recorded. So there's full sonic and visual representation of that moment. So it will live on.
0: So walk me through that exact moment. You're on the stage at the RBC Amphitheater. You're looking out on the gorgeous Lake Ontario. You know this song's coming up. You've likely discussed it with your guys in the back. Did you know that this was going to be the reaction?
1: We were pretty sure that people, that part of the set, Greg and I always go to the front and we get people to sing it without us being amplified. So everybody's singing along. But yes, we knew that. I'm not sure we knew that everyone would feel the same, which is what ended up happening. But that, the stuff that has come our way, the invective and the insults and the demeaning behavior, there's nothing that we have been able to do about it. And all of a sudden, there was this moment for everybody to just voice their protest. It was a beautiful moment. I mean, I think we anticipated it would happen, but not with that amount of force. No.
0: When did that song come out? What year was it? Remind me.
1: I think it's 92. It came out with 5 Days in July. Yeah. So it was one of the songs from 5 Days in July. And it's a Greg Penn song. And you know, it just dovetailed into this moment. I mean, it's not something we anticipated. And I think we've all been looking for some way to participate in some protest against our treatment by the United States administration, not the people, but the administration.
0: Yeah, so it's pretty amazing that you got a Canadian band that talks about very Canadian things on a Canadian stage, talking about the very thing that is being discussed right in front of them. It's very in the moment, you could say.
1: 100%. I mean, the first, you know, obviously I knew that the moment was big that night, and it was very satisfying, and it was a beautiful night. But the first thing in the morning, I got the headlines from the Daily Beast from friends in New York. So, I mean, it's relevant to people everywhere. I think that there's a lot of Americans that feel embarrassed by this kind of behavior. So that was reassuring, too.
0: Yeah. And look, it means something more to me because, you know, to many people, you are considered a Canadian music legend. You've got an Order of Canada. You're very proudly Canadian. And the fact that you sing about the things that mean something to Canadians and they come back all these years later and are just amplified because of just such a stupid thing going on south of the border, man, it's got to feel good in a way, right? It's like, hey, I'm a Canadian guy. This is a Canadian song. Look at this thing go.
1: You're absolutely right. I mean, I think that the show on the lake every year is an institution. I think that we have seen people come out as young people. People have families, bring their kids, and those kids are bringing their own friends. So we've seen the generations turn over. So it's already a beautiful communal night, and it's just topped off by this crazy need to, you know, have a voice of protest against. I mean, the one thing is, it certainly has spawned a lot of humor. I've seen people have sent me so many cartoons of Trump, you know, going down in his ship and saying, calling for help at Lake America, and the guy saying, where's Lake America?
0: Hey, Jim, did you see the sign that the Ontario provincial government put up yesterday facing the United States of America that said Lake Ontario forever and always?
1: I've seen pictures of that, yeah. It's just great.
0: I mean, it's huge.
1: No, it's true. It's true. I mean, look, I think there's a lot of things going on in this time and in this country that are more important than this. But this was a beautiful moment where people got to act together, and that's always powerful, right?
0: It sure is. Hey, Jim, thanks so much for your time this afternoon. I appreciate you making some space for us.
1: My pleasure. Thanks a lot, James.
0: There you go. That is Jim Cuddy, singer-songwriter of Blue Rodeo, and partially responsible for that amazing viral moment on the shores of Lake Ontario the other day. I don't know how many times you've watched the video. Danny, have you watched this video a few times? I thought it was the greatest thing ever. Like, it was so in the moment, because all of that discussion was happening peripherally, whether, you know, in the media, on talk radio, on television, and then boom, Blue Rodeo go up on stage, sing that famous line, and the crowd just absolutely roars.
2: It is so moving, and honestly, like, I get a little choked up, a little tear in my eye every time I hear that or see that. It's beautiful. What a beautiful moment for all Canadians.
0: Yeah, and where do we go from this? Like, obviously, this is going to be a continuing thing. Obviously, if he's changed it in the U.S. and all the map companies and everything are like, all right, yeah, sure, we'll do that. Does it just get to a point where we just ignore it? Where we just ignore it and just continue living our lives? I think it does. I think that's where we go with this. We just ignore this stupidity and move on.
2: I think that's the best solution at this point, because, I mean, he's wanting to troll us, and I think we have to not give in to that. And, you know, I think we need to make it look seem like it doesn't bother us. We know it's called Lake Ontario. I think the world knows it's Lake Ontario, and he can call it whatever he wants to call it while he's talking to himself.
0: If you look at Google Maps from Australia, and you look at Lake Ontario, it says Lake Ontario in parentheses, Lake America. Strange. Just, I don't know what's happening. Danny, thank you. All right, so here's what I want to do coming up next. Are you going to play that song for me again? Yeah, of course you should, because it's brilliant. We're going to talk about school field trips. A bunch of school boards across the country suddenly have started canceling school excursions. Why is that? Plus, coming up a little bit later on, Fred Kennedy. He is a pretty well-known radio DJ at Q107 in Toronto, but this is a guy who authors and creates comic books, and over the last month or so has been to Comic-Con in San Diego, just did Fan Expo in Toronto, and he's on the other side of it. He's sitting behind a table signing autographs. What does that feel like? We're going to ask him coming up. Stay there.
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4: Hot and humid. The more the sun's out, the more chance we get of scattered showers or a thunderstorm forming in this, as the humidex is in the upper 30s. And we finished August very wet. 290% normal rain in August at the airport. About half that in southwest London, but still way above average. Temperatures were right on the button, though, really. Well, for now, it's hot and humid tomorrow, 31, humidex 39, with mostly to partly cloudy sky and a chance of a shower thunderstorm after a very warm night. Thursday cools off to 27. Friday and Saturday start the Labor Day weekend in good form, with mid to upper 20s, partly sunny and drier. Tonight's low, 21.
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0: It's Trex here from the Edge Radio Network, covering for Ben all this week. Fred Kennedy is going to join us coming up in about 10 or so minutes. You may know him as a radio DJ, but let me tell you, the personality goes deeper than that. We're going to talk to him about comic books and Comic-Con and Fan Expo and everything. All right, so I was going to talk about school boards here canceling trips, but Joy G just told me something really funny. Is Danny there? Bring her up. I need to bring... So, Joy G, tell us what you're doing today. You've never done this before. First time ever. What are you doing after the show?
17: I'm going for a drive-in movie experience.
0: You've never been to a drive-in movie before?
17: Oh, nope, never.
0: What sort of car do you drive?
2: What are you seeing?
17: I'm going for the end of Oak Street, the Anne Hathaway movie.
0: The Anne Hathaway dinosaur movie.
17: Yep. I hope it's good. I hope the experience is good, too.
0: I'm judging by Danny's silence. She doesn't know what that movie is.
2: No, she doesn't. No.
0: No, it's not ringing any bell. It's got Ewan McGregor. You know who he is? Big actor, right? You know who that guy is?
2: Yeah, I love him.
0: Okay, you know who Anne Hathaway is, right? Princess Diaries, all that?
2: Yes, I know.
0: Yeah,
2: Devil Wears Prada.
0: She's in the Odyssey movie. Yeah, she's in this.
2: All right, so
0: first time ever going to a drive, like a drive-in movie. That's something.
17: Yes.
0: So the most important question is, back to it, what type of car do you drive?
17: I drive an SUV.
0: Excellent. What type of issues?
17: Tiguan.
0: Oh, Volkswagen, that's the Tiguan. Volkswagen. Okay, yeah. Let me tell you, park it backwards.
17: Okay.
0: Park with the
17: Open
0: back
17: the
0: of the car facing the screen, right? Yes.
17: Okay.
0: Can you lay all the seats down?
17: Yeah.
0: Okay, cool. Bring some pillows. Bring a duvet. All right. I'm assuming it's the type of drive-in where you tune your radio in your car to a certain FM frequency, which picks up the audio of the screen so it comes through the speakers of your car.
17: Wow.
0: You didn't know this?
17: I didn't know this.
0: Dude, you're in for an absolute treat tonight. If you've never been to a drive-in movie, you're going to love it.
17: Till now, I thought all you got to do is just put your windows down and there's the speakers.
0: That may be true, but I don't know the specific drive-in that you're going to. So it may have these speakers on the stands, or it may have the tune-in to the FM receiver.
17: Oh, nice.
0: Yeah, and if it's a good FM receiver and it's in good surround sound fed in stereo over their mini FM transmitter, then you're laying in the back of your SUV watching a dinosaur movie on the drive-through screen.
17: That's going to be so cool.
0: It's going to be the coolest thing. So there's not a lot of drive-ins anymore. Most of them are gone. The first movie I ever saw was at a drive-in, was E.T., sort of a drive-in. The second one I saw at a drive-in was the Christina Applegate classic from 1989, Don't Tell Mom the Babysitter's Dead. Remember that movie? Fred knows that one. And the last one I saw was Rocky Horror Picture Show a couple of years ago.
17: Wow.
0: Danny, have you been to a drive-in?
2: I have, and you know what's almost the most fun about being in a drive-in? You get to usually watch two films back, like one back-to-back.
0: Yeah, double feature, yeah.
2: I don't know. When do you ever get to do that? I know when we saw The Odyssey, that was, of course, just in theaters. As soon as it was done, I said to them, do you want to go again to the... Because we saw it earlier in the day, and I was like, do you want to go to the, I don't know, 10 p.m. one? But nobody else was game, but I was ready.
0: A double feature, and the first movie's 3 hours? You're insane. No.
2: It was so good, and we went on the very, very last day that it was playing, like, as IMAX, because it was, then they were switching to Spider-Man.
0: Yeah,
2: so
0: of course.
2: I wanted to see it.
0: Do you remember the last time you went to a drive-in?
2: Oh gosh! I mean, years ago. I don't remember. I don't remember what I saw.
17: It's exactly the same experience. I mean, it has a double feature. So it starts at 8:40.
0: Yeah. And what are the movies?
17: The first one is the end of Oak Street.
0: What's the second one?
17: And at 10:30, they start with The Mutiny.
0: Oh, that's the Jason Statham movie.
17: Yes.
0: Oh, so it's such a good movie.
17: I've already watched
0: that. I love Jason Statham. Yeah, he's great.
2: And Drex.
0: Yes.
2: The best part when you're a kid at the drive-in because of the double feature. So it's usually a kid movie or PG friendly at the first one. And then they expect that the kids will fall asleep.
0: And then they put on the skin flicks. Yeah.
2: A scary movie. Scary. But if you're a kid, you pretend to be asleep, but you watch that movie.
0: Yeah. Okay. All right. Man, you're going to have so much fun tonight. That's so late, though. Two movies? 10:30?
17: I might not go for the next one. I mean, second one.
0: But let me tell you, you would have shown up tonight, parked your car front-facing the screen. That's what you would have
17: 100%
0: done.
17: 100%
0: would have done that. I'm glad I caught you beforehand. Have the ass end of your car facing that screen. Pop the trunk. Get some duvets, some cushions. Bring some cushions from the house. You and the fiancé hanging out watching the movie. Romantic.
17: That's going to be nice.
0: Cute.
17: Thank you for that.
0: Oh, you're welcome. There you go. All right, do we need to talk about school excursions? I know we were going to talk about that, but I wanted to talk about Georgie going to the drive-in because I think that's way more exciting. It is a wild story, though. The wild story is this, that there are school boards across the country, Edmonton, Winnipeg, probably a few in Ontario as well, that have stopped doing international school excursions. Why? Because travel advisories to Canadians, hey, you know, be cautious traveling in America. So school boards have gone, oh, yeah, you can do international trips, just not to the United States of America, which is wild because it's generally when you're a teenager at a Canadian high school, you get to do the Washington, D.C. trip or you go to New York City for something. You might go see a couple of musicals or you might do the U.K. or Ireland or something like that. And Danny, you're seeing that a lot of school boards are just going, yeah, we're not going to do this because of the current political climate.
2: Yeah, and that's so sad. I think that when you're a student, getting to go on a trip like that is possibly a once-in-a-lifetime experience. It definitely has a lot of meaning, I think, when you're a teenager. I remember going to Washington, D.C. and just, you know, I loved politics already, but getting to be there where the major players are, it was such a wonderful experience. I still remember that. And it's sad that a lot of students across Canada are going to be missing out on these trips. I get that there are certain regions that are, you know, great global conflict. And I'm not saying that we have to go to every single part of the world, but I find it odd that they're even canceling trips to the U.S.
0: So here's the list. Edmonton Public Schools have canceled all international excursions for this year, including Thailand, France, the U.K., Costa Rica, and Portugal. The Vancouver School Board and the Calgary Catholic District School Board have said that they've approved field trips on a case-by-case basis. And last year, the Public Calgary Education Board canceled all international trips while it reviewed policies. This is kind of wild because, yeah, I think this is kind of a rite of passage for certain students. If they can, you know, if their parents can afford to send them on that those international trips, they're great to learn something. Mind you, when I was in high school, the grade 10 class went to China on a trip, and most of them got suspended for being drunk in China. Because beer in China, you don't have to be 18 or show ID for beer in China. You can be a kid and walk into a store and buy as many bottles of beer as you want for 50 cents. And all of those students I went to school with got absolutely ass-faced in China. The teachers saw that they were drunk, reported all of them, and they're all suspended for a week when they got back. All because they got drunk in China. Greatest story ever from my high school, by the way.
2: And you were the sober one?
0: I didn't go on that trip. This was the year above us. So I was in grade 10, and this was the grade 12 trip. The grade 12 trip
2: went. Did they still do the trip next year, or did they decide? They did,
0: but they chose not to go to Beijing. They decided to go to Taiwan instead. They wanted something completely different. But then again, let me tell you, I've been to Taiwan, and do you think the rules are pretty similar there for consuming alcohol? Yeah. Pretty much. That's the problem you run into. All right, Danny, thank you. All right, so here's what we're going to do coming up in the next little bit here. I've always wondered, when I see from the outside the likes of Comic-Con in San Diego, I see Fan Expo in Toronto, I see people cosplaying on public transit, I see them all going to meet their favorite comic book celebrities or voiceover artists or actors or writers. But what is it like to be on the other side of that? Be one of those guys that has a booth, people come up, they want to talk to you about the craft that you do. We're going to speak to somebody that does exactly that when he's not being a top-rated Toronto radio DJ. Double life, the double life of Fearless Fred Kennedy, next.
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0: All right, welcome back. It's Rex here from the Edge Radio Network covering for Ben all this week. I'm so fascinated to talk to my next guest about the behind the scenes of, I guess, whatever I see from the outside. You know, when Comic-Con comes up, I know that there's going to be big panels. I'm likely going to learn about some new movies coming out, as we did when Comic-Con was on a few weeks ago. Then over this past weekend in Toronto, they had Fan Expo. Same thing. And I guess what I see is everyone who's just a fan of whether it's animated stuff, sci-fi, Lord of the Rings, like you name it, it can fall into this. Star Trek falls in there. Star Wars, it's all in there. The fans love it so much. And when you go, you just see happy faces everywhere. Everyone's meeting who they want to meet. They're getting autographs. They're getting photos. They're going to panels. Like we had Rick Lee by the show last week, who was talking about how much he loved the Mr. T panel. He loved it so much, he went back for the second Mr. T panel. I'm like, what do you think you're going to learn from the second Mr. T panel? He goes, not much. But he went anyway because he loves Mr. T, loves B.A. Baracus, loves the A-Team. I have unique access to a dude who has done everything at these conferences, whether it be on stage interviewing somebody or actually being the author of his own comic books. Fred Kennedy is in studio. You probably know as Fearless Fred. For years and years and years, he was on The Edge. Then he was on Q107, won a Young Broadcaster Award in 2009, spent some time in Edmonton, spent some time in Winnipeg as well. And here you are. There's more to you than just radio, isn't there?
27: Yes, there is. It started writing comic books, started as a way of trying to get away from being too nerdy on the air.
0: Yeah.
27: I don't think it worked.
0: Listened to your show at Q107. It's like 2 to 6, nerd.
27: Yeah. So a lot of science and dinosaur talk, you know?
0: Which is a good thing.
27: I think.
0: Let me go through some of the stuff. Like, everyone knows your radio stuff. Let me talk about some of the things, your writing credits. You were behind the 2003 release Dead Romans. You were behind the recent release, which went crazy for you, and we're going to talk about this, the Florida Hippopotamus Cocaine Massacre.
27: Yeah.
0: You were also involved in Speed Racer Tales from the Road, and I believe you're also involved in Mud 79. Is this correct?
27: Yes, and also a whole slew of stuff with Overwatch and Diablo.
0: Samurai Pizza Cats as well.
27: Yes, Samurai Pizza Cats is making its big return from Tatsunoko Entertainment at the end of the year in December. And there's going to be a video game.
0: Yeah.
27: And there's also going to be the brand new comic, and I'm involved with both of those, which is a huge deal because the English translation of that cartoon was actually done here in Canada.
0: So it was?
27: It was. It was done. The voice actors were done right here in Toronto, actually.
0: What year did you start in radio?
27: 1998.
0: All right, 98. So yeah. Late 90s, you were always a fan of comic books, obviously. when was your first sort of introduction into, hey, maybe this could actually be a second career for me?
27: It actually started in 2007. And I started like 2000. I read comics growing up on the spinner rack at the local 7-Eleven Londondale shopping center in Edmonton. I couldn't get to a comic shop. It was two buses away and I was scared. So I used to go to the 7-Eleven. And this was the summer of 1991. Yeah. And I would go and I'd hang out at the 7-Eleven and play Street Fighter II. And while I'd wait for my turn with the quarter on the machine, I would read comics off the spinner rack.
0: Yeah.
27: And that was during the Infinity Gauntlet event from Jim Starlin and Ron Lim and George Perez. And I read that. And then Spider-Man 2099, Ghost Rider and all that stuff. I was predominantly a Marvel kid. I got in, but then I fell out because I didn't have money. And then around 2006, I started going back to the shop. It was a store in Edmonton called Happy Harbor on 124th. It has since closed. But I went there. That's where I was going to buy my comics. And then while I was talking to the guy who worked at the store, Andrew Foley is a great Canadian comic writer who worked in the store. And yeah, I talked to him about writing. And he gave me this book that he had just done called Parting Ways, about a guy who tries to commit suicide. And he fails, but his soul ends up going to hell. And hell is this massive bureaucracy. And his body stayed on Earth. And his body without a soul becomes this superstar business success because he's got no soul holding him back from making poor decisions. And
0: wow.
27: Then he also worked on a book with a few big shot creators as well. He's a really great creator. And he was the one who got me writing again. And so he also wrote Cowboys and Aliens, interestingly enough.
0: Oh, really?
27: Yes. And so he was the one who was like, just if you got a story, just say it.
0: So I guess you meeting someone who'd actually done that thing going, yeah, well, look what I've created, that gave you the confidence to go, yeah, I could do this.
27: But it was always just in passing. It was just a thing that I like joked around about doing, never took it seriously. And then when I came to Toronto, I was at an event and Kevin Smith was there. And I got to talk to Kevin Smith and I told him about his work with Green Arrow and how I was a big fan. And I was like, I'm going to write comics one day. And he was, I know that he was under the influence of some left-handed cigarettes. And he said very bluntly, why aren't you writing right now?
0: Boom. What a response.
27: Yeah. And he's like, why aren't you doing it right now? And I remember I went home that night and that's when I started working on the first series that I did seriously with a guy named Adam Gorham, who is now working on Exquisite Corpses, The Fox Mask Killer. He just finished a big run on The Incredible Hulk at Marvel, and we did a book called Teuton, which was like this historical fantasy story.
0: And you like historic stuff specifically, don't you?
27: I wanted my dream. Do you want to know what my dream is?
0: Yeah, tell me.
27: My dream is to do a 400-page comic
0: all
27: about the Siege of Vienna in 1683. That is my dream. That is my dream project to work on right there, which is the battle that inspired the Battle of Gondor in The Lord of the Rings.
0: Listen to this guy.
27: Come on. It's so cool. That's what I want to do.
0: For those of you playing along at home, the Siege of 1683, it happened between July 14th and September 12th of 1683. Roughly 150,000 Ottoman troops led by Grand Vizier Kara Mustafa Pasha.
27: Yes. Yeah, he had a dream of defeating a dragon, and the dragon was the Habsburgs. The oft-inbred Habsburgs, as they were.
0: And then you have the defenders, around 11,000 or 15,000 imperial troops and volunteers commanded by Ernst Rüdiger von Stahemberg.
27: The biggest thing about it is the largest massed cavalry charge in human history. Right, what broke the siege was the flying hussars of Poland.
0: So you, what you're witnessing right now in real time is someone who is so interested and into understanding something from history, who's going, okay, how can I take that really fascinating story that I love and turn it into something that everyone can consume?
27: Exactly.
0: And you know what? A graphic novel is exactly that.
27: That's it. And I've got there's a painter. His name is Miko Maciejczyk. He does a lot of like editorial work.
0: Oh, you've already figured out who you want to do the art.
27: He's a great guy. He's a Polish guy. We did an indie comic together years ago.
0: Yeah.
27: And he's often said, he goes, that's the one thing. He goes, as a Polish guy, he goes, you have no idea how big of a deal that is to us. I'm like, I don't, but I would like to. Let's do it.
0: Let me talk about, and I want to get to the Comic-Con stuff and Fan Expo and what that experience is like, because you're sticking around for a couple of breaks here. But let's talk about your most recent thing that you've put out,
27: which is
0: the Florida Hippopotamus Cocaine Massacre. It's a series published by Mad Cave Studios, who you work with.
27: Yes.
0: Where did this idea come from, and what exactly is the premise for people that don't know?
27: So the premise of the story is that there is a large amusement park in Flamingo City, Florida.
0: Okay.
27: Called Disco Hippo Wonderland. But it's actually a drug front for this notorious drug lord named Jans Muir Dischow from Luxembourg, as you would. And he's created the most powerful form of cocaine known to man called Coke 45.
0: Okay.
27: And right when the feds are about to invade and arrest him, he decides he dumps all this experimental cocaine into the hippo tank and sets them loose in the park. And then he blows up the entrances and exits. And then a marijuana smoke-fueled hurricane rolls in and floods the amusement park. And so you've got the laser drug force, this special anti-drug task force, trying to track him down in a flooded amusement park while evading bloodthirsty, savage, coke-addled hippopotami.
0: I want to see that movie.
27: So do I. I'd love to see the movie because I'd probably be able to buy a car with the money.
0: Right. So you got the first book. There's another one being worked on, isn't there?
27: I can't talk about anything along those lines just yet, but there may be more coming from the wonderful laser drug force.
0: That's the longest yes I've ever received to a question. My guest is Fred Kennedy. He is a Toronto radio DJ. You know his name, Fearless Fred, also a comic book author. So let's talk about Comic-Con and Fan Expo and what those experiences are like, sitting behind a table and having people coming up going, oh, my God, I love you so much. What do you do when someone says that to you? Fred's going to tell us next on The Ben Mulrooney Show.
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7: Hot and humid, enough to create scattered showers or thunderstorms this evening, and we'll have to keep an eye on things. Things are pretty ripe out there with the temperature pushing 30, the humidex almost 40, and tomorrow will be about the same. 31, humidex 39, mix of sun and cloud fueling, scattered shower, thunderstorm chances, at least. There will be scattered activity, and overnight quite warm at 21. As we finish a very wet August, and it continues rather unsettled here in September. Thursday, mostly cloudy, cooler, 27, and Friday and Saturday look fine, partly sunny, 26, 25, tonight's low 21.
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0: So from the Edge Radio Network, covering for Banner all this week, my guest is Fearless Fred Kennedy. You probably know him as the drive host of Q107 in Toronto. He spent a lot of time at 102.1 The Edge, Power 97 in Winnipeg. Where else have you parked your U-Haul?
27: The Bear in Edmonton.
0: Oh, you worked at the Bear in Edmonton?
27: Yes.
0: Dude, that's a big station.
27: That was the station I grew up listening to.
0: Paul Brown Morning Show, right?
27: Yeah.
0: That's a piece of history.
27: That was the era, yeah.
0: Google that.
27: It was called the Fearless Fred Radio Extravaganza.
0: And was it a radio extravaganza?
27: It definitely was.
0: You are now obviously on Q107, but, you know, occasionally you need to take time off because you're also a very successful comic book author. And I know that you like to keep those things separate, which is kind of interesting. You don't really talk about your comic books too much on your own radio show, I've noticed.
27: Yeah, because it feels a little bit like pumping your own tires.
0: I mean, get that bag, baby.
27: Yeah, that's true. But I think the people that are – there's a lot of crossover, but – you know, I make it clear that's what I do. I don't hide it. I just don't promote it. You know what I mean? I also, the Floyd Hippopotamus Cocaine Massacre, I really want to plug the incredible artist.
0: Yeah, tell me James. Who drew all of those.
27: Okay, James Edward Clark is his name, and he's a local guy here in Toronto. This guy.
0: What else has he worked on?
27: He doesn't do any real mainstream stuff. He does a lot of indie work. And do you know how I met this guy?
0: How did you meet him?
27: So he's amazing. So
0: are we whispering? Because it's a secret.
27: It's so funny. Like, he would roll around at a comic convention. The thing about comic conventions, we'll talk about how they work, is when you are tabling in Artist Alley, is what it is called. When you buy a table in Artist Alley to sell the things that you have made yourself, you get your table, which is usually 6 feet, and then you get two badges for that. And what people end up doing is they will, like, split that between two little creators. And one person will have their little three-foot section. The other person has their four-foot section.
0: Yeah.
27: And they'll sell their stuff. Sometimes it's comics. Sometimes it's crafts. You get a lot of really cool, unique stuff in Artist Alley. Whatever you can imagine. Anime keychains. People making pottery. You name it. James would never buy a table. What he would do is he would wait for one of his friends to get a table, and he would ask if he could borrow the companion badge. He would take that companion badge, and he would have a backpack filled with his books, and he would wander around in the convention, and he would just sell his books to people from his backpack, wherever they were in the show. It was amazing. And so people would get kind of mad because he'd park in front of your table while you were selling your comic books. And he'd be like, hey, you like comic books? Hey, take a look at this book that I made. And he'd pull it out, and he would show them this book that he made. And he scooped a sale from me at my own table. And then this is the best part. Then he sold me the book that he had sold to somebody else.
0: And that's how you met this guy.
27: That's how I met this guy.
0: And then you became friends. And you're like, hey, do you want to?
27: I thought he was amazing. His art is absolutely incredible.
0: That's so cool, Fred.
27: He does like these really – he did this supernatural – wrestling comic called Evil, about a guy who's this luchador wrestler that's got to save his girlfriend from this demonic cult that's going to sacrifice her to the devil at midnight. And it's the most – he's wrestling wolfmen and vampires. It's the most insane thing. And I was like, this is amazing. And so then I wanted to do this hippo book with him, and he immediately was like, I really like where this is going. And so then
0: – and that's where
27: we worked
0: started.
27: On it. Yeah.
0: Tell me what it's like when you're sitting at one of those booths as a creator.
27: Way better than walking around, man.
0: Right. So like I you know, I see the vision of it, people lining up or doing whatever. So how does it work for you? You've got fans that seek you out. They know that Fred Kennedy is in a certain
1: booth. Not a lot. You know, a lot of times what people do, comic book collectors are very specific. Comic book collectors really want something special at the show. You know, and so when they go down the show, they bring their issues of comics that some of these comics are things that they've had for years. And the artists that create them, they're not always at all these shows, but they can go and they can get something special from that person. They can get it signed and get a little sketch on the book. And that's really cool. And it means a lot to them. And it's like everybody's got a thing that they love. And it's weird how if you are a big sports guy and you can rattle off a whole bunch of statistics about the Leafs, that is viewed differently than somebody able to go into all the continuity about Adam Warlock and the Silver Surfer. It's the same thing. Sports nerds, wrestling nerds, comic nerds, car nerds, guys that go on and can name things in a car and talk about specific differences from one car model to the other. You are a nerd. And if you went to a car convention,
0: listen to him pontificating like he's a talk show host.
1: It's the truth. It's all the same. Everybody's got a thing that they love.
0: You know what? And we all do.
1: Yes.
0: And the second we can accept ourselves and go, oh, my God, I'm really into this particular thing, whether it be comic books. Like my thing is vintage pencils. Weird. I know Joy G just looked at me like, are you okay? Yeah, I'm fine. But that's what I like to collect.
1: Yeah.
4: I was surprised and not shocked. There's a difference.
0: Look, I've been collecting pencils for decades. Like, it's my thing. Like, I've got some,
1: You should talk to like an artist about that. They go nuts about stationery.
0: Like when I meet, like this building for many years had animators up on level 4 because we had Nelvana. That was one of our organizations that we had within Corus.
1: Clive Smith, founder of Nelvana, was at Fan Expo over the weekend.
0: He was
1: talking about the 40th anniversary of rock and roll. 50th, sorry, 50th anniversary.
0: They did a little bit of a clean out of upstairs, and one of the Office Move Pro people said to me, I'm like, have you found anything interesting yet? She goes, oh, I found a whole bunch of pencils. I'm like, were they Blackwing pencils? And she says, yes. I'm like, did you find them on the fourth floor? She says, yes. I'm like, animators love them, right? Animators absolutely love this specific type of pencil. If it's an original from pre-1995, they're about $40 or $50 a piece. Pencil.
1: Is that because they erase clean?
0: No, just because these particular pencils that were made by the Faber-Castell company, Eberhard Faber Company in New York City, made them to a specific standard. So now this look, I'm nerding out about pencils. Couldn't help myself. Fred, you're so right. We get into our nerdy things and we dive all the way in, don't we?
1: Absolutely. And that's the thing that happens at Fan Expo. There's movies, video games, TV shows, comics, all of that stuff.
0: What was the coolest thing you saw at Comic-Con this year?
1: I think the big thing for a lot of people was Mark Hamill doing a panel. I didn't go to that one. It was talking to Clive, the guy who found Clive Smith, I think his name is, the guy who founded Nelvana Animation, and talking to him about animation in the 1970s, being that guy who was like really putting Canadian animation on the map, and how much of a guerrilla operation. Late at night, 50 people in a room, lampshades going 24/7, sleeping on the floor. You get these stories.
0: Without Nelvana, we wouldn't have Baba and a multitude of other things.
1: The Care Bears, Beetlejuice, you name it. The Star Wars holiday special.
0: Hey, do yourself a favor. Next time you need to update your laptop, if you go up to IT on level 3, in the IT room, they've got OG Baba head. From like the costume, is it King Baba? Who's the name of the king in Baba?
1: Voiced by Canadian icon Gordon Pinsett.
0: Yes. What was the name of the dad in Baba? Was Baba the
1: Babar is the dad. That's Babar.
0: Oh, who's the kid?
1: I don't know.
0: I thought Babar was the kid. It's been a while since I watched it, obviously, because I'm now a 48-year-old man, but sure.
1: I'm probably wrong, too.
0: Yeah. All right, so here's what we're going to do coming up in a little bit here. Fred, by the way, thanks for being here.
1: Thank you.
0: You can listen to Fred Kennedy weekdays, 2 to 6, Q107 in Toronto. What other stations are you on?
1: I don't know.
0: I think you're on Rock 101 in Vancouver. I think you're on, I don't know,
1: The Chuck in Edmonton.
0: You're on The Chuck in Edmonton. Any others?
1: The Wolf in Peterborough.
0: There you go.
1: Big in Barrie.
0: Yeah, you'll find Fred. Just look around. Look, if there's a guy talking about science fiction or,
27: Dinosaurs.
0: Dinosaurs of the Roman Empire and how they built, viaducts. Fred Show.
27: Great concrete. Great concrete.
0: Well, it self-improves. The water repairs it because they put lime in it.
27: Lime bustules in there. Right? You get wet, they expand, fill the cracks.
0: It's too much nerdiness.
27: Yep.
0: You got to go back and do your other radio show, okay? All right, coming up very soon, we're going to talk about community sports being priced out of school halls in the city of Toronto. We're going to chat to Patricia Lipper about this. She's a pickleball organizer, and she is not happy. We'll do that next.
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2: Good afternoon, it's 5 o'clock from the 980 CFPL newsroom. I'm Mike Hodges. Prime Minister Mark Carney says U.S. negotiators saw trade concessions that could have left major Canadian industries' reliance on U.S. companies or eliminated entirely. Carney says Canada rejected the terms and suspended negotiations before the August 22nd deadline, citing concerns over industry, cultural protections, and Canada's ability to trade with other countries. He says Ottawa is prepared to resume talks when Washington is ready for what he called serious and constructive negotiations. Pentagon is standing behind U.S. Defense Secretary Pete Hegseth's social media post about a Canadian cadet program. Jason White with the Canadian Press reports.
3: He shared an image of two young women in uniform, captioned it, "This is real," along with a Canadian flag emoji. Some call it an attempt to disparage both the military and the appearance of some women in the cadet program.
2: Asked about the backlash today, Pentagon Deputy Press Secretary Jacob Bliss says the post speaks for itself. When asked by reporters in Ottawa about the same post, Prime Minister Carney said the message was, quote, beneath their office. The top Democrat in the U.S. is introducing a bill to stop President Donald Trump's latest tariffs on Canada. The new bill, backed by the New York senator, tries to rein in Trump's newest tariffs, as well as the separate duties the Trump administration says are about forced labor. The legislation is unlikely to pass a Republican-controlled Congress or overcome Trump's presidential veto. The union representing workers at Stellantis began contract talks with the U.S. automaker today, marking the start of the final round of its bargaining with the Detroit Three.
4: Unifor has already ratified new collective agreements with Ford and GM in Canada this summer. The union typically uses pattern bargaining for its auto sector negotiations, setting terms it hopes to replicate with other companies. Last month, the union said it received notice that Stellantis was considering the closure and sale of its Brampton assembly plant, which has been idled since 2023. Michelle Zedekian, The Canadian Press.
2: The City of London has expanded its list of complaints to make it easier to report bylaw-related concerns. Through the Service London portal, residents can report on a variety of concerns, including occupant noise such as parties and loud music, rat or pest infestations, and other complaints not found in the drop-down menu. You can also report non-emergency noise complaints through the portal as part of the change, instead of raising the issue with London Police. It launches on Thursday. Marineland completed the largest collective move of captive whales the world has ever seen yesterday, shipping 30 belugas and 4 dolphins to 5 aquariums south of the border in Spain over several weeks. No other whales or dolphins are known to be still in captivity in Canada, and a 2019 federal law ensures there will be no more. And a new report from RBC Economics says Canada's housing market appears to be finally taking steps toward a recovery. The report says the process is unlikely to be smooth or uniform across the country. It predicts prolonged market corrections in Ontario and BC having lasting effects on sentiment. But the report says a broad turnaround isn't a guarantee, pointing to recent escalations in the U.S. trade war and conflict in the Middle East. I'm Mike Hodges, and you're listening to 980 CFPL.
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3: Welcome back, everybody. Shake Adam with you here as we continue to talk about the by-elections last night. We'll get into a couple of other conversations today as we go along, but lots of people want to chat about this, so we'll continue with your phone calls. You can call from anywhere in Canada at 1-800-663-0630 or any of the numbers that you use to contact the show. But like I say, we'll take a couple more calls on this before moving on. Let's go to Trevor. Hi, Trevor. Thanks for holding on.
4: Yeah, no problem, Shay. Hey, yeah, this is just more evidence that the Liberals are Canada's party, unfortunately. They've held power. Well, the Conservatives have only been in power for 40 of the last 126 years, or 41 years, something like that. Mm-hmm. I mean, and the MPs see that, right? And there's going to continue to be defections because they just, I think, we're opening our eyes to that, There is no the East, just that's where their loyalty is, and it's not going to change, and that's going to drive more Western separatism.
3: I think you're right. I think in terms of this, absolutely would drive more Western separatism, because that's what it's about. It's the frustration with continued Liberal victories, right? There's no question. That's sort of what drives it all. So I think you make a good point. There's no doubt about it that will add to that sentiment for sure. Yeah.
4: Yeah. And there's when the Tories were, Conservatives were in power, they really struggled to improve the relationship with the West because of the Eastern priorities, right?
3: Yeah. I hear what you're saying, Trevor. I think you're right. I think we'll hear that. There's no question. I think that'll be something that no question. I'm sure there are separatists, and I haven't been online. I try to avoid being online as much as I can these days, but I'm sure there's those online conversations happening, such as, hey, look what happened again last night. Same old, Ontario, Quebec electing Liberals. No, doesn't matter what we do. It's more Liberals. It's more Liberals. It's more Liberals. Enough is enough is enough. So I think you're right, Trevor. I think there's no question that those conversations among the separatist groups are happening. But is that group growing? That's the question. I'm sure you saw the polling that came out yesterday. There was a couple. There was an Ipsos poll that had it at about 65 or 66%, which is pretty high, as open to voting for separation. I don't know what the hardcore, yeah, I'm voting for separation number was, but there was another poll that came out from Research Co. that had it at 24%, right? Which, not even, because it was 74%. And four, so 22% saying yes, we're voting in favor of separation, which is pretty much where it's been. Like, that's the situation that we've sort of been locked in for a good long while. That 25 to 30% in Alberta that says enough is enough, it's time to go. It hasn't moved throughout the course of this entire argument. So I'm sure you're right. Among the group that says it's time to get out of Canada, we can't handle the Liberals anymore, what happened last night just reinforced that viewpoint. I'm sure you're correct. Stuart, you were on the air. Hi, Stuart.
5: Yeah. See, I'm an Albertan, born and raised here, spent 15 years in D.C. in the interior. And there's only two ways to straighten this out.
3: Okay.
5: One is to cut this country in two just east of Thunder Bay, so the West has an eastern seaport. The other way is to elect the Senate and divide up the member of parliament ridings so that every riding is within 10% of the national average for voters per riding. We've got ridings in the Maritimes with 35,000 people.
3: Yeah.
5: Where I'm sitting here in southern Alberta, I think it's 135,000.
3: You're absolutely right. Yeah, for sure.
5: So if you want to make the country work as a whole, in one piece as it is today, do that.
3: Yeah, I mean, that's always been a conversation, Stuart. There's no question, you know, a triple E, right? Elected. Well, I don't even know what the other three are anymore, but you're right. I mean, the Senate has always been a center of that conversation as well. Well, you know, how do we fix it? First, we need to fix it. Second of all, how do we fix it? I mean, at this point in time, we've actually seen a little more pushback from the Senate than we have in the past, but not much. It's pretty much a rubber stamp, right? When you take a look at the Senate and the role that it performs in Canada, largely, it's, you know, the chamber of sober second thought, really. I mean, there are some, but I think for a lot of people, the Senate is what the Senate is, and it's just sort of, it's a good gig. I'd love to be a senator. I absolutely would. I don't know how you get that job, but it seems like a dream job. And you get to do it till you're 75, I think. Like, it's pretty good. And I don't know what's involved. 1-800-663-0630 is the phone number. And again, yeah, I mean, in Alberta, this will play differently than it does in Ontario, certainly differently than it does in Quebec. And, you know, that Quebec piece, you got to sort of tip your hat to the Liberals and to Mark Carney, because they got rid of a popular conservative candidate in Quebec and ran against by making him a senator, as we were talking about, right? So you had an MP and said, wait a minute, well, let's make him a senator and then see if we can't go out and win that seat. And they did. And, you know, I mean, that's, I don't know, call it sneaky, call it strategic, Machiavellian, whatever you want to call it. It worked. Steve, you're on the air. Hey, Steve.
0: Hey, good morning, Shay. Listen, I'm not happy about the by-election results either, but they are what they are.
3: Yep.
0: I'm not sure who would replace Poilievre at this point. That's a subject of much debate for a later date. What I'm responding to more is the teeth-gnashing and arm-waving that is going to result from other conservatives, including friends of mine, and the push towards separatism. And I'm going, fellas, you know what? You're wasting your breath. You're wasting your time. I don't care what the polls say. Never going to happen. And I'll give you one key reason, Shay.
3: Okay.
0: It's because the urban voters will not go along with this, and there is not a CEO of any major company, including a lot of companies, that are going to drive down this road. They're not going to touch it. There will be no meaningful investments in this province if that's the direction that people want to go. It'll take 10 years of litigation
3: at least,
0: order to actually pursue the agenda. It's not a 1 or 2 year project. So, you know, you can talk separation all you want, and it's a wonderful idea, but it's a pipe dream, and it's not achievable because the money won't go there, and the people in the urban ridings won't go there.
3: Steve, I tend to agree with most of what you're saying. I do. I think it's a long, drawn-out process. And the answer that we get from the separatists, well, that's okay. It's hard work. We're not afraid of hard work. Okay, you're absolutely right. I don't know where that ultimately ends up, but I don't know how long it would take, but it would take a heck of a long time. Okay, we'll switch gears here. We'll take a break, and then we come back. We'll get into, you know, inadvertently, Donald Trump has done some things that have actually really helped Canada. Really helped Canada, especially if you're in the resource sector. We'll talk about that after a quick break.
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8: Hot and humid, and the more the sun's out, the more chance we get of scattered showers or a thunderstorm forming in this, as the humidex is in the upper 30s, and we finished August very wet. 290% normal rain in August at the airport, about half that in southwest London, but still way above average. Temperatures were right on the button, though, really. Well, for now, it's hot and humid tomorrow, 31, humidex 39, with mostly to partly cloudy sky and a chance of a shower thunderstorm after a very warm night. Thursday cools off to 27. Friday and Saturday start the Labor Day weekend in good form with mid to upper 20s, partly sunny and drier. Tonight's low 21.
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3: So the trade war looms large over everything, and we know it's there's some real, really drastic economic impacts that we will experience from this for sure. But inadvertently, it's really helping some industries in this country and the economy overall, certainly in Alberta, but in other places too. If you're in resources, it's good in a lot of ways. And trade with the United States, the surplus grows. Exports are going up in some of these key areas, and we're seeing actually some growth. Again, the trade war is bad, but maybe there's a silver lining that Trump is creating some positive outcomes for Canada, quite by accident, but they're still there. I spoke with Heather Exner-Pierrot this morning. She's the Director of Energy, Natural Resources, and Environment at the McDonald Lurie Institute.
15: To start, Heather, let's put things in context here because, you know, we'll get into the main point of the article and it's really, really interesting, but let's just lay the ground. We're not suggesting that this trade war or Trump's actions are good, right? That's not the case we're making. Things are chaotic. A lot of people will suffer at the end of the day. This is not ideal.
16: It's not ideal. What I'm saying is there's also some good outcomes for a country like Canada, which is a huge resource exporter.
15: Yeah.
16: And we've only focused on the bad. But everyone saw that we had, you know, annualized GDP growth of 3.3%. We've had five monthly trade surpluses in a row. These are very good numbers for Canada, and we should understand why we're having these good numbers. And when the point I'm trying to make is that Canada can do more for itself than Donald Trump can take away from us. In fact, some of the good news is as a result of Donald Trump's actions.
15: Yeah, and when we take a look at it, like you say, Canada is a resource exporting nation, always has been. And right now, if you take a look at the prices of the things we export, they have literally never been better, Heather, for a lot of them. I mean, oil's been better, but it's very good. But some of them, like, they're all-time highs.
16: Yeah, copper absolutely is hitting all-time highs. And people don't know, Canada's not, you know, the biggest copper producer by far. That's held by, you know, Chile and Peru and the Congo. But we're a pretty decent player, but we've lost a ton of production in the last 10 years. We've been declining. Absolute volumes have been declining. And now the prices are better. We're starting to see that coming back. So there was, you know, the first non-gold mine that opened up in Canada in the last 10 years was a copper mine, just opened up, had first production in June. You're seeing in the Sudbury Basin, which is nickel and copper, you know, some new expansions. We had a Glencore mine hit a new milestone this week, and a couple of investments in BC. So copper as an example, yeah, prices are up. And Canada's starting to benefit from that and really see some new jobs and some new mines.
15: Yeah, gold is another one, right? I mean, we see the price of gold, which just continues to go up. And again, you know, when you have chaos geopolitically, typically you see that. Gold is seen as a safe haven. Is that what's going on with gold, or is there other factors at play here as well?
16: That's pretty much what's going on with gold. Yeah. So obviously Trump has introduced chaos everywhere. And also there's a loss of confidence in the American dollar. And they've been manipulating a few things. So people have fled to gold. And you know, this is an unheralded story in Canada. Gold is our number two export right now.
15: Wow.
16: After oil. And it's increased by about 65% since Trump came into power. And we were building gold mines before. We've doubled our production, just the raw numbers, since I think 2010. And now we're really capitalizing on that. Like I say, I think the last six of the last seven mines that we built in Canada were for gold. And now we're getting excellent prices for it. And so, yeah, again, you know, where people don't think about gold or think it's that important. No, it's our number two export, and it's carried a lot of the weight in why we're seeing trade surpluses today. And it creates a lot of jobs and royalties and taxes.
15: You know, of course, here in Alberta, I mean, when we talk about oil, we got the announcement from the provincial government last year that that massive deficit is now a pretty decent surplus. We're familiar with what goes on with the price of oil when geopolitics get crazy, as they have. And we're talking about 6 months, Heather, where oil has turned around the fortunes of this province. And that means a lot of good things for the country as well.
16: Well, I mean, I think so. So before the Strait of Hormuz was closed, oil is about, let's say, $60 to $64 on average. It's averaged about $88 since then. And we export 4.1 million barrels a day. So do the math. You're getting about $25 for each barrel of that every single day,
15: yeah.
16: 4.1 million barrels. I mean, that is, you know, that is the reason why our GDP is booming. You are starting to see investment. So, you know, you get the higher prices. That's great. You get the trade surplus. That's great. But now you are seeing that companies are starting to invest. That there's more licenses have been issued by Alberta than at any period since 2014. You are seeing some pipelines go ahead. The patch is getting busy. Labor is getting tight. Overall, this is very good for Canada.
15: Heather, I wanted to ask you about that because we've heard before, you know, hey, record production. We've been at record production for a while in Alberta, but people always say, but it doesn't translate through to investment. It doesn't translate through to jobs. We don't see that. You're starting to see that change now where we're at a point where, like you say, you mentioned it with gold, and yeah, of course, you're going to see more exploration and development, but we're seeing that in oil. What, are we starting to see some of this boom turn into the more tangible benefits, not for the companies, but for the people of Alberta and Canada?
16: Yeah, I do believe that. And if people don't, you know, it's true. We just constantly increase production. It's just incremental, slow growth. We're the turtle that wins the race. And other than COVID, we've seen that, you know, pretty much straight for the last 16 years. And people say, oh, if you say Justin Trudeau was so bad, why are we seeing increased production? It's because we've been dining out off the investments that were made in the oil sands in the 2010s. And those have just kept producing. But at some point, you kind of lose the, you know, the extra that those mm-hmm. can give, the expansions that those can provide. And you do need new greenfield investment. And now the commodity cycle is turning. Canada's looking very attractive. U.S. shale oil production has probably peaked. And so, yeah, you are seeing, you know, kind of the wildcatters come in. You're seeing the increase in drilling. You're seeing a tightening of the market, and you're seeing new pipelines getting built. And that means that we're going to have another decade of increased production that you can't always take for granted, but looks pretty certain now.
15: But as you say, we've got to keep working on that, right? I mean, we're seeing some positive indicators. The premier talks about it all the time. We've got a new relationship. We're actually, you know, we're talking about potentially building a pipeline here, which seemed like a non-starter not that long ago. We have to continue with that kind of work. We can't say, hey, things are really good, because they're not, and they can change in a moment. We need to continue to do the work here at home, don't we?
16: I totally, yeah. My greatest fear is that we'll just say, oh, things are good now. We can, you know, rest on our laurels again. We can be complacent again. And we can't. There is, in a commodity cycle, you know, you can expect 10 years of growth. That's usually how it goes. And we want to capitalize and get as much market share and as much growth as we can in that time. So there's still a lot of work to do on the regulations. Things have slightly improved. There's a long list of things that we could do to improve. I think the Carney government knows very well. Of course, has been talking to all the companies in the last few days. We have our investor summit just in 2 weeks. And so I'm hoping that they translate, you know, their rhetoric into real regulatory reform. And I'm pretty optimistic that they will. I feel pretty good about our chances. The reforms have literally been proposed by them, and now we just have to turn it into legislation.
15: Heather, while I've got you, there's been some people saying, oh, this Venezuela deal with the United States, I mean, could that derail things? You know, does that threaten Alberta? Everything I've heard says, well, certainly not in the near term. We're looking at years and years down the road. What's your take on that? Does that threaten what's going on with oil and the pipeline and all the rest? Does it change the dynamics at all?
16: Well, I think it reminds us that, again, we can't be complacent, that, you know, the global oil trade is extremely competitive and things can happen all the time. And so we have to, you know, defend ourselves and you know, put ourselves out there and not just, you know, assume that, well, prices are high, so everything's going to be okay. So I think it tells us, yeah, we need that West Coast oil pipeline, obviously. But is it going to be very harmful in the short term? I don't think so. I don't think it's a good deal. I don't think it can last politically in Venezuela. It's getting attacked from all sides of the spectrum there. But even the, you know, since January when they kidnapped the president and came in, there has been a little bit extra oil coming into Gulf refineries from Venezuela that has crowded out Canadian oil. Our differential has declined a little bit. So the threat is always there. You know, I think we're pushing our oil towards, you know, the Pacific Basin and through the Trans Mountain as a result. But now Trans Mountain is full. So it is always a threat. Guyana is a threat. You know, Mexico is a threat. Brazil is a threat. Yeah, there's a lot of competitors in the oil space, and so we always have to remain very competitive in Canada.
15: Absolutely. Lots of work still to be done. Heather, great stuff. As always, thanks so much for joining us.
16: Thanks for having me.
15: Yeah, interesting. And again, none of that happened on purpose, but just the reality of some of the things that are going on, you've got a situation where it's meant really good things for a number of Canadian industries. Primarily resource-based. I mean, you need only look at what happened in Alberta with the price of oil. And as Heather talked about, you go back to before the Iran conflict, the price of oil was about $64-65 a barrel. Now it's averaging $88 since that all began, sometimes higher than that. But regardless, you know, the Alberta government was forecasting a $9.5 billion deficit. That turned into a $2 billion surplus just like that in 6 months. Based on the price of oil alone. Nothing else changed that. So it's just that's the reality of the way this works. Gold is the same thing. Gold has shot up like crazy. Copper, all of it. Like the costs of these, you know, resources have gone way, way up because of what's going on. So there are certain industries and certain businesses and certain parts of the country that will benefit from that and benefit from that greatly. So thanks, Donald. Is that where we are? Meanwhile, it never ends. Pete Hegseth, the latest, tweeting out pictures of Canadian cadets' children. You know, I mean, it's just absolutely classless, but it sort of fits. What do you think about that? And I try to ignore it because you ignore trolls. That's what we tell everybody. Don't engage the trolls. Don't feed the trolls. These guys are trolls. But there are those that say, no, you can't just ignore this. We'll talk about that after a quick break.
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3: Shake Adam with you here. We continue to talk about this trade war and everything that surrounds it. And yeah, interesting, right? There's winners and losers. And I think the people of Alberta are kind of used to that, right? As much as you hate going to the pump and filling up and, you know, price of gas is over $1.50. I know it's worse in other parts of the country. All the while, you know that suddenly the provincial coffers are overflowing with money. It's always been a double-edged sword. Price of oil goes down, gas gets cheap, but the province loses money. Price of oil goes up, gas gets expensive, but the province makes more money. And now we're seeing that in other industries as well, like gold has seen a huge run, and copper and potash and uranium, and the list goes on. So, you know, inadvertently, things get a little bit better. Okay, let's go to the phone lines here. We got Greg on the phone. Hi, Greg, go ahead.
27: Yeah, Shay, how are things in Alberta today?
3: Not too bad. How are you?
27: All right. Hey, we've got a heat wave going on here, man. This is like tropical weather. Oh, I'm in just outside of London, Ontario.
3: How hot is it?
27: Oh, well, geez, with the humidex, it's going to be near 40 today.
3: Oof. Yeah, no, we're still, well, actually, it's warm here today, but we're struggling to get up to about 27, which isn't, that's pretty good for September.
27: That's great. Yeah, well, we're getting all that rain. Like, you guys got a lot of rain back early in this last week. We had more rain in 1 week than we did all summer.
3: So. Yeah, we're still drying out. It's ridiculous the amount of rain in central Alberta. Absolutely ridiculous.
27: That's what I heard, yeah. Well, getting on to this last conversation you had, I and others are saying this right from the beginning. Like, this whole situation is the biggest and the best wake-up call for this for this country. And you're absolutely right. We got to keep our foot on the gas, can't get overconfident and complacent, just keep moving forward. And this, and in my view, this Venezuelan deal is a big threat because that's heavy oil. And that, sure, it's not going to happen overnight. But, man, oh, man, we better start tightening things up with our relationship with the states, because if they turn our back on us and they say, you know what, you can shut that pipeline off from Canada to the U.S. because we don't need your stuff. We're shipping a short distance across that Gulf into Texas, right? And so, you know, now, and the other thing is here, we sent a representative down, if I'm not mistaken, to we must have made a phone call back to the U.S. to go down there and resume the talks. So I'm hoping this time, I'm crossing my fingers, that they're just going to sign some deal and do what we all know has to be done.
3: It does.
27: Come
3: it
27: back
3: does.
27: Here and get our ship.
3: Yeah, I think you're right, Greg. I think we get there eventually. I really do. I mean, this is not sustainable. But, I mean, you need cooler heads to prevail down there. And I guess, you know, who knows? Who knows if that actually happens? Because right now they're all busy, you know, putting out mean tweets, literally. Like, it's one thing after another. And I try to just say, don't feed the trolls. But I had a conversation this morning with Dr. Cornell Gray, an assistant professor at Western, about this. And he says, now, you can't just ignore it. You know, I mean, yeah, that's the temptation. And it is so absurd and ridiculous. You want to just ignore it, but that comes with a risk.
15: I try to ignore this, to be honest with you. I'm one of the people I think that you're trying to speak to, because to my thinking, almost everything that Trump does in this particular vein of, you know, Gulf of America and Lake of America and 51st State and, you know, the AI generated tweets that he puts out and all, it is just so ridiculous. I really don't want to take it seriously. I think that's what it is. But you say that's dangerous, right? We do need to take this seriously.
0: Yeah, absolutely. I mean, even over the weekend, some friends of mine were even saying that my claims were a bit overblown, as it were. I think a lot of Canadians want to hear it as a joke. I also want to be clear that I'm not saying that Donald Trump is going to be annexing Canada tomorrow, right? My concern is actually what happens when the joke gets repeated often enough that the underlying idea becomes familiar. So we started by this idea of, you know, the prime minister as governor, Canada as mm-hmm. the 51st state, Canada as economically dependent. And now we're seeing members of the Trump administration even saying things that suggest that Canada is entirely dependent on the U.S. and unable to defend itself, right? So they're crafting a particular kind of narrative. And I mean, just yesterday, Scott Bessent said there was a question about America not being in a war or a trade war with Canada. Yeah. And he made a joke about Canada sending their two submarines from Edmonton, right? Yeah. So again, there are these members of the administration suggesting that Canada actually is weak and dependent.
15: In terms of how foolish it is and how untethered from reality it is, you know, like renaming Lake Ontario. Now there's, you know, there's the response, and Google went ahead and did it as they did with the Gulf of America. But most places around the world are like, yeah, that's not how any of this works. Do you think, does it start to get taken seriously? Does the level of, you know, ridicule for some of this stuff change? Because right now it seems like most of the world looks at this as absolutely absurd.
0: Yeah, and I mean, I think it's common at this point for most folks to see many of President Trump's actions as absurd. I'm more interested in what the renaming of Lake Ontario does to the overall narrative that the Trump administration is crafting. So most of the headlines have just focused on the renaming. Mm-hmm. But if we actually read the details of the executive order, they're crafting a narrative about the U.S. being the greatest protector of the Great Lakes. They talk about Lake Ontario's importance to economic roots and America's history. And my concern is that part of what that narrative does is actually, like, the Trump administration is seeing this narrative that the U.S. has some kind of, like, strong claim to Lake Ontario. And I think that has concerning implications down the line, I guess, is my concern.
15: You know, I mean, I think for me, it's sort of, it comes across as just childish trolling and things that happen late at night in the White House in I don't know what environment. But you say there, I don't know if we want to put strategy to anything that Trump does, but I guess you are in some ways, right? Like it's not just mindless juvenile trolling. There's actually a reason for it and perhaps something behind it.
0: I would say so. I mean, sure, we can say that Trump is someone who is very reactive. He likes to showcase, strength in different kinds of ways. But again, I do think there's enough evidence over the past year and a half, at least, to suggest that the American posture towards Canada has been one where they're really trying to exert a certain degree of economic control. And even Prime Minister Carney recently suggested or stated that the U.S. is trying to use economic integration as a weapon. And I think even though we read these comments or the decisions by President Trump, it is part of this larger plan to set up a kind of uneasy hierarchical relationship between the two countries.
15: You know, I think for a lot of us, me included, and you know, I know that in some ways this may be a ridiculous way to look at it, but you know, the thinking is, well, I mean, two more years and then things go back to normal. There's no guarantee things go back to normal, right? Like when you're this far down the path, you take a look at the rest of the Republican Party. There's a very good chance we don't return to normal. Like this could be the situation that we deal with for I don't know how long, but certainly past the next election.
0: Yeah, I mean, certainly some of the public commentary I've seen from, you know, pundits and other journalists, there isn't widespread optimism that things will return to a quote-unquote normal. And again, this is something that Prime Minister Carney has warned us against, like a narrative that we shouldn't buy into that narrative effectively. We don't know who will be the next president of the United States. We don't know if they're going to be a Republican or a Democrat. But there has been some concern, for example, that like tariffs, for example, might actually be attractive to the American administration, regardless of the political party. So, yeah, I mean, I can't imagine. Well, we'll have to see, but I don't think we'll necessarily be dealing with, you know, renaming lakes and gulfs and oceans with the next administration. But we can't automatically assume things will return to normal. I think we're past that point.
15: Yeah, I think you might be right. So as you say, you know, the Prime Minister has said, you know, the relationship has changed, and you're warning people, hey, don't just brush this off as, you know, foolish tweets. There's more to it. What do we do then? What is the course of action that you think we need to see, not just from government, but from Canadians? Because I think most people I talk to just sort of roll their eyes.
0: Yeah, I mean, I think it's also fair, right? People are taking it as a joke, perhaps partly to cope, maybe because it's hard to see the U.S. as an aggressor. I would say to take more note or pay closer attention to the kinds of actions that the U.S. is taking overall, because this will have long-term effects on Canadian lives, broadly speaking, and to be quite clear-eyed about the implications for our economic well-being, how we understand Canadian and Indigenous history as well, to not allow these kinds of narratives. I mean, I also know there's been some conversation as well about questions of digital sovereignty. You might have also heard that the even some of the government websites had Lake America on their platforms as well. And so there also needs to be a discussion too about the extent to which the Canadian public is being, affected by the kinds of like narratives or construction that has been coming out of the White House.
15: Yeah, can at least bolster the Canadian side of the argument and make sure that none of this stuff happens, at least on our side of the border. We can't control what goes on in the U.S., but we certainly can control what goes on in Canada.
0: Absolutely.
15: Yeah, it's an interesting conversation, and who knows where we'll go, but I really enjoyed the chat. Thanks so much, Dr. Gray. Thank you for your time.
0: All right, thank you so much.
3: Yeah, I don't know. I mean, people will react how they react. And, you know, it's interesting, like the Prime Minister jumped in and gave a lengthy explanation about Lake Ontario's origins. And it's like, seriously? Like, do you think that actually makes any difference? The one that I laughed hardest at was the mayor of Hamilton, who agreed to do an interview with CNN. I think, you know, it was Jake Tapper, I think, on CNN, and the headline was, "I don't have time for silly name games. I only have time to book into my schedule an interview with CNN to talk about silly name games." The whole thing, you have time or you don't. either it's too silly to engage with and you need to just ignore it, or it's something that you're actually going to go out and comment on and respond to. I don't see the upside. I mean, I've spent enough time on social media to know what happens. There are people whose entire existence is just to be jerks on social media. And when you respond, that they've got what they want, and, you know, then you've really kicked the hornet's nest. It's better to just block and move. I block mercilessly on Twitter. Like, forget it. I just don't need that in my life. So I move on. Meanwhile, there's the new fight now. I mean, Trump put out a whole bunch of Lake Ontario tweets and all the rest of that stuff over the weekend that had everybody up in arms. The one that everybody's freaking out about now, and this one really is tasteless. It's if you haven't seen it yet, it's Pete Hegseth, who is the embattled U.S. Department of Defense Secretary. I mean, there's just constant stories and defections and resignations. I mean, it's utter disarray. You'd think he'd be dealing with that or dealing with the Iran war, but no, he's mean tweeting. He posted an image from the Cadet Training Center in Vernon, B.C. Children, okay? Minors, children. Two young Canadian women in uniform, when the caption, all he wrote is, "This is real." So now he's criticizing children involved in a cadet program based on their personal appearance. The Prime Minister was asked about it today, and this was his response.
1: Prime Minister, what do you make of U.S. Cabinet secretaries insulting the Canadian military?
2: It's beneath their office.
3: It is beneath their office, and that's all you need to say. It's embarrassing for Pete Hegseth to be doing this. Now, I know there's a large contingent of MAGA and other similar thinking people in Canada who love this sort of thing. But most people find it very, very distasteful, especially when you're talking about children. But, you know, you would think that somebody in the United States would say, yeah, this was bad. But, you know, a Pentagon spokesperson was asked about it and no problem.
1: He shared an image of two young women in uniform, captioned it, "This is real," along with a Canadian flag emoji. Some call it an attempt to disparage both the military and the appearance of some women in the cadet program.
3: Yeah, but Pentagon Deputy Press Secretary Jacob Bliss says, well, post speaks for itself. So no problem. No, oops, yeah, that was bad form. And that's just the reality that we're in. So I don't know. I fully understand what Dr. Gray is saying. You can't disregard the, you know, the what this leads to and what it signals. The question is, how serious does Trump even take it? And I don't know if he really takes it all that seriously himself. Like, I always am hesitant to assign any kind of grand strategy. It's just sort of spur of the moment foolishness. But okay, point taken. You can't completely disregard it. I'm way late for a break. We'll be back right after this.
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28: Hot and humid, enough to create scattered showers or thunderstorms this evening, and we'll have to keep an eye on things. Things are pretty ripe out there with the temperature pushing 30, the humidex almost 40, And tomorrow will be about the same. 31, humidex 39, mix of sun and cloud, fueling scattered shower, thunderstorm chances, at least. There will be scattered activity. And overnight, quite warm at 21 as we finish a very wet August, and it continues rather unsettled here in September. Thursday, mostly cloudy, cooler, 27, and Friday and Saturday look fine, partly sunny, 26, 25, tonight's low 21.
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3: Some different businesses are responding to this tariff squabble with the United States. Schwartz's Deli in Montreal, which is pretty iconic. I haven't been there. I have to get there one day. I've gone to Katz's Deli in New York, which is a similar idea. It's the giant pastrami sandwiches, right? Smoked meat sandwiches, which, yeah, sign me up. But I guess I didn't know this, but forever, for as long as Schwartz's has been around, one of the orders is a can of Kotz's black cherry soda. I didn't know this. I didn't know this was a thing, but that's apparently what you do. If you're a tourist and you're going to Schwartz's in Montreal, you get yourself a gigantic smoked meat sandwich and you also get a black cherry soda, which used to be a local brand and it was made in Montreal. But in 2018, it was bought by Refresco, which is a massive, huge multinational brand. So Schwartz's has decided to go with the Buy Canadian. And they're now stocking Fleischer's original black cherry soda. Okay, great. That's fantastic. I didn't know, but apparently the customer base loves it. They think this is fantastic. They like it, and they think it's important to shop local, so they're doing it. Chapman's is another one. You'd probably heard of Chapman's ice cream. It's, I don't know if it's the most iconic Canadian brand of ice cream, but certainly is up there. They've done the same thing. Chapman's decided that they're going to try and get as many of their ingredients as they can possibly get from non-American sources. Find what they can in other places, Canada preferably, but wherever they have to go. Ashley Chapman is the CEO of Chapman's Ice Cream. Since this isn't entirely new, we've been trying to work on this for quite a while, actually.
20: We've been on this path ever since, March of 2025 when the first tariffs hit. And we said, you know what? This is going to happen again. Something's going to come down the road, and we better protect ourselves now. So we've been very busy. And the journey that we've been on since last year has really, you know, it's a horrible situation in the background, obviously. But it's been really encouraging to us to see Canadian businesses wanting to cooperate in new ways with other Canadian businesses and get a more direct supply chain for some of our ingredients. And I couldn't be happier.
3: Yes, this is actually heard from some Canadian businesses saying, hey, we've never done business together, but maybe we can do this. And so they're looking into some new partnerships there. So, you know, we talked to Heather Exner-Pirro about the resource sector seeing, a huge windfall because of what's going on in the United States. And he says, in some ways, this is making things better. Again, there's hardship out there, but in some ways, it might make things better.
20: You know, some of these things are very complicated. Others are not at all, because it's all about who you talk to. My purchasing director made a call to one company just outside of Hamilton, Ontario. Had a quick conversation with the owner, Steve. He said, let me get back to you. He got back to us in a couple of days, and he said, you know what? If you sign a five-year agreement, I am going to bring in a sugar cone line from Germany, and I'm going to make the first sugar cones ever produced in Canada to supply your products. So these are the kind of conversations that we've had where, you know what, probably 3 years ago, Steve would have never even considered this. But because of everything that's going on, he's like, you know what? Screw it. I'm going to just do it and, you know, make a little money in the background. Why not? And support Canadians. So it's been really refreshing.
3: And that's kind of, you got to keep that in mind, too. This is good PR. I mean, Chapman's isn't, you know, unaware of that. There's no question that there is an upside to standing by Canada at times like this.
20: It's just been an incredible outpouring of support since we made the statement. And as of this Friday morning, I can honestly say I've never been more proud to be Canadian. We've been very busy trying to find Canadian suppliers, but since we made that statement, I think I've got a dozen emails from Canadian businesses that we didn't even know existed who are saying, you know what? I produce this, and I produce this, and I don't produce anything now for you, but maybe we should have a talk and see what we can do. And people are Canadian businesses are opening up their minds to out of the box solutions for our problems, and it really is truly inspirational.
3: Cool, good. Carry on then. We should have been doing this a long time ago. We've talked about that many times, right? But in reality, we lived in harmony and peace with our American neighbors for a good long while, and it made really good sense. Like, it worked, but now it doesn't. So it's time to see what can be done differently, and I'm sure all kinds of Canadian businesses have similar stories and will continue to. It's just the world we live in now. So you adapt, you move on, you find new ways. That's what business is good at. That's what business does. Got to take a break. We'll be back right after this.
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0: The attitude of the United States in these discussions and subsequently has been one that the core Canadian industries either would be subsidiaries effectively of the United States industries or would put in place terms where those industries would be gradually wound down in Canada and wiped out.
1: Carney says Canada is willing to get back to the table when the Americans, quote, stop doing memes and are ready to have a serious discussion. Canada, meanwhile, is preparing to impose retaliatory tariffs on close to $28 billion in U.S. goods just after Labor Day. Also, the Pentagon says U.S. Defense Secretary Pete Hegseth's controversial post about a Canadian cadet program speaks for itself. He captioned a photo of two young women in uniform, "This is real," with a Canadian flag emoji. It's triggered a massive backlash online, with some calling it an attempt to disparage both Canada's military and the appearance of some women in the cadet program. Prime Minister Carney was asked about the post today, but said only the message was, quote, beneath their office. The union representing workers at Stellantis warns the U.S. automaker not to take Canadian employees for granted as Unifor and the company start contract talks today. Unifor National President Lena Payne says the union expects this round of negotiations to be the most difficult one yet.
2: At its core, this set of negotiations is about job security. It's about Canada continuing to be an automaking nation. It's about the role of Stellantis in Canada. It's about positioning all of us for that future by holding our ground today.
1: Parties are working toward a September 11th deadline to reach a new deal. The City of London is now making it easier for residents to report bylaw concerns through the Service London portal. Starting Thursday, residents can report on a wide range of concerns through the portal, including occupant noise such as people, parties, and loud music, as well as property standards violations. Amanda Pfeiffer is the director of municipal compliance and said in a statement that the city wants reporting a noise concern to be simple and the response to be timely. As part of the change, non-emergency noise complaints should be reported through the portal instead of London Police. Residents can go to service.london.ca to see the available options and submit a complaint. And a new report from RBC Economics says Canada's housing market appears to be finally taking steps toward a recovery.
3: The report says the process is unlikely to be uniform across the country, with prolonged market corrections in Ontario and BC having lasting effects on sentiment. RBC says the turnaround has come too late to prevent countrywide declines in home resales and prices this year, but it does see those metrics posting increases in 2027. However, it says a broad turnaround is not a guarantee given certain risks to the Canadian economy, like the U.S. trade war and conflict in the Middle East. Michelle Zedekian, The Canadian Press.
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1: Welcome back, everybody. Shake Adam with you here as we continue to talk about the by-elections last night. We'll get into a couple of other conversations today as we go along, but lots of people want to chat about this. So we'll continue with your phone calls. You can call from anywhere in Canada at 1-800-663-0630 or any of the numbers that you use to contact the show. But like I say, we'll take a couple more calls on this before moving on. Let's go to Trevor. Hi, Trevor. Thanks for holding on.
2: Yeah, no problem, Shay. Hey, yeah, this is just more evidence that the Liberals are Canada's party, unfortunately. They've held power. Well, the Conservatives have only been in power for 40 of the last 126 years or 41 years, something like that. Mm-hmm. I mean, and the MPs see that, right? And there's going to continue to be defections because they just, I think we're opening our eyes to that, There is no, the East just, that's where their loyalty is, and it's not going to change, and that's going to drive more Western separatism.
1: I think you're right. I think in terms of this absolutely would drive more Western separatism, because that's what it's about. It's the frustration with continued Liberal victories, right? There's no question. That's sort of what drives it all. So I think you make a good point. There's no doubt about it that will add to that sentiment for sure. Yeah.
2: Yeah. And there's when the Tories were, Conservatives were in power, they really struggled to improve the relationship with the West because of the Eastern priorities. Right.
1: Yeah. I hear what you're saying, Trevor. I think you're right. I think we'll hear that. There's no question. I think that'll be something that no question. I'm sure there are separatists, and I haven't been online. I try to avoid being online as much as I can these days, but I'm sure there's those online conversations happening, such as, hey, look what happened again last night. Same old, Ontario, Quebec electing Liberals. No, doesn't matter what we do. It's more Liberals. It's more Liberals. It's more Liberals. Enough is enough is enough. So I think you're right, Trevor. I think there's no question that those conversations among the separatist groups are happening. But is that group growing? That's the question. I'm sure you saw the polling that came out yesterday. There was a couple. There was an Ipsos poll that had it at about 65 or 66%, which is pretty high, as open to voting for separation. I don't know what the hardcore, yeah, I'm voting for separation number was, but there was another poll that came out from Research Co. that had it at 24%, right? Which, not even, because it was 74 and 4, so 22% saying yes, we're voting in favor of separation, which is pretty much where it's been. Like, that's the situation that we've sort of been locked in for a good long while. That 25 to 30% in Alberta that says enough is enough, it's time to go. It hasn't moved throughout the course of this entire argument. So I'm sure you're right. Among the group that says it's time to get out of Canada, we can't handle the Liberals anymore, what happened last night just reinforced that viewpoint. I'm sure you're correct. Stuart, you were on the air. Hi, Stuart.
3: Yeah. See, I'm an Albertan born and raised here, spent 15 years in D.C. in the interior. And there's only two ways to straighten this out.
1: Okay.
3: One is to cut this country in two just east of Thunder Bay, so the West has an eastern seaport. The other way is to elect the Senate and divide up the Member of Parliament ridings so that every riding is within 10% of the national average for voters per riding. We've got ridings in the Maritimes with 35,000 people.
1: Yeah.
3: Where I'm sitting here in southern Alberta, I think it's 135,000.
1: You're absolutely right. Yeah, for sure.
3: So if you want to make the country work as a whole, in one piece as it is today, do that.
1: Yeah, I mean, that's always been a conversation, Stuart. There's no question. You know, a triple E, right? Elected. Well, I don't even know what the other three are anymore. But you're right. I mean, the Senate has always been a center of that conversation as well. Well, you know, how do we fix it? First, we need to fix it. Second of all, how do we fix it? I mean, at this point in time, we've actually seen a little more pushback from the Senate than we have in the past, but not much. It's pretty much a rubber stamp, right? When you take a look at the Senate and the role that it performs in Canada, largely, it's, you know, the chamber of sober second thought, really. I mean, there are some, but I think for a lot of people, the Senate is what the Senate is, and it's just sort of, it's a good gig. I'd love to be a senator. I absolutely would. I don't know how you get that job, but it seems like a dream job. And you get to do it till you're 75. I think, like, it's pretty good. And I don't know what's involved. 1-800-663-0630 is the phone number. And again, yeah, I mean, in Alberta, this will play differently than it does in Ontario, certainly differently than it does in Quebec. And, you know, that Quebec piece, you got to sort of tip your hat to the Liberals and to Mark Carney, because they got rid of a popular conservative candidate in Quebec and ran against by making him a senator, as we were talking about, right? So you had an MP and said, wait a minute, well, let's make him a senator and then see if we can't go out and win that seat. And they did. And, you know, I mean, that's, I don't know, call it sneaky, call it strategic, Machiavellian, whatever you want to call it, it worked. Steve, you're on the air. Hey, Steve.
4: Hey, good morning, Shay. Listen, I'm not happy about the by-election results either, but they are what they are. I'm not sure who would replace Poilievre at this point. That's a subject of much debate for later date. What I'm responding to more is the teeth-gnashing and arm-waving that is going to result from other conservatives, including friends of mine, and the push towards separatism. And I'm going, fellas, you know what? You're wasting your breath. You're wasting your time. I don't care what the polls say. Never going to happen. And I'll give you one key reason, Shay.
1: Okay.
4: It's because the urban voters will not go along with this, and there is not a CEO of any major company, including a lot of companies, that are going to drive down this road. They're not going to touch it. There will be no meaningful investments in this province if that's the direction that people want to go. It'll take 10 years of litigation
1: at least,
4: order to actually pursue the agenda. It's not a 1 or 2 year project. So, you know, you can talk separation all you want, and it's a wonderful idea, but it's a pipe dream, and it's not achievable because the money won't go there, and the people in the urban ridings won't go there.
1: Steve, I tend to agree with most of what you're saying. I do. I think it's a long, drawn-out process, and the answer that we get from the separatists, well, that's okay. It's hard work. We're not afraid of hard work. Okay, you're absolutely right. I don't know where that ultimately ends up, but I don't know how long it would take, but it would take a heck of a long time. Okay, we'll switch gears here. We'll take a break, and then we come back. We'll get into, you know, inadvertently, Donald Trump has done some things that have actually really helped Canada. Really helped Canada, especially if you're in the resource sector. We'll talk about that after a quick break.
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1: So the trade war looms large over everything, and we know it's, you know, there's some real, really drastic economic impacts that we will experience from this for sure. But inadvertently, it's really helping some industries in this country and the economy overall, certainly in Alberta, but in other places too. If you're in resources, it's good in a lot of ways. And trade with the United States, the surplus grows. Exports are going up in some of these key areas, and we're seeing actually some growth. Again, the trade war is bad, but maybe there's a silver lining that Trump is creating some positive outcomes for Canada, quite by accident, but they're still there. I spoke with Heather Exner-Pierrot this morning. She's the Director of Energy, Natural Resources, and Environment at the McDonald Lurie Institute.
12: To start, Heather, let's put things in context here because, you know, we'll get into the main point of the article, and it's really, really interesting, but let's just lay the ground. We're not suggesting that this trade war or Trump's actions are good, right? That's not the case we're making. Things are chaotic. A lot of people will suffer at the end of the day. This is not ideal.
13: It's not ideal. What I'm saying is there's also some good outcomes for a country like Canada, which is a huge resource exporter.
12: Yeah.
13: And we've only focused on the bad. But everyone saw that we had, you know, annualized GDP growth of 3.3%. We've had five, I think, monthly trade surpluses in a row. These are very good numbers for Canada. And we should understand why we're having these good numbers. And when the point I'm trying to make is that Canada can do more for itself than Donald Trump can take away from us. In fact, some of the good news is as a result of Donald Trump's actions.
12: Yeah, and when we take a look at it, like you say, Canada is a resource exporting nation, always has been. And right now, if you take a look at the prices of the things we export, they have literally never been better, Heather, for a lot of them. I mean, oil's been better, but it's very good. But some of them, like, they're all-time highs.
13: Yeah, copper absolutely is hitting all-time highs. And people don't know, Canada's not, you know, the biggest copper producer by far. That's held by, you know, Chile and Peru and the Congo. But we're a pretty decent player, but we've lost a ton of production in the last 10 years. We've been declining. Absolute volumes have been declining. And now the prices are better. We're starting to see that coming back. So there was, you know, the first non-gold mine that opened up in Canada in the last 10 years was a copper mine, just opened up. Had first production in June. You're seeing in the Sudbury Basin, which is nickel and copper, you know, some new expansions. We had a Glencore mine hit a new milestone this week, and a couple of investments in BC. So copper, as an example, yeah, prices are up. And Canada's starting to benefit from that and really see some new jobs and some new mines.
12: Yeah, gold is another one, right? I mean, we see the price of gold, which just continues to go up. And again, you know, when you have chaos geopolitically, typically you see that. Gold is seen as a safe haven. Is that what's going on with gold, or is there other factors at play here as well?
13: That's pretty much what's going on with gold. Yeah. So obviously Trump has introduced chaos everywhere. And also there's a loss of confidence in the American dollar. And they've been manipulating a few things. So people have fled to gold. And you know, this is an unheralded story in Canada. Gold is our number two export right now.
12: Wow.
13: After oil. And it's increased by about 65% since Trump came into power. And we were building gold mines before. We've doubled our production, just the raw numbers, since I think 2010. And now we're really capitalizing on that. Like I say, I think the last six of the last seven mines that we built in Canada were for gold. And now we're getting excellent prices for it. And so, yeah, again, you know, where people don't think about gold or think it's that important. No, it's our number two export, and it's carried a lot of the weight in why we're seeing trade surpluses today. And it creates a lot of jobs and royalties and taxes.
12: You know, of course, here in Alberta, I mean, when we talk about oil, we got the announcement from the provincial government last year that that massive deficit is now a pretty decent surplus. We're familiar with what goes on with the price of oil when geopolitics get crazy, as they have. And we're talking about 6 months, Heather, where oil has turned around the fortunes of this province. And that means a lot of good things for the country as well.
13: Well, I mean, I think so. So before the Strait of Hormuz was closed, oil is about, let's say, $60 to $64 on average. It's averaged about $88 since then. And we export 4.1 million barrels a day. So do the math. You're getting about $25 for each barrel of that every single day, yeah. 4.1 million barrels. That is the reason why our GDP is booming. You are starting to see investment. So you get the higher prices. That's great. You get the trade surplus. That's great. But now you are seeing that companies are starting to invest, that there's more licenses have been issued by Alberta than at any period since 2014. You are seeing some pipelines go ahead. The patch is getting busy. Labor is getting tight. Overall, this is very good for Canada.
12: Heather, I wanted to ask you about that because we've heard before, you know, hey, record production. We've been at record production for a while in Alberta, but people always say, but it doesn't translate through to investment. It doesn't translate through to jobs. We don't see that. You're starting to see that change now where we're at a point where, like you say, you mentioned it with gold, and yeah, of course, you're going to see more exploration and development, but we're seeing that in oil. Are we starting to see some of this boom turn into the more tangible benefits, not for the companies, but for the people of Alberta and Canada?
13: Yeah, I do believe that. And if people don't, you know, it's true. We just constantly increase production. It's just incremental, slow growth. We're the turtle that wins the race. And other than COVID, we've seen that, you know, pretty much straight for the last 16 years. And people say, oh, if you say Justin Trudeau was so bad, why are we seeing increased production? It's because we've been dining out off the investments that were made in the oil sands in the 2010s. And those have just kept producing. But at some point, you kind of lose the extra that those can give, the expansions that those can provide. And you do need new greenfield investment. And now the commodity cycle is turning. Canada's looking very attractive. U.S. shale oil production has probably peaked. And so, yeah, you are seeing, you know, kind of the wildcatters come in. You're seeing the increase in drilling. You're seeing a tightening of the market, and you're seeing new pipelines getting built. And that means that we're going to have another decade of increased production that you can't always take for granted, but looks pretty certain now.
12: But as you say, we've got to keep working on that, right? I mean, we're seeing some positive indicators. The premier talks about it all the time. We've got a new relationship. We're actually, you know, we're talking about potentially building a pipeline here, which seemed like a non-starter not that long ago. We have to continue with that kind of work. We can't say, hey, things are really good, because they're not, and they can change in a moment. We need to continue to do the work here at home, don't we?
13: I totally, yeah. My greatest fear is that we'll just say, oh, things are good now. We can, you know, rest on our laurels again. We can be complacent again. And we can't. There is, in a commodity cycle, you know, you can expect 10 years of growth. That's usually how it goes. And we want to capitalize and get as much market share and as much growth as we can in that time. So there's still a lot of work to do on the regulations. Things have slightly improved. There's a long list of things that we could do to improve. I think the Carney government knows very well. Of course, has been talking to all the companies in the last few days. We have our investor summit just in 2 weeks. And so I'm hoping that they translate, you know, their rhetoric into real regulatory reform. And I'm pretty optimistic that they will. I feel pretty good about our chances. The reforms have literally been proposed by them, and now we just have to turn it into legislation.
12: Heather, while I've got you, there's been some people saying, oh, this Venezuela deal with the United States, I mean, could that derail things? You know, does that threaten Alberta? Everything I've heard says, well, certainly not in the near term. We're looking at years and years down the road. What's your take on that? Does that threaten what's going on with oil and the pipeline and all the rest? Does it change the dynamics at all?
13: Well, I think it reminds us that, again, we can't be complacent, that, you know, the global oil trade is extremely competitive and things can happen all the time. And so we have to, defend ourselves and put ourselves out there and not just, assume that, well, prices are high, so everything's going to be okay. So I think it tells us, yeah, we need that West Coast oil pipeline, obviously. But is it going to be very harmful in the short term? I don't think so. I don't think it's a good deal. I don't think it can last politically in Venezuela. It's getting attacked from all sides of the spectrum there. But even the, since January when they kidnapped the president and came in, there has been a little bit extra oil coming into Gulf refineries from Venezuela that has crowded out Canadian oil. Our differential has declined a little bit. So the threat is always there. I think we're pushing our oil towards, the Pacific Basin through the Trans Mountain as a result. But now Trans Mountain is full. So it is always a threat. Guyana's a threat. Mexico's a threat. Brazil's a threat. Yeah, there's a lot of competitors in the oil space, and so we always have to remain very competitive in Canada.
12: Absolutely. Lots of work still to be done. Heather, great stuff. As always, thanks so much for joining us.
13: Thanks for having me.
12: Yeah, interesting. And again, none of that happened on purpose, but just the reality of some of the things that are going on, you've got a situation where it's meant really good things for a number of Canadian industries. Primarily resource-based. I mean, you need only look at what happened in Alberta with the price of oil. And as Heather talked about, you go back to before the Iran conflict, the price of oil was about $64-65 a barrel. Now it's averaging $88 since that all began, sometimes higher than that. But regardless, the Alberta government was forecasting a $9.5 billion deficit. That turned into a $2 billion surplus just like that in 6 months. Based on the price of oil alone. Nothing else changed that. So it's just that's the reality of the way this works. Gold is the same thing. Gold has shot up like crazy. Copper, all of it. Like the costs of these, resources have gone way, way up because of what's going on. So there are certain industries and certain businesses and certain parts of the country that will benefit from that and benefit from that greatly. So thanks, Donald. Is that where we are? Meanwhile, it never ends. Pete Hegseth, the latest, tweeting out pictures of Canadian cadets' children. It's just absolutely classless, but it sort of fits. What do you think about that? And I try to ignore it because you ignore trolls. That's what we tell everybody. Don't engage the trolls. Don't feed the trolls. These guys are trolls. But there are those that say, no, you can't just ignore this. We'll talk about that after a quick break.
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1: Well, good evening. It's Tuesday. It's 6:32. It's time for us to do our thing. 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We'll echo that throughout the half hour. This half hour, by the way, has been and always will be built upon you. So this is a chance for you to call into the station. You have any problem, something going sideways at work, and you're just, or maybe something you see in the near future going to be wrong, going to be something you don't like, for sure reach out now and talk to us. You have the entire half hour, lots of time at open lines, 416-870-6400 to call the station now and talk to us. 6:33, we got lots of time before 7 o'clock. Got a great topic tonight as well. You know that terminations and severance always cost employers money, but there's ultra expensive ones as well, and we'll list some things that will cost them even more if they go down that road. That's coming up in just a little bit here, but we always start off, Lior, with the case of the day. What do you got cooking tonight?
2: Hey John, great to be here. Great to be taking calls. Great to be answering questions about employment law. That's what we're here to do. That's why we are on air, because we want to help you deal with your employment law issues, your questions, the problems that you may be facing in the workplace. If you've worked long enough at a job, there's going to be issues that come up. Hopefully nothing major, but there may be issues where your boss is saying something. Maybe they're changing some of the way the work is done or the hours of work. Maybe it's a major issue, like you lost your job, or maybe you've been mistreated and discriminated against. Whatever the issue, we can start the conversation right here, right now, by calling, telling us what's going on, and I'll give you some guidance and give you some help. I'll tell you what the law can do for you. And of course, 30 minutes, that's all we got here. Beyond that, you can call in the office. We can continue that conversation, get into it more in depth. We'll give you the contact information to reach my team and I at the office throughout the show, so stay tuned for that. But case of the day where I'd like to start. Now, John, the lady that I spoke with earlier today did not call me because she needed my help. She called me just to tell me kind of what happened to her. She did not need my help at all. So here's what actually happened with this lady. She had been mistreated and bullied by her direct manager, and it started affecting her health. She was dreading going to work, and she really made her life quite miserable. Well, she heard us right here on this show some time ago talking about workplace harassment and bullying, and what I had said on the show is you have to go to HR, tell them in writing what's happening, and give them an opportunity to fix the issue. That's what she did. She wrote a detailed email to HR saying, this manager, here's what he's doing, here's the dates, here's the occasions. Well, HR took that very seriously, and they looked into the matter, and they interviewed other employees who, by the way, had the exact same issues, and concluded, yeah, this person was being mistreated by that manager. What does that mean? That means that they have to now act. They actually ended up letting this manager go. They brought in a new manager, and things are going really well. She was so happy that her employer did the right thing. They investigated, they took it seriously, and they fixed the problem. So she wanted just to share that success story with me, and I was very happy to hear that. But there's an important lesson here. Employers have a legal obligation to deal with workplace harassment. They cannot ignore it. They cannot say, hey, that's your problem. It is the employer's problem by law. They have to investigate, take it seriously, and fix the issue. If they do, fantastic. If they don't, call me. That's where I come in, my team and I. We can force the company to deal with it or get you out of there if we need to with compensation. But always start with the employer in writing.
1: Great way to kick off the show and a good news story. It's nice to get one of those once in a while for sure, where you're not even involved. It just the company stepped up and did the right thing. Lines open, as we mentioned, 416-870-6400. First call of the evening, and that would be Janice. Janice, thank you so much. Welcome to the show. Appreciate you taking the time. Tell us your story. How can we help? What's going on?
3: So I work for an American company, and they recently shut my office down. So I work remote, fully remote now. I was kind of remote before anyways. But I found out inadvertently that they're monitoring us on our laptops. So I went and looked, and there is a tracker on my computer. But they haven't come out and said, hey, we're doing this. Are they? I know they're American. They may have different laws, but are they allowed to do that?
2: Is this a work computer?
3: Yes.
2: Then yes, they are allowed to monitor. If it's okay, a work computer,
3: don't they have to tell you that they're doing that?
2: No, they don't have to tell you. No.
3: Okay.
2: They don't have to tell you.
3: Okay.
2: Because it's their computer, there's really no expectation of privacy on something that they own. If it's somehow okay. they got to your computer that you absolutely have an expectation of privacy on, that would be very different and illegal. But because it's their computer to be used for their purposes, they're allowed to do that. Yes.
3: Okay, but I thought they have to notify. They have to give out, you know, we're doing this for everyone so they know.
2: It's certainly the right thing to do, but legally they're not required.
3: Okay, no. They're not required. Okay, that was my question. Okay, thank you.
1: Thanks, Janice. Awesome. Thank you for joining us so early. We really appreciate that. Does that kind of go with company vehicles as well? If you work for a company and you're driving their vehicle, they can have cameras or monitoring systems in the car as well?
2: They can. Absolutely, they can. And it comes down to, do you have an expectation of privacy? And generally speaking, if you're using someone else's equipment or someone else's tools and materials, you can't really say I expected privacy when it's not even yours. So yeah, they can monitor you when it comes to the work. Now, is it the right thing to do from an ethical standpoint or even from a workplace morale standpoint? Probably not, but legally it is possible.
1: And with that, we'll take our first and only break right here, just about a minute to go till we get through that and back into the show. In the meantime, that'll give you a minute or two to grab a phone like Janice did. Call us and get on air. Let's talk. 416-870-6400. Tuesday night edition, Employment Law Show continues. Stay with us.
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9: 640 Toronto, big trouble traffic, problems, 401 westbound express past Keele. A crash cleanup, the left lane is blocked. On the eastbound side of the 401 in the express lanes at Kennedy, stall vehicle block in the right lane. And the 401 eastbound at Westmead Road, a crash cleanup block in the right lane. 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
1: Okay, we are back at it, 6:40. Thank you for joining us here for the remainder of the half hour. An opportunity always there up until that point that we sign off for you to join us, 416-870-6400. That's how it's done, just like Janice did. So feel free to come on in and join us. But between all that, we'll get to our main topic tonight. We're calling this ultra expensive terminations. Now, letting employees go, as you know, especially if you're an employer, that's going to cost you a lot in severance. It just is. That's how it works. But there are certain situations where it's going to cost you even more. And I'll throw the first one out here. Then we're not strangers to this. We've had calls about this in the past, Leor, and that is if you let someone go, an employee who has a serious medical condition, they stumble on that one quite a bit, don't they?
2: So it's not something that employers should do for many reasons. Number one, it could absolutely be illegal. If you let someone go for reasons related to a medical condition, that could be a human rights violation. Can't let someone go because of a serious medical condition. Very, very simple. So beyond severance, you would have to pay potentially human rights damages. That's illegal. If someone is sick and their job has been impacted, you have to accommodate them. If they need to be off to heal and get better, then that's what you have to do. Let them have that time off. What you can't do is say, well, you know, you're causing us problems because you're not well, so we're going to let you go. That's illegal. But it gets even more interesting than that. Let's say you let someone go that happens to have a medical condition, but it's unrelated to that. You know, let's say you're letting, you know, 10 people go, and this is just one of them.
1: Right.
2: But they happen to have a medical issue. Well, it's still going to be an ultra expensive termination. Why? Because if they have a medical condition, presumably it's going to be harder for them to find another job. If it's going to be harder for them to find another job because of their health, that person is going to get extra severance, additional severance because of that difficulty in replacing employment. So if you're someone that is struggling with a medical condition that impacts your ability to work or to find another job if you lose your job, that means extra severance from you, for you. So if, let's say normally you would be owed 12-month severance, you could end up with 18 or 20 months because of that difficulty. So yes, when you're sick or someone is sick and they're let go, that easily becomes an ultra-expensive termination.
1: Just lining up our next call, so we'll get to one more of these as we work down our list before we get to Lance. It can be ultra-expensive as well if you let go of an employee that was recruited from another job. Again, very familiar. A lot of employers don't realize this until it's too late. Yeah,
2: yeah, and this is really, it could be unbelievably expensive, shockingly expensive for employers. So you recruited an employee, and that employee is working. They didn't knock on your door. You, as the employer, knocked on their door, convinced them to make a move. And you know what? A year, 2 years down the road, it doesn't really work out. You got to let them go. You got to make a move. Okay, no problem. But because you've recruited them, because they were safely employed somewhere else, you now have to pay them enhanced severance that recognizes the time with the previous company. So I'll give you an example. Say the guy that you hired, the employee, worked for 10 years with his previous company. And you convince him to make a move. You hire them. A year later, you got to let him go. So now, instead of letting go an employee with 1 year of service, you're really letting an employee go with 11 years of service. So you have to pay severance on account of those 11 years. We call this concept inducement. It's when you induce or convince someone that's securely employed to leave employment. So that could become easily an ultra expensive termination. So employers should certainly be mindful of that. And employees, if you lost your job, but you were recruited from a different company, you know, not too long ago, you may be owed that enhanced severance and you really have to give me a call.
1: That number, 416-870-6400 to join us. Lance, thank you for standing by momentarily, pal. Appreciate that very much. How can we help you tonight?
11: Yeah, hi, guys. It just involves my daughter. She emailed your company about 4 weeks ago in response to workplace harassment. She works in a retail store in Northern Ontario, and her and her husband were getting harassed by a customer. And the management, the ownership, they've really done nothing about it. So she eventually left the job because she felt she wasn't safe. And so she did get a response from you guys saying someone will contact her, but it's been over 4 weeks now. Should she contact a different number, or what should we do now?
2: Did she actually speak to someone on my team?
11: No, she just got an email saying that they acknowledged her email and that someone would contact her shortly.
2: So I'll tell you this. Yep. We're really good at this. We call everyone back within 24 hours, even on weekends. So, okay. And not only that, we also do at least one other follow-up, sometimes two other follow-ups. So there's a 99% chance that we contact her at least twice. I would have her check her missed calls or her voicemails. But otherwise, yeah, she can certainly reach back to us again. But we call back everyone, even on weekends, within 24 hours.
11: Okay, I'll verify with her and let her know.
2: Yeah, we'd be happy to help her. She shouldn't have to deal with these issues. And if it was bad enough that she had to leave her employment because she was mistreated, yeah, we really need to speak to her. So have her connect with us again. Certainly check her messages. But yeah, I guarantee you, we called back. We always do. We're very diligent about that.
1: Okay, Appreciate the call, Lance. Yep. Sorry, pal. Yeah, like I was going to say, just reach out, check her, have her check again. And if not, reach out again, and Lior and the team will... We'll definitely be taking care of you for sure, but appreciate the call. Lance, use the number. It's 416-870-6400 to get a hold of us tonight. Keep it coming. We are talking ultra-expensive terminations when the severance is already expensive, but it's going to cost you some more. If you let go of an employee, Lior, when the economy, well, it's not doing too well.
2: Yeah, and some people may think, well, why is that an ultra-expensive termination? You know, economy is not doing well. We have to make a move. Maybe our business is being impacted. We're letting an employee go. Yeah, we know we have to pay severance, but why is it ultra-expensive? Well, the reason it's ultra-expensive is because, as I was saying before, if it's going to be harder for someone to find another job, that means you have to pay them even more severance. So presumably, bad economy, companies not hiring. It may be more difficult for this person than they usually would be to find a new job. So if you're letting someone go when the market is depressed, when people are not hiring for that particular job or that particular role, you have to give them additional compensation, additional severance. And you may say, well, why is that my problem that it's going to be harder? The reason it's your problem, because the law says that it is. It's as simple as that. Mm-hmm. And so, yes, it absolutely anything that you that can happen that makes it difficult for someone to find another job, that means the employer that lets them go has to pay more severance. So I think you're kind of getting the theme of this topic here is so many people think, oh, I get a week per year of service or 2 weeks per year of service. Nonsense. There's a bunch of factors that go into assessing severance. We talked about a couple of them just in the last few minutes. There's many, many more. That's why it's so vital to get legal advice if you lose your job, no matter what the circumstances.
1: Yeah, you know, this next one, too, really makes perfect sense if you just, you know, do the math, as they say, and that is you'll get more. It could be ultra expensive if you let go an employee who works in more of like a specialized job or industry where there's fewer jobs, fewer opportunities, right?
2: It's exactly right. If you're working in an industry or a type of job where it's just not a lot of work out there, you know, you're working in aerospace, there's presumably not a lot of jobs. That means you can't just go anywhere and work. So that employee that's been let go from that specialized position would have to get more severance than they usually would have to. Now, if you're in a, you know, entry-level position that everyone is hiring for that shouldn't be difficult to replace, that may mean less severance. But specialized role or an industry that's very unique where there's just not a lot of opportunities, yeah, you better believe that the severance you're going to be owed is going to be much more. And that becomes, as we've been saying, an ultra expensive termination for the employer.
1: We are going down this very interesting list, as you know, but you still have some time to reach out 416-870-6400 to get on air with us. This one's interesting, too. You know, if you let go of an employee who has many components to their compensation, rather than just going in, punching a clock and getting your salary or hourly wage, or maybe things like bonus, car allowance, stock options, and other things as well, that's got to be made up for, yeah?
2: Yeah, and that's why it becomes an ultra-expensive termination, because severance has to account for all the components of the employee's compensation. So the employee may have a salary of $50,000, but they may have bonuses. They may have...
12: Everybody's working for the weekend. 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
1: From the National Newsroom of the Canadian Press, I'm David Augustine. An online post by U.S. Defense Secretary Pete Hegseth is the latest incident of Trump administration officials disparaging Canada's military. Hegseth shared an image of two young women in a cadets program, and many interpret it as belittling the military and the physical appearances of the cadets. Arizona Democratic Senator Ruben Gallego says he regrets some of the statements officials in his country have made.
2: It's really deeply disrespectful to the men and women of Canada that have died, fighting with us, whether, we go back to World War I and all the way to the Afghanistan War. It's deterrent that have died, fighting with us, whether, we go back to World War I and all the way to the Afghanistan War. It's

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1: All right, welcome to the Ben Mulroney Show. I'm Drex from the Edge Radio Network, covering for Ben all of this week. If you want to be part of the show this afternoon, you can. All right, 1-888-225-TALK or 416-870-6400. You could call or text the show. So I guess the big news of the day in the world of politics anyway is the Liberal sweep last night of those three by-elections. I want to play a piece of audio from Professor Eric Cam here in just a bit. He was hanging out with Rob Fay earlier today. But first, I want to go to Global's David Akin, who filed this report about what went down last night.
2: On Monday, it was not close. The Liberals will steal Chicoutimi Lefiord from the Conservatives by taking about 50% of the vote. The Conservatives look to finish third with less than 15% of the vote, a showing which will raise more questions about the leadership of Pierre Poilievre. In the Toronto riding of Beaches East York, the Liberals ran to an easy win in what was the safest Liberal riding of the three up for grabs on Monday.
3: Thank you. Merci.
2: And in the BC riding of North Vancouver Capilano, also a safe Liberal seat where the red team won by 26 points a year ago, Liberal candidate Braden Cayley notched close to 60% of the vote to hold on to that seat. Until this by-election, Cayley had been Mark Carney's deputy chief of staff. In a social media post, Carney said, quote, "At this consequential time for Canada, voters have placed their trust in our government's plan. We accept their support with humility and determination."
1: That is David Akin from Global News and the report he filed about those three

0: by-elections yesterday. The interesting piece here is something that Dr. Eric Kam said this morning, earlier today with Rob Fay. He's a professor of economics at Toronto Metropolitan University. He's going to be on the show a little bit later in the week. But he had a bit of a take on this. And I think maybe I want your take on this as well, because for Eric just to come out and say this the day after those three elections is quite something. Have a listen to this.
1: I voted for Mr. Polyev. And if the election was tomorrow and he was running, I'd still vote for Mr. Polyev. But I actually hope he's not running. I don't know how many signs from above we need to figure out that Polyev, probably a very decent man, I've never met him, but I respect Greg Brady immensely, and Greg says he's a wonderful guy. I'm sure he is, but he's a man of the day before yesterday.
0: That is a wild statement. He is a man of the day before yesterday. That is Eric Kam. He's a professor in the Department of Economics at TMU. On with Rob Fay earlier. In fact, when that conversation was happening, there was text coming in. One of the texts read, "Can you ask Lisa Raitt to replace Pierre?" And I think it's fair to say that Lisa Raitt is firmly out of politics at this point. She has a high-powered job at CIBC. She has a lot of stuff going on in her family right now. So she probably isn't thinking about politics as much as you would like her to be. She's thinking about it, she's talking about it, but she ain't in it. She can talk about it as she does on this radio station from an insider's perspective, which is what really we need, is when these things come up, what's their opinion? Martin from Shelburne had also texted in as well, saying, "We need Carolyn Mulroney or a Danielle Smith for this Conservative Party to move forward, and I'm a Conservative." So here's what I would like to do, and it's a genuine question here, and I specifically want to sort of focus in this feedback loop on conservative voters. So with those three elections last night favoring the Liberals and Eric Kam saying Pierre Polyev is a man for the day before yesterday, where do you see the party going? Do you want a new leader, or are you still firmly in the corner of Pierre Polyev? Because it's going to be fascinating to find out what you think. Do you sort of side on the sort of the thoughts of what Eric Kam is saying? Or are you firmly of the belief that, hey, maybe it's time for someone new to be the leader of the Conservative Party? So 416-870-6400, you can call or text that number, or 1-888-225-TALK. Generally want to get your feedback on this, and I really do specifically want conservative voters, because this involves your party, your leader, and what is going to happen after tomorrow. Where does the discussion go? Because if you've got people like Eric Kam going, hey, listen, I'd vote for the guy tomorrow, but I don't think he should be running next time. That's a pretty big statement from someone who is a conservative voter and voted for his party a couple of times previously. So 1-888-225-TALK, I want your genuine feedback on this. Anthony's on line one. Anthony, welcome to the show. Anthony, hello.
2: How are you?
0: I'm good, sir. So your thoughts on what Eric Kam had to say this morning?
2: I would definitely vote for Pierre again. His values, everybody I know wants to vote conservative. Here's the problem. It doesn't matter who you put in front of him. The propaganda machine is totally on the lip. How did they win when everybody I know?
0: Yeah. Okay. Here's what I need you to do. I need you to stay on topic for me. So if you're saying you want Pierre as the leader, you just got to say that for me.
2: Yeah.
0: Which is assuming that you're a yes on Pierre.
2: Yeah,
0: that's what I needed. Thank you, Anthony. Great. Ryan's in Grimsby. Ryan, how you doing?
3: Hi there. You know, I used to be a big Pierre fan. Not anymore. I think he lacks the charisma that's going to get the women vote. I love his ideas, but nowadays, when it comes to politics, it's really about who's in front of the microphone, right? Who can relatable and follow.
0: Is there anyone within the Conservative Party now that sticks out to you that could possibly be a good leader? Anyone that comes to mind?
3: But honestly, you just said her name previously. I guess she won't, but Lisa Raitt, that is who I'd be pulling for, 100%.
0: Yeah, it's a name I see coming up constantly as well. Ryan, thanks so much for the call. Frank's in Brampton. You say the Conservatives don't need a new leader. Tell me why.
4: Well, you know what? Aaron O'Toole was supposed to be the guy, and during the election, he tried to be as progressive as possible, lost. Andrew Scheer, same thing, lost, minority government. You got Pierre Poilievre comes in. He gets more votes than Stephen Harper did. 8 million votes when it came to the election. Mm. But to play the elbows up game the way the liberals did, which was political strategy, it was brilliant. When the way they won was to get on everyone's emotions and not for people to think critically.
0: So Frank, let me ask you this. So as a conservative who was a fan of Poilievre, what could the Conservative Party do for you to make sure that Pierre Poilievre's star is pushed even more, that he should be the leader? What could they do to do that?
4: The fact that the previous caller says he lacks charisma. He's a very smart guy. The liberal agenda was pretty much conservative ideas. But the way it's played, as long as the media is the way it is, there's nothing the conservatives can do to make him, any stronger, because he'll always be brought down a peg because the media has made it that way. When you really think about it, when you watch the news, when you see, the concerns with Canada were, oh, what did Pierre Poilievre say? Well, I think it's
0: unfair to lump all the media in that. There's plenty of people, on this radio station, even the usual host of this show, is a fan of conservative politics. So I don't think it's all media.
4: No, but a good portion of the mainstream, whether it's especially CBC, CTV, when you look at that, yeah, there is a bias. It's not something that they can pass. You can easily see it. But, when you've got few voices who will support it, but you've got the mainstream media that, will push a different agenda, you see what happens.
0: Frank, I got to go on to my next call, but I appreciate your point on this. Thank you. Mike's in Tiny Ontario. Mike, you say keep PP as well, yeah?
5: Yeah, absolutely. He does not need to go, and your last caller was right on. The media in this country has put us all to shame. You can't get the right news. The only way to get the right news is to go on the internet, and it's all over the place. The truth is out there, but the media doesn't report it.
0: I'm literally reporting it right now. The irony in that is hilarious. Thanks for that call. Look, you got to understand that there's plenty of people that do actually work in the media that support the Conservative Party. And yeah, there are plenty of people that support the Liberal Party. But when you listen to talk radio across this country, I would hazard a guess that you probably have a lot more talk show hosts that support conservative media than actually the Liberals. In many places, including this one right here. It is Drex covering for the Ben Mulrooney Show. More next. Stay there.
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1: Hi there, it's Drex from the Edge Radio Network covering for Ben all this week. Do the Conservative Party need new leadership, and what would that even look like? With the Liberal sweep of those three by-elections last night, Eric Kam, who is a familiar voice to people that listen to the Ben Mulrooney Show, would have heard him on the radio this morning saying, Pierre is the guy for the day before yesterday. He would vote for Pierre again if he was running an election, but he hope he isn't running at the next election. It is interesting. I've just taken a couple of phone calls in the last 10 minutes here that say media is the problem here. Yet I do need to point out the irony that I am talking about the Conservative Party. I've said nothing negative about the Conservative Party, and I'm asking conservative voters' opinions of where they think their party is going and does it need new leadership. It's also worth noting on top of that, I got a rack of callers here, and I would say, can you bring Danny up for a second? Danny, is it fair to say before I go to these callers that 90% of the callers that have called in today agree that Pierre Poilievre should stay as the leader of the Conservatives?
2: Yeah, they are. I'm actually surprised, to be honest with you. I thought that we would get more callers saying that it's time for a fresh start, change. I don't know if the Conservatives can ever actually win with him at the helm, to be honest with you. I think there is something about him that even if you're a Conservative, I think there's something about him that turns a lot of voters off. And they say that when it comes to politics, Canadians want to vote for someone that they feel like they can go and grab a pint of beer with and talk about things. And I don't know if he gives off that impression with voters. I don't think he does.
1: But I got to say, from the callers that are waiting on hold to talk to us, I think a lot of them would say that Pierre Poilievre to them is a guy they could have a beer with. Larry's in Keswick. Hey, Carrie. Hey, Larry.
3: Hi there. I think Pierre needs to stay in the fight. You know, the next election is going to be judged by people's pocketbooks. And I think he needs to see if Carney's going to go for a re-election in a few years.
1: Larry, I appreciate the call. Let's go with Irene on line four, if we could. She's in Milton. Hey, Irene, you say also keep Pierre?
4: Hi, yes, I do. I believe he is the one because he is speaking to people with the problems that are existing. It's our economy. It's everything. It's crime. Nothing is being done, and he's the only one talking about it. I've not seen anything handled by the Liberal government. As for Pierre, I've met him. He is a nice man. He speaks what we
1: right,
4: all
1: so you're are a, so you're a fan. So look, Irene is a fan, and do you think you could probably have a beer with this guy? Yeah?
4: Yeah.
1: There you go. See? And that's all it takes is if someone, and look, we're all different people. So whether we see that charisma in somebody or not, that's totally what's going on in our heads. So some people may not see the charisma of Pierre, but there are plenty of people on the line here that clearly do. Other side of this, Ralph on line five in Parry Sound, you say Rona Ambrose should be leading the Conservative Party.
5: Hey, good afternoon, Drax. Nice to talk to you finally. Yes, I am a big fan of Pierre, very much so. But it's almost like it's written in stars. It's just that people I see up here, and I deliver to a lot of rich customers. When Carney came in, he spoke to them. If they're not, he wasn't going to touch your capital gains tax. If it's up to the next election, if he's in trouble, meaning Carney, it will take somebody like a woman like either Lisa Raitt, or I say very much believe Rona Ambrose would be the one to take him on.
1: And I would look, I know that Lisa's likely not going to get into back into politics anytime soon, but then again, she could,
5: that's
1: you know,
5: true.
1: Prove us
5: that's
1: all wrong.
5: True.
1: But then again, I look up the fact that Rona Ambrose was once the, if we all remember, she was the interim conservative leader for a while. And then mm-hmm. she left politics. And honestly, I don't really know what Rona Ambrose has done, but I remember when she was the interim leader, a lot of people liked her. She was a very approachable person, great in interviews. I got to speak to her a couple of times when she was leader. And I
5: really?
1: Wondered, yeah. Where did she go? What happened to her? In fact, yeah, I'd like to see her back in the sort of the vision of this again, perhaps.
5: Yes, I'm really sorry for Pierre because his family and everything he stands up for. But I guess there's just some people just say, well, he's never had a full-time job. Well, neither did Pierre Trudeau either. But I mean,
1: As much as I personally am not a conservative voter, I will defend Pierre when people say, oh, he's never had an actual real job. Well, guess what? Politics is the career he chose, right? We all start our careers in our late teens, early 20s, and we know that Pierre was one of the assistants in Jason Kenney's office back in the day. I think Pierre was like 16, 17. He was volunteering. So
5: politics
1: is what he chose. That was his, his life's calling. And that's he chose as a career. For those people that have other careers before they get into politics, then, you know, that's that. But he chose politics. So I'll never poo-poo that guy for choosing politics as his lifelong career, because there's plenty of other lifelong politicians.
5: Sorry, Drex, you ever talk to Warren Kinsella when he comes on? To his favorite politician and the man he always worked for, he referred to, was John Gretchen.
1: Yeah.
5: John Gretchen never did anything publicly either, like that.
1: Right, exactly.
5: He was always a lifelong career.
1: Yeah, pick a party. There's likely a handful of people that got into politics when they were really young. Politics can be really impressionable on a young teenager's mind, going, oh, I want to be involved in that. How do I get involved? Do I volunteer? Right? And that's exactly what Pierre did. So I won't ever crap on that idea. Hey, Ralph, thanks for the chat. I appreciate it. Let's say hi to Mark in Winnipeg. He's listening via CJOB on line 3. Hey, Mark, how you doing?
6: Not bad. How are you?
1: I'm good. Friend, what are your thoughts on all of this?
6: Absolutely not. I would not vote for him.
1: So you think the Conservatives need someone new, huh?
6: For sure, 100%. I believe a good candidate would be James Moore. I know he's out of the party, but I think he would be a really good candidate. Listen, Pierre Poilievre has been a member of Parliament for 20 years. He passed one bill. You know what it was? It was to increase the spending on the elections. So when you talk about affordability, let's talk about affordability and not try to overspend and never another party that's trying to beat you. Listen, I truly believe that the PCs got to get off of the Trudeau train. Stop talking about him. If you really want to win, get down to the real issues. Stop talking about Elliot Trudeau. Justin.
1: So let me ask you, Mark in Winnipeg. So if you're like, okay, the Conservatives need to talk about the real issues, to Mark in Winnipeg, name me three of those issues they should be focused on in your mind.
6: Affordability, yeah. Housing, yeah. Jobs, okay. Trades. Those are the things that we need. Not talking about, you know, other things. And I just think that the Conservatives need to go on a new way. They got to let go what they have and start fresh, get a new face in there and get people rejuvenated back into the party again. Because this is the same old Pierre Poilievre. He's got his glasses off now. Oh, well, big deal.
1: Mark, at the last federal election, you voted for the Pierre Conservatives?
6: I didn't vote for any of the three parties.
1: All right, get out of here. Get him off the radio. Jesus, I can't. I cannot do that. I said conservative voters. All right, we got to scratch his opinion from this. I asked for conservative voters. Is somewhere, Danny, are you not screening these people? I'm kidding. Let's get Robert in Barrie, Ontario, on the line here. You say that the Liberals, sorry, not the Liberals, the Conservatives need somebody who's more center if they want to win. Talk me through that.
7: Well, exactly. You're your West Coast conservatives and you got your East Coast conservatives. Yeah, I just say the East Coast conservatives are liberal, are conservatives that go to church, right? They're liberals.
1: Yeah.
7: They've just got to stop with that. The centers is, Gretchen was a centrist. That, like, forget Trudeau. He started going too far right. But Gretchen, my son's part of the conservative club.
1: All right, so who is, instead of getting into this waffle crap I don't want to hear about, who should be the leader of the Conservative Party, in your mind?
7: They need to find, there's many out there, but they're not allowed to speak. A centrist.
1: Name me one that you think would be a good leader. That's the question here, real simple. Who should be the leader?
7: We already know. You've already named her. And she might go back to politics.
1: Lisa Raitt, Rona Ambrose, yeah. Which one?
7: Lisa Raitt.
1: There we go. Simple question. Could have answered it quickly for me. Appreciate the call. All right. It's Drex here from the Edge Radio Network covering for the Ben Mulrooney Show. We're going to chat to Carmi Levy. Also coming up in about half an hour or so, Jim Cuddy of Blue Rodeo is going to join us. Big viral moment at the RBC Amphitheater on the shores of Lake Ontario last week. We'll chat to him about that coming up.
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1: Yeah, you sure are. Welcome back. It's Drex here from the Edge Radio Network covering for Ben all this week. Jim Cuddy is going to be our guest coming up in about 30 minutes from now. Some of you may hear that now or later on in the replay. Jim Cuddy, one of the guys from Blue Rodeo, big viral moment last week. I'm going to ask him his thoughts on Lake Ontario. Like, I already know what they are. I don't even need to interview the guy. But I want to have him on because he's from Blue Rodeo, and boy, did they do something special at the RBC Amphitheater in Toronto last week with all this Lake Ontario stuff going on. In the meantime, let's welcome Cami Levy back to the show, tech journalist. He's hanging out with us pretty much every single week. Man, you send over way too many AI stories. It makes me ill.
2: I'm trying to not do AI stories as best I can, but unfortunately, the technology news cycle seems to be increasingly stuffed with them. It's hard to find non-AI themes in tech. I am doing my best, though, I promise.
1: you know, let's talk about AI for a second. And I guess I guess one of the things that relies on AI and us contributing to it is the maps that we use every single day. Like, I don't know how you navigate things. I'm a Google Maps user, always have been. And I like the fact that I know that there's maybe a police alert, or I know that traffic's real bad, it'll tell me. But with the whole Lake America thing going on, is MapQuest surging again?
2: Yeah, it's kind of having a bit of a moment. And that's because after Donald Trump issued his executive order on renaming Lake Ontario in the U.S. to Lake America, Google very quickly jumped on board and said, okay, we'll follow that executive order. We'll make the change in the U.S. But rather famously, MapQuest basically issued a very terse statement saying, no, we're not going to do that. Like, sorry, that's just not us. And they did the same thing when the Gulf of Mexico, when Donald Trump wanted to change to the Gulf of America. They just drew a line in the sand. And so they also challenged their followers to come up with creative names for Lake Ontario just to poke fun at the American president. And so what's been happening now, and they also released a name generator online. If you're having trouble coming up with your own name for Lake Ontario, feel free. And so this is interesting.
1: I don't know. I think I'm going to stick with Lake Ontario.
2: Absolutely. But I mean, I find it, and it's getting a lot of traction. It is now one of the most popular downloads in the Apple App Store. It's actually number two in Canada. And which is funny because there are a lot of people that, you know, MapQuest was probably the first mapping app, navigation app that they used like 20, 25 years ago. But then it essentially got eclipsed by Google Maps and Apple Maps and Waze. And so here it is kind of back from the dead, all because it decided not to be political and decided to tell the American president to, you know, stick his Lake America where the sun doesn't shine.
1: You know, Cami, I think you'd be hard pressed to find anyone under the age of 30 that actually uses Google Maps. anyone I know under the age of 30 uses Waze.
2: Yeah, although ironically, right, they are owned by the same company. Google bought Waze about 12 years ago for $1 billion.
1: There you go.
2: That's kind of fun. And they've kept it running ever since. And in many cases, features that started in Waze, like, there's a cop around the next corner or there's an accident and sort of live traffic updates, those started in Waze and then they were eventually introduced in Google Maps. And so, yeah, it is a kind of a demographic thing. You're probably younger if you're using Waze, probably older if you're using Google Maps. But now a lot of people are sort of looking at how eagerly they bowed to, you know, the regime in the U.S. And they're saying, maybe I don't want that on my phone. Maybe I should start looking at alternatives because I really don't want to be kind of involved in this, you know, political debate. I want to maybe find a Canadian alternative if there is one.
1: One of the other big news items today, and I guess this is more sort of corporate news, but Tim Cook wraps up as CEO of Apple today. I'm assuming he's going to walk away with a deliciously large golden handshake as John Ternus takes over. What do you make of this? Because obviously when CEOs change in corporations, that can affect sales, but I can't really see that happening with this company.
2: No, I mean, I think, you know, Apple is bigger even than its CEO is. And I think there was a lot of questioning when Tim Cook took over from Steve Jobs in 2011. And you know, now the company is significantly larger than it was since then. And certainly investors are very happy because the last 15 years have been spectacular for Apple. It's the largest, not only tech company in the world, but the largest company in the world.
1: Is it fair to say that Tim Cook's done a great job as CEO?
2: He has. He wasn't Steve Jobs, and I think that was to his advantage. He wasn't sort of the visionary. He wasn't as exciting on stage, but he was an operations guy. He's the guy who figured out supply chain and sort of all the back end manufacturing processes and sort of all the pieces that you and I don't notice when we walk into an Apple store, but they're absolutely critical.
1: Is he the guy that came up with the idea that I have to wait to get headphones? Was that his idea? Because I hate it. So I'm just going to add you to the waiting list. I can literally see what I want to buy over there on a rack. How about I just ignore you and go buy it?
2: Blame him. And hopefully John Ternus will change that. But John Ternus was senior vice president of hardware engineering. So if you like Apple products, the way they look and feel, the way they're engineered, that was John Ternus. And so he really is a product guy. He's been with the company for 25 years.
1: How do you think that will change how the CEO acts? Like you said, Tim Cook's more of a back-end operations guy. Ternus is a hardware guy. So what sort of CEO are we going to get? We're going to get a Steve Jobs type of guy?
2: Yeah, I think it might be somewhere between Tim Cook and Steve Jobs. So not as much of sort of a boring corporate type, because, Tim Cook, great guy, but let's face it, doesn't really get, Apple fans' pulse.
1: Personality of a dead fish, yeah.
2: Exactly, but certainly he can execute, and he is known for innovation. So if you are hoping that Apple products would be maybe a little bit more innovative, maybe a little bit cooler, maybe not as derivative as they have been in recent years, then John Ternus will probably be your guy. And he's already making changes at the senior leadership level to kind of put those people around him to execute on that vision. He's not wasting any time.
1: How are they the biggest company on the planet, yet every product they put out is just a copy of a Samsung product? Why is
2: that? Because Apple has never cared about being the first to market. Because, for example, Samsung introduced foldable phones 8 years ago. And those first devices were really expensive. The engineering wasn't fully worked out. Frankly, they were dogs. Yet, early adopters bought them. And so what Apple does is it lets other companies, basically bring bleeding edge technology to market, watches them, learns from their mistakes, and then only when it's ready does it bring similar products to market that have all the bugs worked out of them. And then, of course, it cleans up. The iPhone wasn't the first smartphone, but it was the first smartphone that people wanted, could afford, and had an ecosystem around it. So that seems to have worked for them. It may not be the most innovative or cool thing, but it doesn't matter. It's incredible for business, and they've done it over and over again, and they're number one in just about every category where they play.
1: There is one sad tech story to talk about. I guess when I first got into radio and radio first started going, pitches might be important, I remember the company I worked for went out and bought a bunch of GoPros, and they were the latest technology. We thought it was the coolest thing ever. The audio was kind of trash, but that didn't matter. But I think we're now at a point where, I went and showed a big interview yesterday and fed audio into my iPhone 16 and got a perfect shoot. I don't need the GoPro anymore. What's going on? They've just been acquired. You say it could be the end.
2: Yeah, they've just been bought out by a company that up until yesterday no one had heard of. They're called Starman Optical. It's a company that operates in the defense industry, and GoPro had been struggling for years. They've been eclipsed by other action camera vendors, Insta360, DJI.
1: Oh, those are huge, yeah.
2: Yeah, exactly. And so just GoPro is just not kind of what it was. It innovated and then it got beaten. And so they've been warning for a while. They were looking for a buyer. They said if they didn't find one, they might have to close up shop. Their CEO put $20 million of his own money into the company. They simply didn't innovate fast enough. They had a really cool idea. That early action camera was amazing. I have a couple of them. I use them on my bike. They're amazing. But there are better choices now for the same amount of money, or in some cases less. And the newer options make it a lot easier for you to shoot, edit, share your content. So it isn't just about the hardware, it's about the ecosystem.
1: Look, you're a guy that likely gets gift packages from these big companies every now and again for you to get your eyes on it. How have you seen that technology change over the years from those first GoPros coming out to what I can go to the store now and buy for probably under $300? It's been a big change, hasn't it?
2: Significant. I mean, devices today are connected, right? So you shoot video and then you're instantly able to share to social media platforms from it. You can edit on the device or in a connected app. And so that means you can be in the moment, but you can also be sharing it with your followers. You can kind of turn even something as simple as a walk through the neighborhood into content. And we live in an age of social media content. That's what influencers do. GoPro never quite figured out all of that sharing software connectivity piece of it.
1: They make great cameras,
2: but you know, getting the content out of it was always a pain.
1: Kami, it's such good technology. I got a Sony, I think it's a Z1VF. I think that's the code name for it. And that thing automatically connects with the Sony app on my cell phone. So I can go shoot a video in 4K on my actual camera, find a wireless, you know, find some Wi-Fi, and it automatically shows up on my cell phone. That technology is amazing.
2: It really is, because it means that, you know, what we do can be instantly shared with those around us. And, you know, we live in a connected era. Social media is, for a lot of people, social media is their network. And so you have to have devices that plug into that, that make it easy for you to share that vision with anyone, anytime, from anywhere. And the devices that make that easier, they're the ones that are going to win over the devices that don't. And GoPro was selling hardware based on, you know, how many megapixels it had. And it was all sort of the hard photographic, videographics metrics that matter to photographers and videographers, but they really weren't talking to the content creator crowd, the influencers, for whom all of that connectivity is way more important than sheer specs.
1: Tech journalist Kami Levy is with us. He's going to stay with me because we need to talk about the nerdiest, coolest thing. I saw a video about this morning. Maybe you've never heard of it. The Nancy Grace Roman telescope has just been put into space. It's got some calibrating to do before it can start doing its proper thing. I saw a comparison this morning between what the Hubble telescope can do compared to this new one. Kami's going to tell us how cool it is on the other side of this. It's the Ben Mulrooney Show. Drex here from the Edge Radio Network filling in. Stay there.
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1: All right, welcome back. Drex here from the Edge Radio Network. Jim Cuddy from Blue Rodeo is going to join us coming up in our next hour. For those of you that will miss that, don't worry, you'll hear it later on in the replay. Big viral moment for them last week with all the Lake Ontario drama. One of their songs mentions it by name, and the crowd reacted in a pretty cool way. So we'll chat to Jim about that coming up. In the meantime, Carmi Levy with us, tech journalist. Let's talk about the Nancy Grace Roman telescope. You know the intricacies of this, but I saw just a quick Instagram video this morning saying once this thing is up and running, because it's going to take a few months to get everything calibrated properly, the photos it will be able to send back, for example, would take maybe 600 or 700 photos for Hubble to do. But this telescope should be able to do the exact same photography with about 3 shots in under 10 hours, right?
2: Yeah, I mean, this thing is it's like Hubble on steroids, and it is a successor and a complement to Hubble. It's known as a great observatory or a flagship observatory. So it kind of looks like Hubble because it's based on the same size mirror, a 2.4-meter mirror that's kind of inside a big barrel. But from that point, everything is different. Its focal length is very different. It's like if Hubble has a telescope lens on it, then the Nancy Grace Roman has a panoramic lens on it. So each shot it does have 100 times the viewing angle of a Hubble shot. So it means they can see a lot more sky in one shot than Hubble ever could.
1: And Hubble
2: was looking at the universe through a straw.
1: Right, and Hubble has been, it's past its use-by date, but it's still sending back amazing things. And I think every time we see stuff from Hubble, they're like, oh my God, it's still working. Look what it shows us.
2: Yep, in orbit for 36 years. It was last serviced in 2009, and it is still producing really great science, still sending incredible data back to Earth. It's since been joined by the James Webb Telescope, which is kind of like a scaled up model that is out a 1.5 million kilometers away from Earth. That's been out there for a couple of years, also returning remarkable science. And this is kind of the next big thing. And what's really cool about this, because it has this panoramic view, they're going to be able to look for dark energy, dark matter, which is kind of the part of the universe that they haven't been able to account for up until now.
1: Dark energy? So you could just zoom in on the United States of America? You could probably find that pretty easily, the dark energy?
2: One hopes. I mean, there's certainly a lot coming from here. It's only 1.5 million kilometers away, so why not?
1: Explain to me the name here, Nancy Grace Roman, because my brain automatically goes to Nancy Grace, the television presenter who would scream at me about a missing person. Who is Nancy Grace Roman? I'm assuming that is someone in the world of science. Educate me, Comey.
2: Nancy Grace Roman was the first astronomer to propose a space-based telescope. And it was her vision that ultimately led to the creation of Hubble. So she's often known as the mother of Hubble. And she is an absolute legend in the astronomy community because she basically sold government on sort of why you need to take telescopes and put them in orbit, put them in space, get them above the atmosphere. And so she has, like, her career has, it was literally, she wrote the book on space-based astronomy, and every great observatory that is now in orbit essentially traces back to her research and her advocacy.
1: I saw something nerdy, and this is Carmi, you live in Toronto, so you'll know what I'm talking about. I was on a streetcar in Toronto the other day. I think I was on the Spadina streetcar. Yeah, I was on the Spadina streetcar going north, and I'd never noticed it before, but at the U of T, University of Toronto, they have two observatory domes on the top of one of their buildings, and I'd never noticed them before.
2: Yeah, and of course, most universities have that on their campus. For example, University of Western Ontario, also in London, also has one on its campus. But and so when they were built close to a century ago, they could actually be used for real observations as part of the curriculum of the school. But over time, the city grew around it, and there's lots of light polluting the night sky.
1: So yeah, the sky really isn't dark enough, is it?
2: Yeah, it isn't. And so most observatories now are in dark sky zones far outside of the city in order to get good observations. But, of course, these facilities, they still exist. They're still used for educational purposes. You can still visit them. There's still really cool programming there, too. And I'd recommend if anyone wants to be wowed, go.
1: Oh, absolutely. Like on the nights when they're like, hey, we're going to take a look at the moon tonight, to see a moon through a gadget like that, it like... Here's the one thing I love about people that are just absolutely enamored by astronomy is I lived in Vancouver for many years, and there would be this guy that would set up out the front of the studios of CKNW just on the street, you know, one of the big main streets. And he would set up his telescope, and he would invite, he wouldn't charge you, he'd invite anyone to come look through the viewfinder to see what he was looking at in the night sky. And I think anytime anyone is offered an opportunity like that to look through a telescope, because not all of us get to do it, you'll be amazed by what you see.
2: Yeah, get to know someone who's a member of the Royal Astronomy Society of Canada, or RASC. They often partner with like U of T and other universities, anyone who has an observatory, and they will hold public education nights, and they'll bring their telescopes as well and set them up on the lawn. And anybody who wants to learn, they will happily sit there and talk your head off for as long as you want to be there. And their love of astronomy, beyond infectious. And I promise you'll learn something, and you'll think it's really cool.
1: One astronomy fan once said to me, I said, "I'm so sorry I'm asking you dumb questions about space." And they're like, "There are zero dumb questions about space. Ask question you want about space."
2: That's right. My philosophy has always been the only dumb question is the one that you don't ask.
1: Right?
2: So ask away.
1: So
2: yep,
1: true.
2: Right on.
1: Tell me about PlayStation. What are they adding to their service? I got to do this real quick, Kobe. What are they adding to their service that could basically change the way we view things going forward?
2: It's called live TV. So basically, when you sign into your PlayStation 5, and then you can see 100 channels of TV shows and movies sports.
1: So it's cable.
2: And weather.
1: So it's cable.
2: And basically, cable on your PS5.
1: Wow. How does that work in a zone like Canada? Is it like...
2: It's U.S. only for now, but it will come to Canada. Yeah, they haven't announced a date for Canada, but it will get here eventually. They just have to lock down licensing agreements. But if you ever wanted to watch TV on a PS5, it's coming.
1: Well, there you go. Kami Levy, tech journalist on the Ben Mulrooney Show this afternoon as he joins us every week. Thanks, bud.
2: Appreciate it, Drax.
1: All right, we're going to take a break. When we come back, we say goodbye to our friends in Edmonton. Courtney's on your radio next, but coming up in our next part here, we're going to have a chat with Jim Cuddy, the singer-songwriter of Blue Rodeo, and talk about that viral moment on the shores of Lake Ontario last week. On the very same day that the president of America said he wanted to rename it Lake America. Jim Cuddy is our guest coming up on the Ben Mulrooney Show.
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1: From the National Newsroom of the Canadian Press, I'm Hannah Stolz. Arizona Democratic Senator Ruben Gallego is visiting Ottawa to raise awareness about the many Americans who do not support Washington's trade war with Canada. He called a media conference at the U.S. Embassy to tell Canadians that no president should impose tariffs on Canada and that the current measures are hurting Arizona's housing market.